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0: 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Well, Pastor Greg, we're so happy to make available your revealing book called Jesus Revolution, and we can even include a copy of the film of the same name. Let me read you a comment we received. This listener wrote, "My husband and I took my 86-year-old father to see the movie. Before it started, I handed him some tissue. He asked, why? I told him he would probably get emotional during the movie because that was the era of his salvation. Well, Dad chuckled at me, you know, as 86-year-old fathers are likely to do. But when the movie was over, he had used up all the tissue. Thank you very much. I thought, what a great example of how that movie has touched many, many people. It touched me. I used up some tissue. It was a very moving film, and so is the book called Jesus Revolution.
1: Yes, well, I'm thankful the movie got through to him. You know, it's interesting how people of all ages love it. Older folks remember it. But then younger people connect to it as though it's current. And when we were making the film, even though this is a period piece set in the 70s, I said to the director, John Irwin, we need to do this in a way where it feels current and contemporary. And as I've spoken to so many young people who've been moved by it, I can see that we hit the mark. So 86-year-old man, young people, across the generational lines, it touched people, and we're thankful for that. It's a story of the last great spiritual awakening in America called the Jesus Movement or the Jesus Revolution. And it's a book called Jesus Revolution, written with Ellen Vaughn, a prolific, outstanding writer that goes into the backdrop of the time, the culture, things that were happening historically, as well as the incredible move of God and how it actually came about. You know, it's been said the fame of revival spreads the flame of revival. So our hope was if we told a revival story through the book and then through the film, our prayer was that it would inspire another spiritual awakening. And we have seen revival-like things come as a result of people seeing this film. So we're praying that God will continue to use it. So if you haven't read the book, I want to send you a copy for your gift of any size. Whatever you send, we will respond and say thanks by rushing you your copy of the Jesus Revolution book. 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No, I'm joking. 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
15: Jesus said, "This is the will of my Father, that everyone who beholds the Son and believes in him will have eternal life." 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

0: Good afternoon and welcome to the Narrow Path radio broadcast. My name is Steve Gregg and we're live for an hour each weekday afternoon taking your calls. If you have questions about the Bible or the Christian faith, that's what we're here to talk about. If you want to call in, you can call in and ask any question you wish. That doesn't mean I know all the answers, by the way, but we can certainly discuss it and probably at more than a shallow level, which is kind of nice sometimes. You can call me if you have a disagreement also with the host. That is me. If you've heard me say something you don't care for, you don't believe is correct, you're always welcome to call and tell us why. The number to call is 844-484-5737. I'm looking at two open lines on our switchboard, which is an opportunity for you right now to call in. 844-484-5737. And a few announcements, not much. Tonight I'm speaking, you know, I've been announcing earlier in the week that I'm speaking at a church in Petey, Oregon. And I'm actually sitting in that church in Petey, Oregon right now in their office doing the show. But this is not where I'm speaking. They are the ones who invited me, but it's going to be a meeting in a home. And that's technically in Monmouth, but pretty close to Petey. Anyway, if you are in that area and want to join us, you go to our website, thenarrowpath.com, and look under announcements. You'll find how to contact the homeowner and find out how to get there. Now, the same is true of all the places I'll be speaking in the next 2 weeks, I'd say. I'm going to be speaking in the Seattle area for like 8 days. I'll be beginning this Sunday. I'm going to be speaking in Spokane after that. I'm going to be speaking in Idaho, a couple of places. Not all of those have been nailed down yet. But that's more than a week from now, closer to 2 weeks from now. But the things that we have established and set up are at our website, thenarrowpath.com. And if you live in Seattle or Spokane I'm not sure exactly what parts of Idaho we could say, probably Boise at least, feel free to look at the website and see where those meetings are going to be. And you can join us. All right. Now we're going to go to the phones and talk to Sean in Santa Cruz, California, where I lived for many years myself. Hi, Sean. Welcome.
1: Hey, Steve. Good to talk to you. Hey, I had a question about the end of Revelation and in regards to sort of the timing of when it's supposed to take place. And I wasn't sure if it was contingent on where society stands or his creation stands in regards to the amount of good or evil that exists in the world. Or in other words, does there need to be a certain amount of good and evil in order for him to return? And does it determine when God is ready, or does God decide to move certain chess pieces, for things to unfold?
0: Well, are you saying, is there a set time that's set in stone, and that's when Jesus is going to come back, or is that contingent on the condition of the world? Is that what you're asking?
1: Yeah, that's the question. Yeah.
0: Okay. Well, it's interesting because Peter, in 2 Peter chapter 3, says that we should be hastening the coming of the day of God. And I'm not sure exactly, I mean, no place else in the Bible uses that kind of language for it, but it sounds like Peter's saying that things we can do and changes that can be made that are kind of on us to do may bring about the second coming sooner than it otherwise would be. So it sounds like there is some kind of final state of affairs that God is waiting for, and that we have a role to play in bringing it about. Now, when it comes to the state of the world, I don't really know of anything in the Bible that tells us anything about the state of the world or how the world has to be when Jesus comes back. Some people take what Jesus said about the days of Noah. They say, as it was in the days of Noah, so will it be in the days of the coming of the Son of Man. But actually, he's not actually describing the way the world would be. He's saying that just like it was in the days of Noah, people will be living their lives, eating and drinking, getting married, buying and selling things as if nothing is going to happen, and it'll catch them totally by surprise, just like it took the people by surprise, the flood did. So will the coming of Christ, which means not that the world has to be in a certain state, but that just as most people don't expect Jesus to come right now, and they're going about their business normally as if he's not coming, well, it'll be like that the day he does come, too. So it's simply talking about the obliviousness of the world at the moment that he's going to come. Some people think, well, the days of Noah were days of great corruption. The Old Testament says the earth was filled with violence and the thoughts of and intents of men's hearts was only evil continually. And that is true. The Bible does say that in Genesis. But Jesus did not say that those are the ways in which the days before his coming will resemble the days of Noah. I mean, there's many things that could be said about the days of Noah, no doubt. Since Noah lived 900 years, there's probably a lot of things happened. Jesus could, if this is what he wanted to say, Jesus could have said, it'll be like the days of Noah. People were committing adultery, they were murdering each other, they were raping, they were cheating each other, they were robbing, and you know, because those things are no doubt true. Those things were happening in the days of Noah, but Jesus didn't mention those. He said, it'll be like the days of Noah when people were eating and drinking, which is, by the way, a very innocent thing to do, getting married, which is also an innocent thing to do, buying and selling, which is for the most part an innocent thing to do. And there's all the things that Jesus mentioned people will be doing are innocent things. He's not describing the moral condition being like the days of Noah. He could have, and it would have been easy enough to do so. In fact, also in Luke 17, he also spoke it would be like the days of Lot and when he left Sodom. And again, it's saying the same thing. They were eating and drinking, doing normal stuff. And then the fire came down. He didn't say they were, you know, committing homosexual acts and things like that, which we know they were. In other words, when Jesus likens his coming to the destruction of Sodom or like the coming of the flood in Noah's day, he's not saying that society will resemble the societies that were judged there, though they might. He's not saying they won't. He's not saying they will. He's saying nothing about that. He's simply saying those societies, when they came under judgment, were oblivious. They had no idea that judgment was going to hit them that day. And they just went on with their normal business. So that doesn't really tell us anything about the geopolitical things going on or condition of the world. It just tells us Jesus will come, as he put it, at a time when you're not expecting him. So, but why doesn't Jesus come back now? If there's something he's waiting for, what is it? Well, I don't think he's given us any information about what he's expecting the world to be like, but he has given us information about what he expects the church to be like. And if you want to look at, you know, indicators that maybe the coming of the Lord is near or not, you might be looking at the church, because that's the project that God's been working on. It's because of the church and its mission not yet being completed that he hasn't pulled us out, I believe. I mean, it's just, you know, we've got a project. And it's not done yet. Now, what is that project? Well, one thing Jesus said in Matthew 28:20 or 28:19, go and make disciples of all nations, baptizing them in the name of the Father, Son, Holy Spirit, and teaching them to observe everything I've commanded you. So the church has a commission to disciple the nations. All people of all nations need to hear the gospel, and they need to be discipled. And that includes not just baptizing them, which gets them into the church. It means teaching them to observe everything Jesus said, which is kind of a long-term thing. It's an educational process. And so that's something that Jesus commissioned us to do. And Jesus said in Matthew 24:14 that this gospel of the kingdom must be preached in all the world as a witness to all nations, and then the end will come. So obviously, universal preaching of the gospel to all nations apparently has to happen first. We also have to see conditions in the church a certain way. Paul said in Ephesians 4, verses 11 through 13, you know, he said, you know, he gave some apostles, some prophets, some evangelists, some pastors and teachers for the equipping of the saints, for the work of the ministry, for the building up of the body of Christ, until we all come in the unity of the faith and of the knowledge of the Son of God unto a mature man. That is, the church collectively has to become a mature entity. A mature man. And it hasn't. And he says that'll be marked by unity of the faith and unity of the knowledge of the Son of God. So the maturing of the church has to do with its unity. And it says that this is going to go on until the church has reached that stage. Revelation itself, which is where you started, has this statement in Revelation 19, only, you know, obviously a couple chapters before the very end of the book. And it says in 19:6 and following says, I heard, as it were, the voice of a great multitude, as the sound of many waters and the sound of mighty thundering, saying, Alleluia, for the Lord God omnipotent reigns. Let us be glad and rejoice and give him glory, for the marriage of the Lamb has come, and his wife has made herself ready. And it says, and to her was, that is the bride, was given to be arrayed in fine linen, clean and bright, for the fine linen is the righteous acts of the saints. So the bride, the church, is ordained in the righteous behavior of the individual Christians. And when Jesus returns, I believe, to take his bride, in my opinion, the bride's going to have made herself ready. Jesus, or Paul said in Ephesians 5, that the Christ gave himself for the church so that he might present her to himself, a spotless bride, you know, a perfect bride without spot or wrinkle. So obviously the condition of the church has an awful lot to do with what God's waiting for. And the holiness of the church, the unity of the church, as well as the mission of the church, which is evangelizing and discipling the world. So, you know, I don't know really what the world will look like, but I have a feeling that the church is going to look a lot different than it does now when Jesus comes back. That is at least what he's been waiting for the past 2,000 years. It doesn't seem that he's got any reason to have to interrupt that. You know, some people say, well, we're getting impatient here. Yeah, but God doesn't get impatient. He's waiting. He can wait. He's waited 2,000 years. He could wait another 10,000 if he has to. But we should be the ones doing what has to be done to make sure that those preconditions are met and the church grows holier and humbler and more unified. So that would be my, those are the things I think the Bible actually tells us about this. Our next caller is Tom from Portland, Oregon. Tom, welcome to The Narrow Path. Thanks for calling.
2: Yeah, hi, Steve. It's good to hear your voice. I have a pretty
0: Is this my friend,
2: question.
0: Tom?
2: Yes, it's your friend, Tom.
0: Hey, great to hear from you, man. Hey.
2: Yeah, yeah. My wife prompted me to call, and she's got a detailed question. She wants a detailed answer from you. And it's basically in Luke 10:8, when the disciples were sent out, Jesus said, in whatsoever city they receive you, to eat what is set before you. And so since you're going to come and visit us, he wants to know what we should set before you for lunch and dinner.
0: Well, how about no slugs or beetles?
2: Okay, we won't eat those.
0: I'll eat most things. Yeah, I mean, yeah, you're right. I'm going to be at your house tomorrow. I'm not picky. I mean, not much to say about that. What would you eat if I wasn't there? That's what I will eat.
2: Okay, that makes it pretty easy then. And also, I would just like to say okay. that I'm really enjoying your books, and I'm more than halfway through all of them. And having become a Christian at age 17, I've been a Christian for 55 years, and I'm shocked at how many wrong things I was believing about Christianity that were preached in the churches and in popular Christian books. And you've set me straight in a lot of things, and I'm really thankful for it. And I would just like to tell everybody that they ought to get your books. And when we listen to your programs, oftentimes on the second listening, I get more than I got in the first time. So you're a real
0: I appreciate that. Oh, thank you, bro. Okay. I'm looking forward to seeing
2: That's
0: you.
2: It. Okay, bye-bye.
0: All right, bye-bye. That doesn't happen very often on the air, but just so a little background. Tom was a good friend of mine back in my late teens, early 20s, in the Jesus movement, and I haven't seen him since then. I actually haven't seen him for probably 50 years, and we just got back in touch. That's the wonders of Facebook. And so I get to see him. He lives in Portland now. I get to see him and hang out with him. He was in the music ministry with me somewhat. We played music together. So it's great. Good to hear from you. Although we'll talk about some things that are maybe more of general interest. We'll talk to Terry, who's also calling from Portland. And by the way, we still have some lines open. 844-484-5737 is the number. 844-484-5737. Terry, welcome to The Narrow Path. Thanks for calling.
3: Hi, Steve. I really appreciate your ministry. I've got kind of a weird question. Do you know what exactly was the, if I say this right, Uman and Thurman was for the priest during Moses' day?
0: Well, nobody knows exactly what they were, but they're apparently stones of some kind. The high priest wore a little bag on his chest, which they called the breastplate. It was part of his equipage. And in the breastplate, there it was really kind of a cloth bag with 12 gemstones on the front of it, decorating it. Inside, there were two stones that were called the Urim and the Thummim. Now, the Urim and the Thummim, in the Hebrew, they mean something like the lights and the excellencies. I know one of them means lights, and I think the other one means something like excellencies, but that doesn't tell us anything about them. What's interesting is im at the end of the letter, im, makes it plural. So although there's apparently two stones, each of them is spoken as if that one stone is plural. One is the Urim, which is a plural word, and one is the Thummim, which is a plural word. So it's just weird. It's very mysterious. Now, we do know that the Urim and the Thummim were used probably exclusively for getting guidance from God. That wasn't the only way they got guidance from God. Obviously, prophets, you know, were sent from God to give kings guidance and so forth. Dreams and visions were different ways God did that. His law gave guidance, obviously. Even wisdom of the ancients, like Solomon and so forth, were different ways that God gave guidance. But there were certain times when, I guess those things weren't enough, and they used the Urim and the Thummim. But in what way they gave guidance is not really known. There's theories. Some feel they were supernatural stones that, because of the way the name lights and excellencies, perhaps they were luminous. Maybe they lit up a certain way to give a yes or a no answer to a question. On the other hand, some people think there might have been just like a black stone and a white stone, or ordinary stones. And, you know, you draw them out of a bag like drawing straws, you know, or, you know, picking something out of a jar or something to determine what you're going to do. It's almost like, you know, flipping a coin. And the idea, if you drew out the white one, maybe that means yes, and the black one meant no. No one really knows. This is something scholars have no more information about than we laymen have. We know what the meaning in the Hebrew is of the words, but they don't tell us, those meanings don't tell us how they were used. We know they were used for discerning the will of God in certain situations. But how they functioned to do that was, I guess that was for Israel to know, and they did know. But it was seemingly not for us to know, because it was never explained for us. So there's still, even after we say everything there is to say about them, we still have many unanswered questions, and there's much mystery enshrouding them. So I'm sorry, now, I can't do better than that. Yeah?
3: One quick question is, how did they use when they said they would cast lots to get an answer? What was that
0: now,
3: all
0: casting,
3: about? You know?
0: Casting lots, I don't know exactly what it looked like, but it's like tossing dice or drawing straws. If it was done as a game, it'd be what we'd call a game of chance. But it wasn't used as a game. It was used to decide things. Just like, I mean, some decisions are made among people that way, or have been in the past, drawing straws. Whoever gets the short straw is the one who has to go, you know, take the dog for the walk, you know, and the other ones don't have to. People, I don't know what it looked like. Casting lots sounds like they're throwing something down. So it could be like, you know, we throw dice, you know, or throw, you know, flip a coin. We don't really know, again, what that may have looked like. There's lots of things you can do to get the same effect, and that is basically to let the decision be made ostensibly by chance. Whereas there's the understanding, however, that it's not strictly just chance, because God, in the cases where they use this means, God was believed to be the one who was providing the result rather than just chance. And in Proverbs chapter 16, verse 33, it says, "The lot is cast into the lap, but its every decision is from the Lord." Now that's Solomon talking. you cast lots, but the decision that it makes is from the Lord. So you've seen, he's seen, you know, divine providence behind it and God's guidance behind it. Now, I want to say that that doesn't mean that every time you toss the dice, God is determined to bring up, you know, the that he's bringing about the ending, what it does. This is more cases where people are, you know, making some important decisions, which God is given the right to make, but they don't know what his decision is except this way. So, for example, when Israel came into the land of Canaan under Joshua's leadership, the land had to be divided up 12 ways. And, you know, the land was apportioned, but in deciding which of the 12 tribes got which piece of land, they cast lots. Now, you know, whatever resulted was the result of the casting of lots. And we might say, well, that means that God was directing it to make sure that Judah had the land, the territory in the bottom part, and other tribes had, you know, the northern territories and so forth. And maybe he did. Maybe their actual geographical place was important to God. Or maybe it was just a way of saying, everyone's going to agree that however this lands, we're going to go with it. And it doesn't really matter in the grand scheme of things who gets what land. But this will just prevent disputes. The casting of lots would end disputes. Likewise, when the apostles were replacing Judas in Acts chapter 1, they came up with two candidates that fit the qualifications, they felt, and they cast lots between them, and Matthias is the one that the lot fell on, so he replaced Judas as one of the 12. Now, you know, that might seem like a really important decision to make, and they're just counting on God to reveal it through the casting of lots. Another way to see what was going on there is that they had two candidates who were both excellent, both qualified, and it really wouldn't make much difference which one it was, but, you know, they left it up to God, or, you know, an unbeliever say they left it to chance, but they had the understanding that God would resolve the matter, and they all agreed to accept the result. So, casting lots might be very similar to how they use the Urim and the Thummim. We don't know very much about the Urim and the Thummim. And, you know, it could be it was just like drawing out a stone and one means yes, one means no. Or it could be that there is something supernatural involved in these stones, which I don't know what it would be. But I know that, you know, when Saul wanted to get guidance from God and God had abandoned him, it says that God wasn't answering him by dreams or by prophets or by Urim and Thummim. Now, that's interesting because if the Urim and the Thummim was just a matter of drawing out of a bag, a white or a black rock or something, how could it be that God wouldn't, how could God prevent someone from drawing something out of a bag and taking that result? So it's possible that the Jews knew there was some supernatural thing that accompanied the use of the Urim and Thummim that wasn't happening for Saul. But these things are not explained thoroughly. But I think that covers everything we're told about it, leaving us with the option of imagining how it would work out and not ever being sure that we're right, or just not caring how it worked out and recognizing that God had given them a means by which he made his will known in the Urim and the Thummim, and we may never know exactly how that was practiced until we see Jesus, and then we won't care. Anyway, I appreciate your call, Terry, and I hope that helps. Probably doesn't help as much as you'd like, since I didn't have the answer. All right, we've got some more callers, but we also have immediately coming up a break, so I think probably rather than talk for a few seconds to a caller and put them on hold, I'll just talk through the break. And while I'm doing so, we have another half hour coming up after the break. And we still have some lines open on our switchboard if you want to call and be on the second half hour. 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The number to call is 844-484-5737. And The Narrow Path has been on the air for 29 years, since 1997, daily. We took one year off at one point, but apart from that, it's been a solid 29 years. And we pay thousands and thousands, hundreds of thousands of dollars to the radio stations. in fact, over $1 million a year to the radio stations that carry this. 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Thankfully, He does. If you'd like to help us stay on the air, you can write to The Narrow Path, P.O. 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So if you download them, you'll take some of the weight off it, I guess. Feel free to go there. 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That's thenarrowpath.com. And you can also donate there if you want to. Now I'm going to take a 30-second break, and we'll be back. We'll have another half hour of taking your calls. Stay tuned.
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5: If anyone adds anything to them, God will add to them to that person the plagues described in this scroll. And if anybody takes words away from this scroll of the prophecy, God will take away from them that person any share in the tree of life. And so when the pre-rapture folks, when they talk about taking the 70th week of Daniel and bring it into the Revelations, it seems to me they're bringing in, they're adding to Revelations, and or if they have some sort of theology where it takes some part of Revelations out, it seems like it is hitting the warning that God has clearly stated in Revelation 22:18 that you shouldn't do.
6: I was going to say that depends on, of course, add or don't subtract from the book. One way that this has been understood, and probably, I think probably the correct way, is that this is a warning to those who handle the book and who would copy it in the future, that they be careful not to omit any part of it or add to it. In other words, to copy it faithfully. For you or me or some other person to read the book of Revelation, say, you know, I think this is saying the same thing that Daniel's saying over here. I think this is saying the same thing the Olivet Discourse is saying about this subject. That is, of course, drawing in information from other parts of the Bible. But I don't think that's what we're forbidden to do. In fact, the book of Revelation actually alludes to and quotes lines from many hundreds of Old Testament passages. And they're supposed to be recognized. I think we're probably supposed to realize that much of this is explained or in some way hinted at in some of these other passages. So I don't think that he's saying when you read the book and when you're trying to understand the book, don't consult anything else or you're adding to the book. I mean, the book has to be read by itself without any other context. I don't think that's true. I think that's probably the opposite of what he had in mind. I think he really intended for us to realize that the book is summarizing much of the things that are said elsewhere in the Bible, and it's our ability to recognize those connections that make it, the book of Revelation makes sense to us in any way. At least that's how I see it. My pastor, when I was growing up, said, well, you need to take everything in Revelation literally. And if you didn't take it literally, you were adding to the book or subtracting from the book. And so, in other words, my pastor felt, sort of like what you were saying, that adding or subtracting the book has something to do with the way you interpret it or understand it. However, if we're not allowed to, you know, try to understand it, then it's a shame the book doesn't tell us how it's supposed to be understood. We recognize the book as a piece of apocalyptic literature, of which we have many other samples, and so did the original readers, knew apocalyptic literature very well. And therefore, there's things you apply to the reading of it that you would apply to apocalyptic books. Just like when you read the Psalms, you apply a standard of interpretation that's relative to poetry, as opposed to historical narrative, for example. There's different ways that books are written, and if you know the genre of the book, well, I should say, if you don't know the genre of the book, you're going to not really know how to approach it. So I think that people can be forgiven for making mistakes in understanding the book or misunderstanding the book. And I don't think that's what's being condemned. I don't think he's saying, if you don't get this right, well, you're not going to have any part in the tree of life and you're going to have all these plagues come upon you. I don't even see how adding to the words of this book or subtracting from the words of the book would be understood in terms of interpretation. It has to do with making the book longer or shorter. It's not directly speaking about how you interpret it. Obviously, interpreting it correctly is important.

0: important if you're going to get anything out of it. But certainly a person could misunderstand the book of Revelation, still be a good Christian, still saved. There's no, I don't think there's any penalties attached to misunderstanding something that was said. It's really about probably the fact that all books, including the book of Revelation, have come down through the ages by people copying it. There were scribes and copyists who made copies so that that's why we have copies of it today, is because someone did that. And that warning at the end of the book probably was intended to warn anyone involved in the reproduction of the book not to innovate, not to leave out parts they didn't like or add parts they thought should be in there. And that's what I think it means. Of course, obviously, as I pointed out, some people think it means something else. I appreciate your call and asking about that, Patrick. God bless you. All right, let's talk to Aaron from Worcester, Massachusetts. Hi, Aaron. Welcome.
1: Hey, thanks for having me. So recently, there was there's supposed to be a concert coming up in New Hampshire, Ipswich. Hillfest, I believe it's called. They've been doing about 10 years, and I got invited. To private security. And my question, I guess, was that one of my friends who's a Christian, well, he said that Jesus talked about putting down your cloak and buying a sword if you didn't have one, you know, or sell your cloak to buy a sword. And thinking in the literal aspect, they said, my question is it Christian, like, to carry a firearm if somebody's going to be shooting people or doing something terrible? Is it biblical to defend against these people?
0: Well, yeah, I know what you mean, because the only reason people would wonder that is because Jesus said things about turning the other cheek and loving your enemy and things like that. Certainly, if you just read through the Bible from beginning to end, you'd never get the impression that it's wrong to defend the innocent or even to fight to save your life. I mean, this happened. Israel was instructed to be involved in wars like that. You know, there was police action in Israel as a nation. And you know, if God somehow decided that that's not the right thing to do, you know, that's we'd expect him to say something about it very clearly. And some people think he has, because they say, well, he said love your enemy and do good to those who persecute you and, you know, bless those who curse you. But, of course, that's talking more about your personal relations with people who aren't nice to you. It doesn't tell us whether you should defend the innocent or not. It's talking about how people treat you. And that's a very different issue than whether enforcement of justice is a legitimate activity for Christians to be involved in. When Jesus said turn the other cheek, again, it was very similar. Someone strikes you on the cheek, and he's not talking about, you know, assaulting you with the mind to kill you. He's talking about slapping you across the face as an insult to get a rise out of you. And you just give him the other cheek. And he said, let him slap the other one too. We know he's talking about slapping with the back of the hand, because he said if a man strikes you on the right cheek, and with few exceptions, people were assumed to be right-handed. So if a right-handed man is facing you, if he's going to strike you with his on the right cheek, he's going to have to do it either with his left hand or he's going to do it with the back of his right hand. And so the fact that, you know, he talks about someone striking you with the right hand, he specifically says that. It suggests it's the back of his hand as he's facing you. So this is not really even talking about, you know, just lay down and die if someone wants to kill you. It's just saying if a man insults you and strikes you like that, well, let him do it to the other cheek too. It's not going to kill you. There's nothing in these statements of Jesus that address the issue of defending innocent people or enforcing justice. Now, obviously, if we give ourselves permission to enforce justice, there's always the danger that we'll misinterpret justice. I mean, obviously, if we say, well, it's not a sin to go to war if it's in defense of a helpless person against a horrible aggressor. But, you know, war is complicated. You know, we don't always really know what's really going on there. We get the propaganda that the news media gives us, and we don't really know much. I mean, think about Israel and Hamas. You know, if it depends on who you read. Israel is, you know, just wiping out the people of Hamas in a genocide. Or, on the other side, you hear that that's not happening. And so You know, we hear propaganda. It's hard to know. Going to war is a complicated thing, and I would not look forward to being in the position to make decisions about war. But when it comes to policing or guarding, if you're being a security agent, it's not so complicated, I would think. I mean, there might be complicated situations, but in general, it means you see someone who's about to hurt someone, and you do what you can to stop them. And that, to me, that's helping people. That's loving your neighbors, you love yourself. So I wouldn't see that as something contrary to what Christ has taught us.
1: Yeah, and doesn't God say, I guess the question was, is vengeance is mine, right?
0: Right, and again, I believe this is talking about situations where, you know, somebody is trying to get a rise, they're doing something wrong to you, and you want to get vengeance. Well, no, don't get vengeance. Vengeance is not the same thing as self-preservation. Vengeance means someone did something to you, so you're going to do something back to them of the same kind to get vengeance on them. That's not really what law enforcement is. I mean, maybe law enforcement officers do that sometimes. Maybe some criminal, you know, killed a cop, and so cops gang up on him, find him, and kill him. That'd be vengeance. I don't think that's right to do that way. But to enforce the law is not vengeance. I mean, that's, frankly, law enforcement is there primarily as the means by which God helps you not have to carry out vengeance. Paul said in Romans 13 that the authorities that be are appointed by God to be agents of his vengeance on evildoers. So you don't have to avenge yourself. God has the state there to do that, to avenge wrong. And it's God's agent for that. So, but can a Christian be one of those? I would say, so again, the Bible tells me not to avenge myself. It doesn't tell me that if somebody is doing something to my neighbor that's unjust or you know, dangerous to them, and my neighbor's innocent, it doesn't say I can't take his side and do what I can to protect him. So, yeah, it's a different situation than what God's talking about when he says don't avenge yourself. I appreciate your call. Let's talk to Sam in Boise, Idaho. Hi, Sam. Welcome.
2: Hey, Steve. Thanks for taking my call. I really like your show.
0: Sure.
2: Just a probably an easy question for you, but an important one nonetheless. Let's see, if you consider yourself to be a Christian, and if you believe that Jesus is the Son of God, and he came down here and he died, and he rose from the dead, but you deny the atoning power of the cross, is your salvation in jeopardy if basically you think that's just a violent way?
0: Well, I don't know any Christians who deny the atoning value of the cross, although I do know Christians have held four or five different views of how the atonement works. Are you asking this question because you're aware of somebody who's doing that? Or you're doing that?
2: Oh, well, I've got a couple friends that do that, and
0: so I'm assuming that they're rejecting the penal substitution theory of the atonement. Is that correct?
2: That's correct.
0: Yeah, they're probably holding the Christus Victor view instead.
2: Well, I think from what I understand is they think salvation comes from. Maybe it's universal to them.
0: Well, I'm not sure. There are Christian universalists, as there's Christians who believe that Christ's death will save everyone eventually. That's not denying the atonement. That's extending one's opinion of it to include all people. And there are some scriptures that have given people reason to believe that that's how it works. There's other theories too. I'll say this. When I first I was raised in an evangelical church and with the penal substitution theory of the atonement, which means that we were guilty. Jesus took our sin on him like an animal sacrifice did and died in our place. He substituted for us for the penalty of our sins. And to me, I just figured that's the only theory out there of the atonement. For me, it was. And when I got to be an adult and met other Christians, I met people who had different views of the atonement. Now, they all the people I knew believed in the atonement. That is, they all believed that Jesus' death was an atoning act of some kind, but they had different theories of what it was to accomplish and how it accomplished it. I mean, there's what they call the ransom theory. There's the penal substitution theory. There's the Christus Victor theory, which is gaining in popularity now, but it was also one of the earliest theories held by the church. There's the moral influence theory. There's the public justice theory. Now, all of these explain the way that Jesus' death solved the problem that God was trying to solve about sin. They all have different ways to explain how it did so. And what usually happens is somebody takes one of those views and says all the others are wrong. Now, the reason there are so many is because all of them have some scripture that could support them. I mean, it's hard to deny the ransom view when Jesus said he came to give his life a ransom for many. Deny penal substitution when, if that's what animal sacrifices were doing, taking the penalty for the sinner, which is the way it's usually understood, well, the Bible speaks of Jesus as a sacrifice for our sins. So, sounds right. It says, who took our sins on his own body on the tree, that we, being dead to sin, should live unto righteousness? Or, all we like sheep have gone astray, we've turned everyone to his own way. The Lord laid on him the iniquity of us all. That sounds kind of like penal substitution, but there's other views, too. Christus Victor view teaches that Jesus, through the cross, got the victory over the powers of darkness. Now, frankly, all those things are true. The Bible says all those things. And the other views have, merit also. And so, in other words, it's hard to say exactly which of these views best describes, if any does best describe, the way the atonement works. But all of them believe in the atonement. That is, all of them believe that Jesus' death was necessary and that it accomplished something that for our salvation, for our sins. Now, I don't know anything in the Bible that says you have to believe one or another of those theories. I myself feel that all the theories tell a part of it. It's like a diamond with many facets. You look at a different angle, it's got a slightly different color or something. But something that's a very complex thing can be described with many different metaphors. And so I think the Bible uses many of them. So I think it's a mistake for someone to take one of these theories of the atonement and say, this is it, the others are all wrong. Well, why can't they all be seen in a truth in it? I've held this view for many years. I just described that all of them have truth in them. And C.S. Lewis, I found in the Mere Christianity, he said it's the same kind of thing. He said that he knew of several views of the atonement, but he didn't think any of them by themselves had to be, he didn't think we have to understand it. Now, you might not agree with him, but the Bible doesn't say we have to understand it. Being a Christian doesn't mean we have a certain understanding of how the death of Christ was effectual for our salvation. We believe it was, and as long as God understands it, that's good enough for me. C.S. Lewis said people were eating food and being nourished by it a long time before they ever knew how it worked. They didn't have vitamin theory and so forth, nutritional theories back in the ancient times, but they were eating their food and benefiting from it anyway. They said, we can benefit from Christ's atonement without fully understanding it. I think there's a problem because, certain doctrines have been held to be essential doctrines in certain denominations. And then when you get kind of off the farm a little bit and meet some other Christians from other denominations, you find out they have another way of looking at it. And then you can either be shocked and say they don't believe in the atonement, or you can say, oh, they see something about it I'm not seeing, and I'm seeing something they're not seeing. That's fine. But I don't know. You ask, you have to have a certain view of the atonement to be saved. I don't think so. Though, of course, if there is just one view, it'd be nice to know what it is. But as long as God knows what it is, that's all that's necessary. The atonement settles matters between us and God. God was in Christ reconciling the world to himself. Thankfully, God understands how that worked. If we do or don't, that's not what makes us Christians. What makes us Christians is our devotion to Christ and our commitment to being his disciples and following him. And you'll remember his disciples in the Bible often were very confused about some of the things he said, but they were still his disciples. So, you know, knowing esoteric theology is fun and maybe profitable in some measure, but it's not what being a Christian is. Being a Christian is being a follower of Christ. So, I wouldn't be too concerned about them. Now, if they're saying, you know, Jesus wasn't necessary and his death wasn't necessary for salvation, then you've got a problem, because they're denying every form of the Christian doctrine of the atonement. And I don't think that's safe. I think that's very bad. Dan from Ware, Massachusetts. Welcome.
3: Hello, Steve. How we doing? Hello, Steve. How we doing?
0: Good. Thanks. Go ahead.
3: Yes, I have one question, but about a one-minute background to the question. I'll give you that.
0: Well, we don't have many minutes. Go ahead.
3: Okay. I was searching for a church most of my life, for a large part of my adult life. I'm 64 years old. I went to a church through my brother and other associates I joined or belonged to. I joined because it was a biblically-based church, and that's what I was looking for, being raised a Catholic. I wanted true doctrine from that. But as going okay. along, I noticed, and they appointed my wife a deacon. And I know in 1 Timothy 3, and I think 8 through 11, 8 through 12, it describes deacons as being men. So I was just, you know, question about it. It's not that I have any problem with my wife being a deacon, not at all. In fact, I'm proud of it, but it's just the fact that maybe it's a little thing, but it's not scriptural. And I kind of asked somebody, one of the elders, the pastor in the church. I never really got the answer that I wanted, not accurately anyway, I didn't think. But what is your take on that?
0: Well, if women you're asking me about
3: deacons,
0: elders... Yeah.
3: No,
0: if
3: deacons,
0: you're asking me about
3: deacons, not elders,
0: I know. I heard you.
3: Yeah.
0: If you were asking me about elders, I would have to say, well, the Bible clearly says that elders are to be men. Deacons are also men, but diakonos, the Greek word that we anglicize it to be deacons, it's simply the ordinary Greek word for a servant. Diakonos means a servant, and the masculine is used in describing the deacons in 1 Timothy chapter 3, But the feminine, I think, exists too in the Greek. I believe that Romans 16:1, which talks about Phoebe, I'd have to check it up. I think it uses a feminine form of the word diakonos, of the word deacon, which means that, you know, a man or a woman can be a servant. Now, the deacons were not an authoritative position in the early church. They were servants. The elders were the ones who led the church. The deacons were the ones who served. Probably they were the ones who made sure that the widows and orphans were taken care of and that, you know, the physical tasks that needed to be done were done. And some of those tasks could be done by women. And since it's not a leadership role in the church, I don't see why women should be thought to be excluded from it. Now, the elders are different because elders are supposed to be husbands of one wife. Now, deacons are too. But there's such a thing as a deaconess, a feminine deacon. I wouldn't raise objection to having female deaconesses in a church. Servants can be male or female, but the ones who are kind of the teachers and the leaders of the church were supposed to be men. So that'd be my take on it, from what I can tell.
3: Yeah, and I think that was one of the answers I did get was when they went over to Romans.
0: Hey, I'm sorry. I need to take another call if I can. We don't have very much time. I need to take another call. Matthew from Washington State, welcome.
4: Hi, Steve. I'm a first-time caller. Thanks for taking my call. Appreciate it.
0: We don't have much time, so give me your question if you could. Thank you.
4: My question is primarily your take on 2 Thessalonians chapter 2, verse 9. How would you handle an interpretation which says that this verse demonstrates Satan would have practically a certain level of omnipotence or all power in the end times.
0: Well, it doesn't say that Satan will have all power. It does say the man of sin will operate through the power of Satan and doing signs and lying wonders. So it would affirm that Satan does have supernatural power, but not all power. God has all power. He's omnipotent. To say that Satan has powers that humans don't is not a problem, spiritually speaking. I mean, scripturally, there's nothing to forbid that Satan is supernatural and has supernatural powers. Even demon-possessed people have supernatural powers. They can break chains and so forth sometimes in the Bible. So, you know, there is the supernatural, and there's, you know, not just God's side, there's Satan's side of the supernatural. And, you know, Satan's side can do things that we can't do. They might impress people. They're not very impressive compared to all the things God can do, but the man of sin will be operating in the power of Satan to do the kinds of things that impress people and deceive them. That's what Paul's saying, I think. I'm sorry to cut it off. I need to go. 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

0: 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And now, from the Connors and Sullivan Broadcast Studios, the man who is not what he wants to be, but is way grateful that he's not who he used to be, here, the
1: to those of you who are attempting to do all that we can to get as many of those young people into Angel Tree Camp this summer. Several more of you helped us yesterday. I'm grateful for that. More on my thoughts about just how grateful I am to you coming up later this hour. We've got some breaking news to start the show with. We normally do. It's just turning into a regular everyday thing. And I want to start this out by saying, you know, it's one of those situations where I had a feeling about a guy for a long time. And I'm talking about former Ambassador John Bolton. He was kind of a snaky little guy. He wouldn't return phone calls. His people were always like mysterious on the phone about, you know, whether or not he would come on shows or whatever. And then when President Trump put him in the cabinet, I thought, well, he must be a pretty straightforward guy because Trump suffers no fools on this kind of stuff. And then we saw what he did to President Trump, stabbed him in the back, said all kinds of horrible things about him, tried to run against him for president in the next cycle. That didn't work out so well. And it turns out that today he's pled guilty to retaining classified information. 60 months in prison, $2.25 million in fines. Friends, that's not because he spilled ice cream on the carpet. He retained things he wasn't supposed to retain, and one of the charges is that he transmitted some of that classified information. Now, conservatives will look like complete hypocrites if we sit here and we get all torqued about Jim Comey and Hillary Clinton and the 33,000 emails and the bathtub server in Colorado and all the other junk that went with that, and we don't call out our own guy on doing the same thing. John Bolton did not act honorably with his right to classified information. And in fact, it appears because he pled guilty to it, he acted criminally with classified information. And John Bolton's one of those guys that's in the forever war camp. He's one of those guys. This is the guy that Tucker Carlson should be going after. John Bolton's the guy that Megyn Kelly should be irritated with. They shouldn't be irritated with Governor Huckabee. They shouldn't be irritated with Donald Trump. They shouldn't be irritated even with Bibi Netanyahu. John Bolton's the guy because he was part of those administrations that launched us into 14 years of war in Afghanistan. He's one of those guys that got us into looking for weapons of mass destruction that if they were there, they weren't where we thought they were, et cetera, et cetera. I still think that they actually did have some and they got out. But this is the guy that was waving the flag on all of that, saying this is a must do. And I'm pretty sure he was pretty happy when he heard that we were going to hold Iran accountable because he had been advocating for war against Iran for a really long time. But I'm not surprised in the least that this came out. 5 years in prison and up to $2.25 million in fines that he could face from on or about April 9th of 2018 through at least on or about August 22nd of 2025. Bolton abused his position as National Security Advisor by sharing more than 1,000 pages of information about his day-to-day activities.
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1: documents, including information classified up to top secret and SCI. The documents, according to the indictment, revealed intelligence about future attacks by an adversarial group in another country, a liaison partner sharing sensitive information with the U.S. intelligence community, and intelligence that a foreign adversary was planning a missile launch in the future. A litany of other top secret information was also included. FBI investigated and revealed that Bolton allegedly transmitted top secret information using personal online accounts and retained said documents in his house in direct violation of federal law. This according to the FBI. Friends, you don't get to stay in positions of extreme importance if you're not accountable.

0: With SRN News, I'm Ken Lorman in Washington. Former National Security Advisor John Bolton has agreed to plead guilty to a single count of retaining classified information under a deal with the Justice Department. It could allow him to avoid prison time. Senate Republicans have cleared a first hurdle as they try to pass legislation to fund the president's immigration enforcement agencies. They rejected a Democratic effort to permanently block President Trump from creating a nearly $1.8 billion settlement fund for victims of lawfare during the Biden administration. President Vladimir Putin says Russia will strengthen its air defenses to counter current and recent Ukrainian drone attacks. On Wall Street, the Dow up 838, all three indices in the green. This is SRN News.
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0: All right, Kevin McCullough, I just want you to know that it is, Father's Day is coming, and we have a new opportunity for you to win $2,000 for Dad. And Dad, you can register for yourself to win it if you want to as well. Isn't that sad? I'm sure that there were moms who signed up for our mom's giveaway when we did it. By the way, does somebody know the answer to this? Wasn't the mom's giveaway $2,500? How come dads only get $2,000? I know, we're not as special as mom, but I thought that was kind of weird. Correct me if I'm wrong, but I think the Mother's Day giveaway was $2,500. And I saw the Father's Day giveaway. I thought, it's only $2,000. Like, why? Moms get $500 more? I'm going to be in so much trouble. This is not good. I can see my lovely bride just stamping her foot and staring at me through the pier of time. And I think producer Tanika is going to be in the same boat. But I just don't think it's fair. Why should dads get $2,000 and moms get $2,500? Give me a good explanation. You say, well, they carried the babies in their bodies. Yeah, but we lived with you. I mean, it wasn't peaches and cream every day being on them. I'm not saying we went through anything comparable to you, but... And then as the kids get older, who has to handle all the bad behavior and the discipline and all the stuff and be all the things after the once they get sleeping through the night and then they start making the life choices decision, who has more of the worry then? I know moms will worry until the cows come home, but I'm just saying come on. $2,500 for moms and $2,000 for dads? That doesn't seem, there's something wrong with that. Somebody get Larry on the phone. Larry, why do we give dads only $2,000? Anyway, if you would like to win the $2,000, Dad, you can go to thatkevinshow.com, click the promotions tab, and then enter to win. And if you're not a dad, you want to nominate your dad to win, or you want to try to win for yourself, you can do that as well, and then you can give him the $2,000 in cash. But go to thatkevinshow.com, click on the promotions tab there at the top of the page, and find the contest that says help dad win $2,000. I think he'll be appreciative if he ends up winning. Who wouldn't, to be totally candid with you? All right. Also, thank you to those of you who have continued to help us as we are needing your help for the conclusion of our Angel Tree camping program. I said in the last segment, I'm so grateful for all the things that you've helped us do over the last year, and we've fed thousands of children, and we freed hundreds of slaves, and we literally saved the lives of hundreds and hundreds of unborn babies. What I'm concerned about, and we've helped, I went through and added them all up, we have helped 2,579 people with this radio show's audience, just this family, just you and me and those of us that are here. We have helped 2,579 people this year find help with an unplanned pregnancy, being released from slavery, feeding a child for the next year, and giving them clean water to drink. We've done that for 2,579 people. Such a cool thing. I don't think these Angel Tree kids are worth one less bit of our effort. They have broken hearts. They have parents who have been in prison. And to get them to a Christian camp where they can learn about Jesus and the gospel and new life, friends, it is a gift that we were born to give them, especially if we're believers. Please go to thatkevinshow.com, and when you're there, click the Angel Tree Camp banner at the top of the page. It's right there on the homepage. It's so easy to do. And for $200, you can see to it that a child gets to go to camp. And then after you give your gift, go over and register to win the $2,000. Who knows? Maybe you'll make it back. Kevin McCullough, another hour straight ahead.
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19: 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And now, from the Connors and Sullivan Broadcast Studios, the man who is not what he wants to be, but is way grateful that he's not who he used to be, here's the Kevin!
24: All right, thank you for having me. You know I love...
0: Well, I love to hear the show open. Whenever I hear the show open, I get so excited because I like, we're going to have a good time. My beverage, fresh from the That Kevin Show mug. Have you registered to win one? We're going to give one away every Friday. So do that over at thatkevinshow.com. But there is one story I've been waiting to do a monologue for, because this is the kind of story that I think sums up the entirety of everything that's wrong with the mainstream media. You may not have known this, but I was in a Super Bowl. Did you know that? Did you know that, David? No, you didn't know that? Did Lady Tanika know that? No, nobody knew that? I guess I was the only one that knew that. Because I was in a Super Bowl. No, I was literally in a Super Bowl. I didn't play on one of the teams, but I traveled, and the buddy that invited me gave me a ticket, and it was a VIP ticket, because he's a big important actor, hotshot. And I was, you know, talk radio host, not completely unimportant, but not a big hotshot actor. And the ticket allowed us to go walk around on the field, and we got to see, you know, Tom Brady throw a ball, and Eli Manning threw a ball on the other side, and we got to, like, you know, take a look and see what they were doing, and everybody was running around. They had their headphones on. It was all very, very cool. It was that Super Bowl where, do you remember this? You probably remember this. After the Giants beat them, because this was the last time the two of them played each other in the Super Bowl. After the Giants beat them, the next day, Giselle, who was then married to Tom Brady, comes out and goes, well, I don't know what everyone is supposed to do. Tom cannot throw the ball and catch the ball at the same time. She was very defensive of the fact that her man had lost his second Super Bowl to Eli Manning, who I don't think Eli Manning had any other Super Bowls except for the two times he beat the greatest of all time in the Super Bowl. Anyway, that was the Super Bowl. And I was there. I was in the Super Bowl. I was on the field. I touched the artificial grass. I smelled the body odor of the players. I felt the intensity inside the stadium. I was in the Super Bowl. I mean, that counts, right? Every football fan in the universe is looking sideways at their radio right now. I know that. You're not supposed to say you were in the Super Bowl when you were just at the Super Bowl. Because a lot of things happen at the Super Bowl. People get excited. They have a big halftime show. People spill beer on each other, and they have popcorn and food and all kinds of other stuff. It was a fun Super Bowl. I'm trying to remember who the halftime entertainer was. I think it was Katy Perry, or it may have been Madonna. I don't remember which. And our seats were good. Like, I was right at the 10-yard line. Remember at the end of the game, whoever the running back for the Giants was, and I'm not a Giants fan, so this is why I don't remember. Maybe his last name was Jacobs. Or was that Tiki? Was it Tiki or Randy Barber? Randy Barber, Tiki Barber? Tiki Barber was the running back. Okay. I'm going to get so much email now from Giants fans. Go ahead. ThatKevinShow@gmail.com. But anyway, whoever the running back was, they handed him the ball. He goes up the middle, and it's obvious that he could score. This is as time was running down in the fourth quarter. It was obvious that he could score. But they didn't really want to give the ball right back to Tom Brady again. So he gets to, like, the 2-yard line and just falls. They ended up marking him at the half-yard line. But he just falls down in the area of play so that the clock would keep running, and he just fell down. And I saw that. I was close to that play. I could see it with my hands. In fact, if I had given it the old college try, I could have just darted out there and been right in the middle of it. So I was in the Super Bowl. Well, I wasn't, and you know that I wasn't, because I'm not a world-class athlete, and I was at the game. And yes, if I was talking to relatives over, you know, across the country, I think my bride was visiting California that weekend, when I talked to her, I said, well, yeah, we were at the Super Bowl. But I wasn't in the Super Bowl. And I wasn't in the Super Bowl the same way that Scott Pelley, the guy that got canned at CBS, the former evening news anchor who's been, you know, a significant contributor to 60 Minutes, got fired this week from CBS, when he comes out after he gets fired and says, well, I was in combat. Excuse me? You've never served a day in uniform your entire life. I haven't either, for what it's worth. But I had two grandfathers who served in World War II. I have a current brother-in-law who is a naval captain, and he's going to retire with honors. I have a dozen cousins and uncles and nephews that are all in various divisions of the U.S. military. I talk to generals and admirals on this show all the time. I know what people in uniform think about people who have never worn the uniform saying that they were in combat. And Scott Pelley didn't just say he was in combat once. He was like, I was in Afghanistan and I was in Iraq. Friends, that is so deeply disturbing on so many different levels, it's not even funny. And the problem was that he considered what he did. Now, he went to those places. Oh, and he went to Ukraine. He touted that too. I was in combat and this and this and this. No, you were around combat. You saw combat happen maybe from a distance. You were near something, but you weren't in it. They weren't shooting the bullets at you. They were shooting the bullets at the people wearing the uniform. And they probably, if they saw your camera and stuff, specifically didn't shoot at you for that reason. Words matter. If you rode a Humvee one time, you weren't in the invasion. You weren't storming Fallujah if you heard artillery miles away. You didn't risk anything meaningful because you had swarms of guys around you protecting you, because that's how they embed the military, the reporters in the military. Friends, combat is not just an ambiance. It's not like a thing. Combat is not scenery. It's not proximity. It's having someone try to take your life while you're having to take theirs, or vice versa. Scott Pelley is truly delusional. And this is the way the staunch left in the old school guard mainstream media think. That the story has to somehow be about them when it should never have been about him. He's upset that there's going to be some accountability in the CBS newsroom these days, Barry Weiss and team. I think they're doing a pretty good job, actually. But he's upset because they don't just hook, line, and sinker the old leftist progressive line anymore. And they call him out when he does. 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

0: With SRN News, I'm Kim Mormon in Washington. Former National Security Advisor John Bolton has agreed to plead guilty to a single count of retaining classified information under a deal with the Justice Department that could allow him to avoid prison time. Senate Republicans have cleared a first hurdle as they try to pass legislation to fund President Trump's immigration enforcement agencies. They rejected a Democratic effort to permanently block the president from creating a nearly $1.8 billion settlement fund for victims of lawfare during the Biden administration. Republicans can go forward, but they still face a gauntlet of Democratic amendments in the process. On Wall Street, at last check, the Dow Jones Industrial Average had gained 964 points today. This is SRN News.
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2: Americans have a big healthcare problem. Over 100 million citizens carry medical debt while paying for overpriced and complicated health insurance. As Christians, we don't have to pay for a broken system. Christian

0: Show, thatkevinshow.com, for everything related, including the opportunity to blow a kid's mind. Literally, these kids that we're talking about, they're sad. They don't have much to look forward to. Summer's coming up, and it's not going to be a wonderful thing for them. It would likely be a very hot series of days in public housing and concrete boxes and all kinds of things that are just so unattainable in terms of like what you would think for, you know, proper childhood. But the idea, the opportunity of sending these same children instead to a Christian camp to experience nature, to see God's beauty, to experience activities they've never done before, that is the miracle of Angel Tree Camp, and it is one of the reasons why I am so excited to tell you about it. And joining me now is Betsy Wright, who is overseeing much of Prison Fellowship's operations with Angel Tree, and the whole emphasis, Betsy, of reaching these kids. Really, I tell people all the time, Prison Fellowship isn't just about reforming people. It goes so far beyond that. It's bringing people spiritual transformation and family reconciliation and connecting parents and kids that are otherwise separated by, you know, no fault of the kids, but many times by the faults of the parents. But there's such a redemptive aspect of the inmates going through the Bible studies, understanding their relationship to Jesus, many times coming to faith, requesting their kids be given an Angel Tree gift at Christmas or Angel Tree camp in the summer. And it's just, there's few things that warm my heart as much as what you guys are doing.
1: Yes, I am privileged to be able to get to do what I do at Prison Fellowship, serving these families. You know, God redeems any story, and it's so great to be a part of His redemptive work of relationships that are broken between the person and our Heavenly Father, but also within families. Yeah. And so it's amazing to see those come together.
0: Talk to us about Angel Tree Camp specifically. For you, why is it so special?
1: You know, I'm sure a lot of your listeners have probably been to summer camp and know that that is just a special week of the summer to go hang out with your friends, do the fun things. You're out of the house. You're away from parents. It's just a fun time of, it's just having fun. It's relating with friends and just making those connections. But to children with incarcerated parents, a lot of times it's not part of their vocabulary. Hmm. It's not something parents grew up doing. It's something they've never done. But when we can take a child out of their experience, because these kids carry a heavy burden, not just a lot of times it's the single parent home, or they might be living with grandparents. And so funding is so tight. They don't have access to a lot of the fun things that normal kids would get to do. And just the burden of having a parent who's incarcerated, that loss, that shame that comes with that, is a very lonely and isolating journey for these kids. And so when we can take them and put them out in God's creation, surrounded by loving adults who are going to love them and accept them as they are, and get to share the love of Jesus and the hope that we find in Jesus, it is life transformational for these kids.
0: That's so well said. And I'm thinking, you know, I grew up, my parents were law-abiding. My parents didn't smoke or drink or anything. I mean, we were like, you know, fundamentalist Baptist kids. Like, we just stayed on the straight and narrow. But even in a Christian home and a Christian environment, as a kid from the suburbs, going to camp, Christian camp, advanced my discipleship. It reinforced a commitment to the love of Jesus, that He had saved me and that He had a plan for my life. And I remember how potently emotional camp was. When I got to the end of my time at camp, I didn't want it to end. It was something so special and so connecting me to so many important aspects of my life and what I really wanted my life to be. And I have to think that for a kid in the suburbs who didn't really have any major needs or anything like that, that walked away with that kind of experience, that for kids that are in these circumstances, and a lot of them in very hard living situations, I mean, Think about an uncle or an aunt who's taken custody of one of these kids because the court told them they had to, and they don't really have any, you know, commitment beyond what they're being told to do towards the child themselves, and they kind of, you know, well, the parent messed up, and now we have this burden that we have to take care of. These kids get so many messages that are the opposite of anything I experienced growing up. I can only imagine that the camp experience is going to be something that explodes their heart with love and emotion in ways that it's very hard for some of us to even imagine.
1: Yeah, I think sometimes we discount the experience, the spiritual journey that kids go on. That we think as adults, oh, well, they're kids, they don't really understand, wait till they get older, then they can make an impact. But God does amazing things in calling children to Him. And in bringing healing to kids, whether it doesn't matter where they grew up from, right? It doesn't matter if they grew up in a Christian home or a broken home. God, the Holy Spirit within the Spirit within us talks to the Holy Spirit. You know, there's communion there, and He comforts these kids, and it's amazing to see that they begin to lead at home. You know, they come back transformed. They come back having encountered our Heavenly Father at camp, and their spirit is changed, and they start to lead in the home in that way and bring that message home. Like I hear all the times, the kids come home singing the songs, right? They're fun songs, but the message in those songs stick with you, and you remember through music. They're reading their Bibles. And so the parents are seeing this changed behavior. The child is completely different from when they left. Yeah. And it impacts that. And the child's like, I want to go to church. And so they're leading in those spaces, and they can be the voice that changes a family.
0: Wow. Another whole reason, friend, why your gift is so important. Every one of the 162 kids that are on the list of names that we're asking you to help, hopefully they find the joy of Jesus in the process. Okay, friends, here's the number, 888-206-2794, 888-206-2794. Kevin McCullough, you can also give online at thatkevinshow.com. 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
0: Friends, I'm so grateful. Thank you for being here. Thank you for being part of everything that we're doing. I just need you to understand that it's people like Betsy, right, that are with these kids. The love they show them, the care that they give them, the Jesus that they're putting in their life, the delicious food, the fun activities, the games, the swimming, the friendships. If you ever went to Christian camp when you were a young kid, and I lived to go, I couldn't wait to get to camp every summer. And I came from a stable household with good family. I didn't come from an incarcerated parent household. My mom was a single mom for a little while when our dad left us, but I never had a parent that was in prison that I know of. And when she married the man who adopted me, I had a stable, loving mother and father for the rest of my life, until my mom died. So, I loved camp, and I already had a pretty stable home life. Imagine the impact it has on these kids that don't have that. And the only way they get it is if their parent has shown interest and completed the Bible study program from Prison Fellowship in prison, and upon graduation, they are then allowed to nominate their child for a scholarship. So all of these kids have been put forward by parents who have found Jesus in prison. And they just want their child to find the same Jesus that they found in prison, but they want to give them, they want them to find Jesus at camp. Come on, friends, we can do this. We do need 10 children every single day spoken for between now and the end of the campaign. Our campaign ends 10 days from now, and we need 10 more kids today and 10 more kids tomorrow and 10 more kids every single day through. But we could do this. If you've been listening, you've been saying, Kevin, I've been thinking about doing it. Do it now. It will help now. And again, if you can do a larger size gift, if there were 10 of you that could do a one-time gift of 10 kids, we would get there. 10 times 10 is 100. If there were 10 of you that said, you know what, I had a pretty good year, that my tax return was bigger. They said, Scott Besson said that the average tax return was $3,300. $2,000 of that $3,300 would help 10 kids get to camp. What a great way to do it. And you actually end up getting a tax benefit for it, that's not why I give. I don't give to get tax benefits. But if that's important to you, there's nothing wrong with it. That you get that as a tax write-off. But that aside, you're changing a child's heart, life. You're helping them see and smell and feel things they've never seen or smelt or felt. And I am so excited at the stories we're going to hear about how these kids are impacted from all of this. But they can't be impacted if we don't get them there. So please go to thatkevinshow.com, click the banner at the top of the page, be as generous as you can. We can do this. We can do this. If we get 10 kids a day between now and the end of the campaign, and if I just need 10 of you right now, and you said, Kev, I've been thinking about it. I'm going to make 2 one-month gifts of $100 each. That's going to give a kid a free trip to camp. Because you can break it up. You can break it up into 4 gifts of 50 or 2 gifts of 100 or 1 gift of 200. Whatever you need to do. 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Matthew 19:14 puts it this way. And I think it says it really well. Jesus was talking, and he said, "Let the little children come to me. Don't hinder them, for the kingdom of heaven belongs to such as these." These kids have had hard lives. Their parents have gone through prison through no fault of the child. Now we can give them Jesus and maybe reunite them with their parent who has also found Jesus. What a gift that would be. ThatKevinShow.com. 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Please go right now. Kevin McCullough coming back. We'll see you tomorrow.
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11: Are you ready for the Word? Praise Him. This is Pastor Pearson of Word of Faith Christian Center here in sunny San Antonio, Texas. A Bible-believing, Bible-teaching church where Jesus Christ is Lord and you'll never be bored. I want to welcome all of you back to our radio broadcast that I pray is being a blessing to you and yours. So sit back and relax as I bring a message from the Word of God just for you. But please, please, please have an ear to hear what the Lord is about to say. Because if you do, I guarantee that you'll be blessed today. So without further ado, let me bring today's message to you. It's called Living a Life with Boldness. Brothers and sisters, God wants all of us who are His to live our Christian lives with boldness. Boldness gives us the ability to be able to live the life that God wants us to live. That is a life that's not lived concealed or in secret. God doesn't want us to be living our lives where we're acting like we're secret agent Christians, hiding our Christianity like we don't want people to be able to know who we are. God wants us to be a people who live our Christian lives openly, a people who speak about the Lord and His Word openly. God doesn't want us not being open about what we believe. We're not to be able to live our lives keeping what it is that we think a secret. God wants us to live our lives openly, all out in the open, so that everybody can clearly see and know who we are and how we live, so that everybody can come to know the God that we're with and who the God is who gave us the life that we live. God wants all of us to live our lives with boldness. So without further ado, let me share today's message with you. It's called Living Life with Boldness. But before I do, I got a question to ask you. Are you ready for the Word? Because ready or not, here it comes.
12: But her leaf shall be green and shall not be careful in the years of drought. Neither shall cease yielding fruit. See, a tree planted by waters, life is sustained by those waters when otherwise dangerous times of drought come. See, because that tree is planted by waters and its roots spread out by the rivers, when times is good, it's getting everything it needs to sustain its life. But when the weather changes and everything turns real hot, drought shows in such a way where there's a lot of things that are not. That tree is unaffected. Because the life sustaining thing that causes that tree to flourish ain't got nothing to do with the weather, the environment, or anything else. It's the fact that it's planted by the rivers of water, and its roots are going all by the river and sucking up everything that it needs to receive it. The more heat hits the tree, the more water it absorbs. That's why God's people who trust in Him rather than man, when otherwise dangerous things come, times come, we are sustained by the waters of the Word of God. Where we're planted. Where we're planted. That's where we're sustained. By the waters where we're planted. Where we planted is talking about the church. Because every one of us was planted in a church by rivers of living water. The church, that is the fellowship of believers, where anointed people or anointed men and women of God preach the Word of God. That's where God planted us. We were trees that were planted in a particular place. And God knew exactly where the waters were going to be flowing. And He put you there so you would always be knowing what to do, what to think. Yes. And check this out. It suck up the water before the situation even shows up. That's why God gave you a water called the Word, told you to be bold in your life this year, even before the situation showed up. So that when the situation showed up, you don't even see the heat. What? Something happening? Don't you know something's happening? No. What? It's a pandemic. Ah! People are dying. Ah! Ah! Solid as a rock. Oak trees by the rivers of water. Place where other birds and bird brain people can come rest on us. Does anybody hear me up here? See, where we were planted is the church. That is the fellowship of believers, where anointed man or woman of God preaches the word of God to us. And we're planted by the waters. The waters represents the preached word of God. It's talking about the preached word of God. In other words, we show up and suck up the life-sustaining word from God instead of sit in front of a TV and be further affected by the heat of negative reports from men of or, and women of Egypt. Because you're looking at Egypt's channels. And Egypt's channels is telling you Egypt's messages so that it can keep its inhabitants in fear. But God said, you be planted where I put you. Because I'm going to provide the waters that will sustain you. And make it just as if there was nothing that was happening whatsoever. And the hotter the conditions become, the more water we observe. The hotter the conditions come, the more water we observe. That's why God said, forsake not the assembling of yourselves together as the manner of some is. Especially in these days to come. Because God knew in them days to come, the devil is going to step it up. But he said, I don't even need you to step it up. Just stay planted where I put you and allow the water to enter into you so that you can be sustained in Jesus' name. Is anybody hearing me up in here? You ain't even got to do nothing different. Just do what you was doing. Show up, suck it up, and let God be able to stand you up as a strong tree of righteousness. You ain't got to do nothing different. You was already coming to church. Just don't stop. You was already hearing the word. Just don't stop. You was already studying the word. Just don't stop. Is everybody hearing me up in here? What's God going to do? God said, I already did it. Because where God has prevision, God has provision. And you'll find out you was brought to a church like this for such a time as this. So that you'll know and continue to grow as you keep sucking up the water that is just flowing like it is too. Because the word ain't stopped up here. It's still flowing. Now the results of our absorbing more water, that is more word from the rivers, where we're planted during dangerous times of heat and drought, are listed here. He says, I love the word. Anybody love the word? He said in verse 8, for he shall be as a tree planted by the waters, and that spreadeth out his roots by the river, and shall not see when heat cometh, but her leaf shall be green, and shall not be careful in the year of drought, neither shall cease from yielding fruit. Four powerful things he said right here. He said, number one, we shall not see when heat cometh. We shall not see when heat cometh. I'm laughing because the devil's trying to, see, the devil wants everybody to think he all this, he all that, he all that. But the church, I'm talking about the real church. Church of the living God is looking at him like, man, you still ain't nothing. Our God's still everything. You ain't nothing. You still a defeated foe. You still a punk. Ain't nothing changed. You still under my feet. And see, we will not see when the heat cometh. Unless you look at the news. And it'll tell you how much heat is on. I don't know why you keep turning on the news, praise God, so much. Leave it alone, Rodney. Second one is that our leaf shall be green. He didn't say might be green, could be green, shall be green. The third one is our leaf shall not be careful in the years of drought. Our leaf shall not be careful in the years of drought. And then the last one is we shall not cease from yielding fruit. Them four powerful things. I like the first one. We shall not see when heat come. The word see, I looked it up in the Hebrew. It means to see. So he said, you ain't going to see when he come. But let me give you these other things that translate it to you so you understand what kind of sin he's talking about. It also translates gaze, stare, take heed, regard, respect, approve, and advise self. He said, when this heat come, you shall not gaze, as in gaze at it, and keep looking at it. Start staring at it, focusing on it. You're standing there glued before the TV. You don't watch three different news programs. All they're doing is saying the same thing, just a different talking head, but the same thing they said. You stand at it until you start taking heed to it. Did you hear what they said? Did you hear what happened? Did you hear what could happen? Oh no, I'm not one of those kind of people that said it might happen too. Let me see, I'm black. I'm over 65. Oh no, I got high blood pressure. Or I got diabetes. Oh, I got a breathing problem. In fact, I'm starting to experience it right now. I'm teaching real good right now. I'm this. I had an operation 2 years ago. Took a tooth out right here. And who knows? I might touch something and then touch my mouth and it goes into that place where there is no tooth. And oh no, it'll go straight to my brain and oh. Gaze, stare, take heed, and then regard. Because you start listening until you regard what's being said. Then you respect what's being said. Then you approve what's being said. Come into agreement with it. Until you begin to advise yourself. I wouldn't do this if I was you. Well, you are me, so I ain't doing it. I think this is what I ought to do. I ain't coming back till 2025. I need to know this thing because brother, sister got to stay alive. I don't want to see no death. I ain't about dying. In fact, doorbell ring. Who's that? Who's that? You begin to advise self instead of letting God advise you. Letting God's word drive. Remember, the children of God are led by the Spirit of God. Not all this stuff that you heard and took heed of, regarded, respected, and then eventually approved of that the world was saying to you. Because it's now taking God's spot in your life as being the one. You're supposed to be doing all them things with God. You're supposed to be gazing at God, staring at God, taking heed to God, regarding God, respecting God, approving what God said, and letting God advise you. That's what we're supposed to do. But I told you, you'll forsake God and replace it with someone else. He said, verse 8, for he shall be as a tree planted by the rivers that spreadeth out his root by the rivers and shall not see when he cometh. But a leaf shall be green and shall not be careful in the year of drought, neither cease from yielding fruit. See, they become all careful. He said, you shall not be careful in the year of drought. See, if you trust God, you won't be careful. If you don't trust God, you will be careful. Careful, as in full of care. Careful right here means to be anxious. Remember, the Bible says in Philippians chapter 4, be anxious for some things. Huh? Nothing. So is something happening nowadays? Yes. But that's included in the nothing that he said be careful about. It also translates to be afraid, be sorry, and to take thought. To be afraid, to be sorry. I'm going to leave that one all alone. And to take thought. And he told you in Matthew chapter 6, take no thought concerning this and that and that and this and that. When your father has... It is his good pleasure to take care of you, provide for you, come through for you. But we deny God his pleasure because we stop trusting him. Start listening to what everybody else is saying too. Then we go into verse 9 and 10. Verse 9 reads, it says, the heart is deceitful above all things and desperately wicked. Who can know it? I, the Lord, searcheth the heart. I'm the one who can know it. I try the reins, even to give every man according to his ways and according to the fruit of his doing. See, people all over the place say that they're not in fear and say that they're trusting God in these times of trouble. But people's mouths say anything. In fact, people say stuff so long before then that they well practice it, saying it even when they ain't it. You know how when you first started meeting somebody and you really fell for them, you're like, I love you. Ooh, I love you. But remember when you stop loving them? Isn't that interesting? You can keep saying it though. Yeah, I love you. Ain't nothing in it. But you know what to say. Just like, I'm not afraid. When there's fear all in it. Because it's coming from the heart. See, people mouth say, I'm not trusting man. I'm not trusting man, I'm trusting God. But God said, I look in your heart. God doesn't listen to your mouth. He looks in your heart to see what's there. Then he gives to them and does for them based upon what he finds there. What will God find in your heart? What ways and what doings will God find from you? Your plans, your schemes, the things you got all worked out so that you can stay safe. That does not include God. I ain't saying nothing about them other things. I'm just saying that when they don't include God. Well, it does include God. I pray over the food from Grubhub. Now, God described two different people. And let's make both of them trees. He told us we like trees planted by the rivers of water. But let's just make both of them trees. Just so that we can compare apples and apples and oranges with oranges. And imagine if you were to split those two trees. One trusting in man, the other trusting in God. And then you could look in the middle of them and see what it is that you would see in them. Because God can look straight through the heart. He sees exactly what people really mean, no matter what they say. Now imagine if you split the two trees and you looked inside of them. The heart, that is the middle of the tree, that trusts man rather than God, would have been affected by the troubles of that environment. And since it, therefore it would be hard and dried up, brittle, because it was affected by the troubles of the environment. It's not moist. It's not, it doesn't have water in it because it didn't suck up the water. But it allowed the heat to be able to dry it up and take away even what water or what faith was in it before it got evaporated. Because your faith ain't by what you heard, your faith is by what you hear. That's one of the reasons why he planted you by the rivers of water, because you can continuously suck up no matter what comes here. Amen. And since it would be hard and dried up, because it was affected by the troubles of in the environment. It would be all hard and dried up because it absorbed what was going on in the environment instead of the water that it could have sucked up. But then we go to the tree that trusted God instead of man. And let's split that one and see what's in it and see whether or not his heart is affected by the troubles in the environment. What we will find, it wouldn't be all hard and dried up because of the heat in the environment, but it would be full of and affected by the waters. It'd be full of and affected by the waters that were absorbed from being planted by the rivers of water. So instead of being all hard and dried up, affected by the troubles, it would be full of life because the life is in the water. It would be full of the waters absorbed inside of it. And it would still be soft and pliable where you can get a word in. It would still be soft and pliable where you can get a word in. Talk to somebody now that's in fear. You can't say nothing to them. They get offended. They get bothered. And you wonder why they don't answer your emails. They won't answer your phone calls. They won't answer your texts. They get offended because they don't know you're going to talk in that face stuff. You're going to be judging me. You're going to be judging me. No, I'm looking at your actions. I ain't judging you. But they drying up right now. Y'all know. Dried up is a half a step from being blowed away. You preaching, brother. Now, you know we don't cut people open. I didn't get enough amens on that. Now, you know we don't cut people open like trees. You say, but I do cut them up like avocados, praise God. You know we don't cut people up like trees. But we do pay attention to the fruit that comes from them. Because the Bible says, judge a tree by the fruit it bears. The Bible also says, out of the abundance of the heart will the mouth speak. So if their trust is in man, then their heart will be affected by the heat of the troubles of the environment, and the words that they speak will be words of the men and women that they've absorbed. In fact, you don't have to turn on the news. Go talk to one of them out of faith folks and just listen to them talk. They will repeat what they learn from the news. They will repeat whatever thing that it is that they're saying. Social. See, y'all used to say media. Look at your neighbor and say, dang, I've been absorbing it and didn't even know it. You would have said it anyway. But if you look at the people who trust in God and listen to them, they're filled with water of the word of God. Because that's what they've been absorbing while this whole thing has been going on. Their hearts are lively. Their hearts are pliable. Their hearts are receptive to what God has to say. I'm teaching you and you're like, yeah, come on, give it to me, give it to me. Just sucking it up, sucking them up. More water, H2O, let's go. Bring it. And then you listen to them talk. They're going to speak words of faith, not fear. Words of confidence, not concern. Words of life, not death. Words that speak of living life, not words that speak of ducking and hiding from death. Because you could either live your life to win, or you can live your life to lose. I mean, when I used to coach basketball, I used to play too. But I mean, when I used to, speaking especially when I used to coach, praise God. Hallelujah. We'd be going into the fourth quarter, praise God, whether we was up or down, praise God. I would make sure that the team thought the right thoughts and said the right things, praise God. Because you would have sometimes you get people that might be in a lead, but they scared of losing. And because they scared of losing, they play not to lose rather than play to win. They play not to lose instead of play to win. They look, we got a lead. Well, just slow the ball down. I'd be like, y'all don't know how to play like that. I would tell them, they said, Pastor, they said, Coach, we got a lead. I said, good. Drive it down their throats. Turn it from a 15-point lead to a 30-point lead. In fact, if we don't have a 40-point lead before this game is over, you got laps to run. They will put a press on the team that call themselves pressing them. We put a press on them. Praise God. We run them out the gym.
11: Well, that's all the way up time for today. I hope that you were blessed by what the Word of God had to say. I hope that you learned a little bit more about what it takes for our Father to do what He wants to do with and for all of His children. That is, to live a life that's lived with boldness, not fear. I hope even more that you're learning the things that we need to do if we're going to live our lives with boldness like God wants me and you to do, so that the life that we live will be filled with the manifestations of the things that He wants to do with and for me and you. 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I guarantee you. 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You'll be so glad you did. It's just good to find some other young saints in San Antonio who also walking the thing out God's way. 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
3: What you need to understand is that God is saying someone else will lift up this man's honor. He is being rescued by another. His horn, his dignity, his life's honor is being lifted up. He's not doing it. Someone else is doing it. It is the great reminder that we are made right before God. We are remembered and our righteous maintained, not by the work of our hands, but by the goodness of God who rescues us from our own unrighteousness.
4: 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In today's episode, Pastor Brian shares the second half of a lesson from Psalm 112. We see in this passage that while this life will fade away, there are some things that will remain forever. 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And while you're there, look for Pastor Brian's book, The Multi-Generational Church Crisis. 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
3: I want to ask if you would look with me in Psalm 112 this morning as we think of God's work among His people. This Sunday, I'm starting a Summer Psalms series, a way in which we think about spiritual fitness for God's purpose. 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You got to get ready for that last foray onto the sports field for one more moment of glory, right? Or fit into whatever form of spandex you have to fit into. And so... 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Well, you recognize the music of Scripture is the Psalms,

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0: 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As always, good to have you.
1: Who are you talking to?
0: To you.
1: Okay, that was kind of weird. Always good to have you.
0: It's good to have you.
1: Oh, thank you so much.
0: Usually I say thanks for hanging out with me, but today I had you.
1: Yes, and yesterday I was waiting because usually you say, and beautiful Paula will be on the show with me, and you didn't say it. I was like, wow, I've been demoted.
0: I think I told the audience yesterday I was having a really bad day yesterday.
1: Okay, there you go.
0: No, that was a Bible study last night. I said, well, it was a tough night and a really tough morning, and so forgive me.
1: Yeah, I do, and I shouldn't put you on the spot like that.
0: But your beauty is radiant in this office studio.
1: Yeah, you know why? It's hot in here. It's 80.2 degrees in here. People pray for me because I'm about to melt. Why is it so hot, babe?
0: Paula, we've decided 80 is perfect.
1: We? Yeah, Sam's in here, and I don't think he's on your team either. It's really hot. I'm over here a fan of myself. But, yeah, it's good to be with you, but not in this room. My goodness, baby. Okay, so.
0: So what's up?
1: Well, we started Sweet Summer Devotions this week. So summer is officially here. You know, the kids are all out of school, graduation's done and over, and the kids are all talking, you know, what grade they are for next year. And then the kids in church, not just the school, but they all get to move up. So if the kids were in pre-K, kind of they're in just K. K through first. And so this is rough because those kids that go from, like, pre-K in kindergarten to first and stuff, the snacks change.
0: You remember the story?
1: Oh yeah,
0: the little boy.
1: Yeah,
0: when somebody says first day in the bigger class, mm-hmm. and he came out with a scowl on his face, and mom said, "What's wrong?" He said, "The snacks in this class are terrible.
1: They're crummy. Crummy
0: it happened to be a communion Sunday. Yeah. They're crummy snacks. All they give you is a little tiny cracker and a cup of juice." So it was Communion Sunday. So you thought, no, I'm sorry, this is the rest of your life. You don't
1: that's
0: get snacks.
1: It. Yeah, that's it. You buy your own snacks, kid. Talk to your mom after church. Don't you know we're a poor church?
0: Be happy you got anything at all.
1: That's right. And they all run in here. You know, you had about 20, I don't know, or more kids in here. The number of kids coming for M&M's and Skittles has really grown.
0: See, the kids are getting smarter. They're making their parents come to third service because they know there's more time. And then come in and get candy. Mm-hmm. I've been, for the audience to explain this, I've been giving candy to kids for 30 years.
1: Yeah.
0: And they come in at the end, they've got little M&M's or Skittles or lollipops or something, mm-hmm. I let them choose. Mm-hmm. And the deal that I have with these kids mm-hmm. is that they have to, when they grow up, take care of us in the nursing mm-hmm. home. Mm-hmm. So this is the way we kind of bribe them.
1: Yeah, bargain.
0: Well, those kids love me.
1: Yeah.
0: You know, I'm like, they're my biggest fans.
1: Oh, yeah.
0: And but boy, they're getting more and more and more in number.
1: Yeah.
0: And candy, you told me, is getting expensive.
1: Candy has gotten expensive. Yeah. And, you know, for the audience, the parents all know. And sometimes it's really kind of sweet because some of the parents are supplying, especially those people with 4, 5, 6, 7 kids. And that is no joke.
0: When they come in and start asking for hamburgers, I know those parents aren't feeding their kids at all. What do you want today? I want a hamburger.
1: Grandpa Ron, can you help me out? Yeah. But so, you know this is true, because I'll tell these kids, look, Grandpa Ron wouldn't have this candy if I didn't go to the store and buy this candy, because you know he can't drive.
0: Yeah, but they're not buying that.
1: No, they totally ignore me. I don't think he's seen the inside of an HEB. So it's, you know, thank Mama Paula. One time you went in the HEB, that's right, you bought a mop because you had some money that I gave you while I was out of town.
0: Our old house was across the street from an HEB. And Paula was going out of town. She was going to retreat or speaking in retreat or doing something. I don't remember what it was.
1: I don't either.
0: But you always give me some money.
1: Yeah.
0: And I don't deal with money. And you always give me some money. Mm-hmm. And say, if you need something to eat, here's the money. And you always give me too much. And so you were coming home on Saturday. Mm-hmm. And I realized that on Saturday, I hadn't spent any of the money.
1: You felt pressure, huh?
0: Yeah. I thought, well, if I don't spend it, I'm going to lose it.
1: I'm going to have to give it back to her, yeah, huh?
0: I can't drive, so I walked across the street. Now, that was taking my life into my hands.
1: Yeah.
0: In that HEB parking lot.
1: Yeah.
0: I looked and looked and looked, and the only thing I saw there was a mop, and I bought a mop. And I don't know why I bought the mop, but I bought a mop, and I came back, and I gave you what little bit of money was left. You go, oh, you did pretty well.
1: Yeah, yeah. What'd you spend it on?
0: Yeah, where's this mop? What did the mop show up for?
1: $17 for a mop back in that day. Yeah. But, you know, I married a neat, clean guy, so that you bought a mop really made sense.
0: I told somebody one day, I haven't been inside the HEB, I haven't been inside a Home Depot or a Lowe's.
1: I think you went in Lowe's one time, but I'm...
0: Oh, no.
1: Back over on 35, you went in there one time with me for, like, something, I remember.
0: Well, if I'd done that, I'd broken out in hives.
1: It was weird having you in there, because it was like, the police gonna call. Yeah, she kidnapped this man and
0: you know,
1: made him.
0: You steal something and you walk out with it, and those alarms go off.
1: Oh yeah.
0: Well, if I go into a home do-it-yourself type place, the alarms go off when I go in. So
1: yeah. This man, if you see him coming here, call somebody.
0: Silver alert! Silver alert!
1: That's like when I was in the Bahamas and I told the kids, and I've told this story before. I told the kids, look, I'm getting away from y'all. This is mom's break time. You're going to be with your dad. It's going to be okay. If you have to call me, it better be an emergency. It better be an emergency. So I'm minding my own business. I'm finally relaxed a little tiny bit. You know, I'm way far away. I can't run home and help these people out. They can pick up the killer bugs that are in there, and if the dog happens to have an accident, they have to pick it up. I know they're not going to wait for me to come back from a vacation, because they wait all day for me to get home from work to pick up. The dog went in the house. Well, get it. These are men. No, Mom, you.
0: They're men now.
1: Yeah, they're men now, but they were, you know, 12. That's grown enough to pick up a bug or something. Anyway. So they call me. I'm like, what? What's going on? Mom, this is... they had the excitement in their voice like something really was wrong. And I'm thinking, I can't get home quick enough. Who can I call? You know, Mom. I was like, what? Dad knows how to use the washing machine. That was the first emergency call. I was like, no, you didn't. Okay, goodbye. A couple days later, they called. Mom, I was like, this better be real. And so, you know, I mean, somebody should have been bleeding. That's what I'm saying. Or having a hard time breathing or something. And so they said, Mom, Dad has a screwdriver. Tell him to put that down. He has no business with that. That was their two emergencies.
0: Me with a tool is an emergency situation.
1: Yeah. Yeah. And you... using the washing machine. Dad does, too, know how to use the washing machine.
0: No, but if you'll remember, you were upset with me because I put the whites and colors in.
1: I know, everything was pink.
0: Yeah, because I need clean clothes every day.
1: I know. You know?
0: So,
1: yeah.
0: So I did that.
1: Yeah.
0: But, oh well.
1: You had to wear pink underwear, so it's all your fault. Anyway.
0: What's on your heart today?
1: So, craziness. I'm loving my life. Like I said, I married up. I'm thankful that I'm married to you. But so Sweet Summer Devotions had begun, and it was, you know, I didn't want to tell my testimony again. You know, they can go online and hear from me all the time. So I wanted to tell Esther's Sweet Summer Devotion from the Book of Esther. And so that was fun. So you can go online and listen to it. Maybe we'll talk about it later. But so today, I was thinking about, this is what I wrote to myself.
0: Before you go in, who's next? Who's Monday?
1: Jessica Sandlin is on June 8th. And then we'll be off for 2 weeks because that's normally our vacation. We get to go on vacation this year. But I made a mistake because usually Father's Day is like the 14th, 15th, around there. It's not till the 21st. So it was already planned that we would go on vacation after the 15th, the 14th, thinking that was Father's Day, but it's not. So, but we're still taking those 2 weeks off. So there won't be a Sweet Summer Devotion on June 15th or June 22nd. But on June 29th, you and I will still be out of town, because we will be in town on the 15th, but we'll be out of town on the 29th, and that will be Anna Garza. So I have to watch that one while we're still on vacation. So anyway, going to be good. And there were a lot of ladies, and the audience usually grows as the weeks, you know, progress. Kids are out of school, and a lot of teachers are able to come. It was really a fun time.
0: This has been such a blessing to our church. The ladies love hearing the stories that the ladies have. Mm-hmm. And as you say every Monday on this program, you got to get here so you can participate in when we go offline. Mm-hmm. Because you want the ministry to be personal, and yeah. So we don't go online with it, but there's a lot of great ministry that happens after the message is over.
1: Yeah, the questions that get asked, you know, it's the how do time, you know.
0: Over the years, I have been blown away by some of the statements. I think of sweet Connie, who I love, and Connie, I don't know if you and Frank are able to listen today, but oh, we miss you so much. But Connie's saying, you know, I want to be good at everything, so I tried porn. I'm going to be the best porn star.
1: Best drug addict. Yeah. You know, I mean, just all kind of stuff.
0: But
1: Drug dealer.
0: Yeah.
1: Addict too.
0: Yeah.
1: Uh-huh. Yeah, you had a question yesterday, I think it was, or anyway, one day this week. Why would God call Paul after he persecuted the church? You know, why would God call any of us? And having Connie, she was so funny. She goes, because she had been here at the church, I don't know how many years. And somebody said, why did it take so long? Paul was scared. She was scared to ask me to give a testimony, you know. But
0: you know, Connie and Frank, they're so refreshing because you never know what's going to come out of the mouth.
1: Yeah.
0: It's always honoring to the Lord.
1: Yeah.
0: But Connie, her life was just, it's hard to believe that the Connie we know was that Connie.
1: Mm-hmm.
0: And it's just one of those trophies, you know, look what God has done.
1: Yeah.
0: So.
1: Yeah. And to think, because we say this all the time, you know, God's not surprised by anything, and he wants to use all of us. Nothing is wasted in God's economy. When you think about Connie, sometimes even like Ken Hansen, I got to share that just this past week. This young man has finally come to church. He has a daughter, and his mom's been coming here. We've been praying for him, for his mom and I, and other people have been praying for her son for years. And he came and was talking about his background, and in a church there's somebody who we can say, yeah, we know, I know exactly who you need to talk to. But he was standing right there next to Ken Hansen telling me his story, and Ken said, let me show you my arm where tracks used to be. He said, I almost lost my arm because I was so into drugs and stuff. And this young man's eyes just got really.
0: Yeah, and he was looking at Ken on the stage, because Ken is the lead guitar player in our first worship team.
1: Yes.
0: On Sundays.
1: And has been for years.
0: We picked him up at Joy of Jesus. We picked him up at Travis Park.
1: Yeah.
0: Where he was homeless and
1: addicted
0: to drugs and alcohol. And, you know, God just picked him up that day. And, boy, what a gift he's been to the church.
1: Yeah. Never been the same.
0: Yep.
1: Has never been the same. And to hear him talk about Jesus, to hear him teach.
0: Well, let's tell the story real quick about Cain. We're talking about Cain. See, this is it's a great theme. Talk about what God has done in people. But when Nancy got mad at me, was going to leave the church.
1: Oh yeah, no, yeah, yeah. And Nancy, they let us tell their story. So yeah. Nancy would come to the prayer breakfast, and I've been having that forever. And she would come with a song or a story, or you know, and I would have to tell her, look, Nancy, that's not what we're here for. It's about corporate prayer. We're going to pray for other people. It's not about the song God gave you or the poem you need to read. You know, can you get out of the middle of the circle and move back into the... and she would come. The thing with, you know, the prayer breakfast would start at 9 o'clock. She'd be at 8:30 in my bedroom. I'd be like, I'm trying to get dressed here. Can you please go back in the living room and wait? And so she was starting to get a little irritated because she couldn't hear me. She couldn't hear. And so she was starting to get a little irritated. And so she told Ken that we're leaving this church. And he said to her, oh, you better straighten up because this is a church that's put up with our mess the longest. This is our church. But to see how they have really, really let the Lord change them.
0: They've been here 20 years plus.
1: Yeah. I mean, she's my friend.
0: Oh. And they are substitute parents for the grandchildren. Mm-hmm. And the one of their boys just graduated from school. The next one will graduate next year.
1: I know.
0: And just, you know, they're doing well.
1: Yeah.
0: Because Ken and Nancy.
1: Yeah, they stepped up.
0: Stepped up, yeah.
1: Yeah. Just amazing stories. God is so good to take those broken pieces, you know, and put them back together and blow life on them and just... old things become new. It's amazing. And Ken, I mean, he's kind of a self-taught. He can do everything. He's a, I don't know what he does. He's a fabricator or I don't know, but he's just amazing. And he's
0: an electrician. He's a guitarist.
1: Yeah.
0: He's
1: amazing. He's just a miracle.
0: Yeah, just expert in a lot of things.
1: Mm-hmm. And now he's hired several of the young men here from the church who work for him now. It just he's even teaching his own grandson now, the one who just graduated. He started working for him just a couple of weeks ago at his company. Yeah, Ken's boss, now been coming, I don't know for how many years, to your men's retreat. So even at work, he's been witnessing. Mm-hmm. He just told me the other day that factory automation designer, okay, he told me the other day that, you know, his grandson's son is at the job. And he's already witnessing to people, and Ken's like, oh, okay, you know. That's awesome.
0: Good stuff.
1: Yeah, good stuff. So where was I?
0: I don't know. I interrupted.
1: Well, no, that's okay.
0: But the story just made me think of another one. Mm-hmm. I just love, we're talking about Sweet Summer Devotions, what God has done. And, you know, the beauty of the Sweet Summer Devotion series is that the people that don't know those ladies... And they just see him at church. They figure, oh, well, she's got it all together.
1: Oh,
0: and
1: yeah.
0: She's never suffered the way I've suffered. And then they hear the story.
1: Yeah.
0: And it's jaw-dropping time. Yeah. And again, you have a rule. It's 20% what you've been rescued from,
1: mm-hmm.
0: and 80% the rescuer.
1: Yeah.
0: And, you know, we're not glorifying sin or anything like that. Uh-uh. But when you look at people like Connie just the ladies who share their hearts. It takes a lot of courage to stand up in front of people,
1: mm-hmm.
0: and share all your warts.
1: Yeah.
0: And yet it always ministers to somebody.
1: Yeah. Yeah.
0: Lots of somebodies usually, but...
1: Yeah. When you... even with Connie, just talking about all the things that she went through. And like you're saying, she and Frank are about as generous a couple as... We've seen they've opened their homes before. Their homes, because they've moved a couple of times. They've opened their homes to family.
0: I didn't even know that. You know, the stuff they do quietly.
1: Mm-hmm.
0: And 10 years later, we find out about it.
1: Mm-hmm.
0: And they have been generous in so many ways.
1: Ron, whenever I was hurting, Connie would show up at my house to give me a massage. for a while, I had, I think, every massage apparatus that the world has ever made. She brought me a cane the last time she came over. And just, I mean, she was always taking care of people like that. She was a masseuse.
0: Yeah. And that's one of her past things. Yeah. I had a catch in my back, stiff neck. One time it was really bad, and everybody could tell because I couldn't move my neck around. Mm-hmm. And she came in, had me lay on the ground. Uh-huh. And she worked so hard. Sweat was pouring off onto me, uh-huh. And just but that's just her heart.
1: Yeah,
0: she's been doing that for, and Frank's the same way. They've mm-hmm. been doing that for all these years, and never would let anybody know it's not that kind of thing.
1: Yeah.
0: And yet, just who they are.
1: I think Frank's a math genius because he used to tutor the kids here.
0: Yeah,
1: I didn't know that until later too.
0: Yeah, he's an economics savant. I mean, he's just really, really good with budgets and money and stuff like that. Mm-hmm. And he's helped a lot of our people. Mm-hmm. And they were blessed by the Lord. And that generosity spread to a lot of people. It's just, that's who God is.
1: Yeah.
0: And, when somebody asks, why would God pick Paul, all the terrible things he's done?
1: Mm-hmm.
0: It's when God picks the worst of the worst and turns him into a trophy that God gets all of the glory.
1: Yeah.
0: And that's just one of the really cool things about just the power of the Holy Spirit. Mm-hmm. So, and Sweet Summer Devotions really highlights that.
1: Yeah. We had one lady one year. She just was depressed so much that she lost feeling, and so she began to cut herself. And she's since moved on, but I'm certain there's other people out there kind of like that. But when she shared, I mean, we were like, what? You know, because I don't have them rehearse before me. They don't tell me what they're going to talk about. I just entrust the whole thing with the Lord. And so this one year that she shared that, I had several moms of teenage girls come to me and say, do you think she would talk to my daughter or whatever? And see, that's the kind of stuff I'm talking about. It was awesome. Yeah, of course.
0: And you've been doing Sweet Summer Devotions for how long?
1: Oh, I knew you were going to ask me that question, and I'm not ready, but a long time. I think when I go on online, I think all the way back to maybe like 2014. Even earlier than that, maybe?
0: Yeah, before that. It's before that. I remember the conversation you and I had when you said, boy, the Lord's put this on my heart, because we do our Monday night ladies' Bible study.
1: Mm-hmm.
0: And, me, a Bible study is open the Bible and let's study the Bible.
1: Yeah, yeah.
0: And you said, but maybe just for the summer, let's do this. And I said, and I wasn't unkind or anything, but I said, Paul, let's dumb. Let's just study the Bible. And it was almost as
1: you said
0: Lord,
1: that's dumb.
0: Yeah.
1: That's not very nice.
0: Well, I mean, I didn't do it in an unkind way. Just the idea to stick with the Bible.
1: Uh-huh.
0: And it was like the Holy Spirit was right there and said, "You butt out.
1: Mm-hmm.
0: This is for me."
1: Mm-hmm.
0: And Sweet Summer Devotions has been just unbelievably fruitful for all these years.
1: Yeah.
0: So you did well. I did well by butting out.
1: Butting
0: okay,
1: up.
0: Lord,
1: mm-hmm.
0: I'm taking. Take me in 2007 is our producer says when we started Sweet Summer Devotions.
1: 19, almost 20 years.
0: Yeah, so.
1: Wow, good. And, I have found out that not only women are listening to the Sweet Summer Devotions and are watching,
0: mm-hmm.
1: but some men. And then those Sweet Summer Devotions, because they're online, years down the road, somebody just happens to turn it on.
0: Yeah, they travel.
1: Yeah.
0: Hey, we've got 30 minutes left in the program. We don't know what we're going to talk about because we didn't know we were going to talk about that. But 210-340-9585. Questions, comments, we'd love them. We'll be back in 2 minutes.
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2: Mm-hmm.
1: The Holy Spirit said, butt out. I'm going to pick a nap now and turn it over to you.
2: All right. Well, I wrote this in the middle of the night. Obedience nets rewards, and I can read my writing. Yes. I could read my writing, because sometimes I'll write something and I'll write right on top of the other word, and then I feel like, oh, what was I thinking? But this one is real neat. So I'm going to talk about obedience a little bit, and you're not taking a nap because I'm going to put it on you. Okay, 1 Peter 1:14 says this: as obedient children, do not be conformed to the passions of your former ignorance. Now, I probably got that out of another Bible, and then I thought, oh, I better do, 1984 NIV for the rest of them. But for that one, 1 Peter 1:14,

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5: Don't be the dog that returns to his vomit.
6: Mm-hmm.
5: And live in the newness of life. And we have the power given to us to be able to do that.
6: Mm-hmm. In your study last night, you said this. Well, the Psalm 98, sing a new song.
5: Mm.
6: And it was happy singers, a new and fresh song, not the old song of victimhood or whatever your old song was, you know, old song of self-pity, old song of whatever. But God's done marvelous things. So new songs, I love this. I have a whole lot of stuff underlined, starred, you know. But you said new songs celebrate victories. And so,
5: you know, Paul says that we're more than conquerors through him who loved us, and yet there's so many Christians who are living a decidedly unconquered life. And it's because we refuse to leave the old things behind. You know, the devil is adept at pushing those replay buttons. And we don't know how to take those thoughts captive. We don't know first how to identify the source of them, but then we don't know what to do with them. And so we dwell on them. And if somebody's hurt us in the past, or somebody's betrayed us in 31 years of Bible teaching and counseling, and 13 years of doing this radio program, there are people who are still so stuck in what happened to them in the past that they are unable to enjoy what God is trying to do in them and through them now.
6: Mm-hmm.
5: And, you know, the victim mentality doesn't work. Well, I'm the way I am because it doesn't matter why. I had somebody get really angry with me in a counseling session, a man. He said, I really went back and searched my heart to find out why I am the way I am, and you're telling me, I'm telling you it doesn't matter why you are the way you are. The only thing that matters is not being that way anymore.
6: Mm-hmm.
5: And you can leave all of that behind. But doesn't it help you to understand why I ended up this way? And I said no to him. It doesn't help you. Because all you're doing is thinking that's the enemy getting you trapped in the past. We all have things that have happened to us.
6: Mm-hmm.
5: You know, nobody lives in this fallen world unscathed. So we all have bad things that happen. We're all betrayed. We all have parents who weren't loving and kind, and sometimes far worse than that.
6: Mm-hmm.
5: But we don't have to live in that.
6: Mm-hmm. That's why we insist at the Sweet Tomorrow Devotions 20% pass. And I've had, for the most part, the ladies have been very obedient. In some cases, it's been sad because they're still stuck.
5: Yeah.
6: And it's like, you know, you want to say, can you stop talking now because you're not bringing glory to the Lord. And so I really try to remind, it's 20 to 80. And, I mean, I was guilty for a long time.
5: Mm-hmm.
6: And so I know what I'm talking about and how it just keeps you trapped in your past. And so even talking to a lady yesterday, she got a journal of all the bad things that have happened to her, and instead of journaling and maybe kind of burning those up, she keeps them, and it's like a rehash. It's like the enemy, and it's not the enemy. The enemy's brought those thoughts, but she's keeping a journal of them, so she can go back and read them all the time. I guess when things are going great, you read that and you get depressed again. I didn't get it.
5: Let me make two distinctions here. You know, 1 Corinthians 13 says that love keeps no record of wrongs. And if you are keeping a record of wrongs, he did this, she did that, they did this, and this wasn't fair, and what do I have to be happy about? If you're keeping a record of wrongs, then you're not able to enjoy the love of God that he's poured out into your heart, and you're incapable of loving other people because you're focused on you.
6: Mm-hmm.
5: So having said that, we want to look forward, but I've shared on this program, Paula, about the journals you kept during the time that you were praying, and those journals are very important. But when we look at those journals, I don't know if you do, but I have, and they're embarrassing for me.
6: Mm.
5: The pain I caused you, the violence, not physical violence, but the violence

0: that I perpetrated on you. It's really painful and embarrassing. But we immediately look at what God has done.
1: Mm-hmm.
0: You know, nobody could rescue us from who we were and where we were. But God did.
1: Yeah.
0: And the way we have said thank you to him is to live a victorious life. And I think sometimes, and you do this better than I do, I think sometimes it's really good to remember the things that we used to be trapped by and the victory that God has won for us. But the result then is worshiping God. It's not poor me, mm-hmm. can't believe I went through this, boy, things are tough, look what a faith giant I am. It's none of that at all. It's just, God, only you could do this. And when you really get that in your heart, then you, the next time you come up with something that seems impossible, you know exactly who your God is.
1: Yeah, yeah. Singing that new song, Happy Singers. Everyone has a new song. If they've been born again, there is a song. And if you don't have one, ask the Lord to give you one. Because he really does want to. He will deliver me. My God will set me free from all my enemies. That was used to be my jam. And now my other one is, trust me. The Lord's been just telling me over and over again, and there's a song that I've been singing. You heard it this morning, I think. Just trust me. And you said, it when you started out, you asked this question, why the music first at church? Why the music first? You know, that it prepares our hearts. And I was really thankful for that, because I've been on the worship team for a long time, a worship team, even in California. Not just singing to make noise, not just singing to let people know I can sing a little bit. Not that at all. It's, what's the words? And there's sometimes when we sing songs, I can't hardly sing because the Lord is ministering to me, you know. I'll stand, the stand, you know. He forgave me of all of my sins. And so what can I say, what can I do but offer my heart, my whole life.
0: Hands high and heart exalted.
1: Heart abandoned, yeah, and heart abandoned. There's just times when, you know, you said in the song, shout for joy, jubilant. You know, sometimes we come to church and, like you were saying, you didn't even want to put your hands up when you first went to church, you know. And there's some people in our church that, in every church I'm sure, that they have no reservation. Their arms just go up. It's like, Jesus, come and take my hand. Just go ahead and take me to heaven right now. You know, I'm so thankful that I'm going to heaven. But Lord, if you wanted to come right this minute, I'm helping. I'm putting my hands up. You don't have to come down too far to reach me. Just out of gratitude. They're singing the songs, you know. Blessed assurance, Jesus is mine. Oh, what a foretaste, glory divine. You know, I'm going to heaven. Some people ask me, I've heard this. What do you have to be so happy about? I'm going to heaven, and you know, and I know I don't deserve to go, but I'm going, and I know it.
0: See, that's what worship is. And, you know, how can you hear from a God that you don't worship?
1: Yeah.
0: If God's not worthy of worship, then we're a mess. Now, I know, Paula, and this is what you're alluding to. There are a lot of people that don't like the music part.
1: Yeah.
0: You know, let's just get to the word and get in and get out kind
1: yeah,
0: of thing.
1: Yeah, yeah.
0: But you can't hear from the Lord unless you're a worshiper.
1: Yeah.
0: And when I got saved, I'd never even been in church. I mean, a couple times as a little tiny kid, my grandma dragged me.
1: Mm-hmm.
0: But I never opened a Bible. I'm 40 years old. Mm-hmm. I never opened a Bible.
1: Mm-hmm.
0: I didn't know a single church song. You know, you just quoted a song. I don't know those words.
1: Mm-hmm.
0: I couldn't do it. Now, if I'm singing it, I could mm-hmm. probably come to it. But when I got saved, and I don't mean after a month or 2 months, right away,
1: mm-hmm.
0: this burden of sin had been lifted. My life was still a disaster, and I was still in real trouble. But there was a song in my heart.
1: Mm-hmm.
0: And since I didn't know any songs, I made them up. And you know, I still say this, God's the only one that will listen to me sing and be pleased. But I just made him up. And that was the purest of worship. It was simple. It was pure. The story you started to tell, I shared last night when I first got saved and I went to a church with you. I saw men with their arms raised, and sometimes occasionally men with crying during the worship.
1: Mm-hmm.
0: And I thought that was the most unmanly thing ever.
1: I
0: said, the men don't act like that. That's not an innuendo. My dad used to make me practice handshaking.
1: Oh, I know.
0: And
1: look him in the eye and squeeze him.
0: Don't move down. Tight. Good grip. And so I just said, there's a way men behave, and it's not that. Mm-hmm. I'm not going to do it.
1: Yeah.
0: And I would come in, and I didn't like that they'd say, everybody stand up. Mm-hmm. And so we'd stand up. I stuffed my hands so far in my pockets that my pants were about to fall down. And I just, you know, it was just very short order that I couldn't keep my hands in my pockets.
1: And, when I used to go to church with you at the beginning, or when you would come to church with me at the beginning, I wanted to sit somewhere else. You would just be, if I was him, I wouldn't say it like that.
0: I hate that song.
1: I didn't want to look at you. I was like, oh God, please let me sit somewhere else. Help him to be quiet, you know. You were just kind of critical. And you just kept talking to me. I'm like, I'm trying to listen to the man teach. And trying to stay in the spirit, you know.
0: So. That doesn't make any sense.
1: Go get in the car, never mind.
0: See, when you learn to worship, and God puts a new song in your heart, everything changes.
1: Yeah.
0: And that's the key, you know. If you've got a new song, you change.
1: Yeah.
0: And that means you're no longer a victim to the things from your past.
1: Yeah.
0: And I know I say this a lot, but it's so important for us to get it into our mind and into our heart. Nothing from your past has to influence or affect your future or your present for one more minute and one more day.
1: Mm-hmm.
0: And people think, no, it's not that easy. It really is that
1: it
0: easy.
1: It really is.
0: When you're hanging out with Jesus, that's what worship does.
1: Yeah. You said something, fight to get back into the presence of the Lord. Because what the enemy wants to do is distract us to the bad things, to those incidents or those people. And you've got to fight to get back. Remember, I've told you for years, okay, I used to say, just tell me something 14 times, and then I'll start to get it. And then it went to 21, because I still wasn't getting it. And then it's at 28. So you just keep telling us, and we'll be watching how you've overcome.
0: Well, that's when I shared the story last night that just on, let's say it was Wednesday, Tuesday night, went to bed, had a really, really hard night. Just nightmares and fitfulness.
1: They just seem so real, too, don't they?
0: Yeah, just a really hard night. And I woke up, physically I hurt. I just felt like the evil spirit was all around. And I felt like I was under direct attack. Now, there's a couple of things you can do. You can just kind of grit your teeth and work through it. But I knew what I was teaching Wednesday night. There's a new song.
1: A new song.
0: So I had to put on some worship music. And I'm not a huge music guy, and our mornings are busy, and we've always got a schedule. But I had to slow down enough to put on some, just doing my regular stuff. But there had to be worship, so I'm worshiping during all, and it changes your countenance. It changes the way you interact with other people. It changes the approach that you have to the throne of God, and when we don't do that, when we just surrender, then the enemy wins.
1: Mm-hmm.
0: So that's what worship is. We worship a God who gives us a new song.
1: Yeah,
0: and if we really get that, then we don't stay locked in by the past and the things that have happened to us.
1: Because when we do, the enemy goes, yeah, I got him, and I got him again, and I got him again, and I got him again. Psalm 100, you know, because me, you know, I like lists. What to do, how to do it, when to do it, that kind of thing.
0: Yeah, this was what to do, to whom to do it,
1: and why. Yeah.
0: And it's just a 5-verse psalm,
1: uh-huh.
0: But it's so rich. And you know, it's what we do, and If you aren't a worshiper, if you refuse to make the worship a sacrifice of praise,
1: mm-hmm.
0: When the Bible's being taught, all you're thinking about is, yeah, my wife needs to hear that.
1: Mm-hmm.
0: Or my husband needs to hear that.
1: Mm-hmm. Mm-hmm.
0: Instead of letting the Lord speak directly to your heart.
1: Yeah.
0: And you know, every Sunday, people's lives change forever. Every Sunday.
1: That's why I'm so thankful that, praying for you and had the boys pray for you. I think this is the year your dad's going to be saved, because the Lord can really use me, you know, that kind of a thing. And I know you always say the Lord didn't need you, and we know that. But to think that God had told me that you would be a pastor and that you really are now, God is real. He's really big. He's really powerful. Because I, at one point, said, God, you're good, but you're not that good, because I didn't think it was going to happen after a while. But that's where we are here. And when you started teaching Revelation again, the Lord took me all the way back to the first time you taught Revelation at the base. And it starts out, you will be blessed in reading this. And I remember I wanted just to kind of touch you, because it was kind of like a, this is a miracle happening right now in front of me, because you were like Paul, Saul, and now here you are, Pastor Ron. Who would have thunk it, you know? But yeah, so anyway, I digress. Go ahead.
0: I lost my train of thought. Okay. I was listening to you.
1: You were listening to me tell you. Okay. Well, I started my Sweet Summer Devotion with this question, because the worship team, Dr. Speeder, Sheba, and Abby, singing a song, and God is faithful, God is faithful, God is faithful. And so my question was, when you think of God being faithful, don't you think of it as being just good stuff? And pretty much everybody said, yeah. But sometimes those hard things that come into our life actually do turn out to be the good stuff. You know, we started out talking about Frank and Connie, their lives being so hard, and then Ken and Nancy, their lives being so hard, just a lot of drama in their lives. But to see what God has done in using all the drama in their lives to bring them to be the kind of people that they are, and how generous with not just their stuff, but with their hearts and with their testimony of how good God is.
0: Mm. Paul, you know what's funny about Frank and Connie? They're so direct.
1: I love that.
0: You never know what's going to come out of their mouths. Mm-hmm. And yet, they have the most generous hearts ever. I mean, they're just, yeah. they're immediately, let's get down to business. We'll help.
1: Yeah.
0: What can I do?
1: Mm-hmm.
0: And that's what God can do. That's their new song, Frank and Connie. I'll be wrong, but I think between them, there's 9 marriages.
1: Probably.
0: Okay.
1: It's up there.
0: Yeah.
1: Yeah, for sure.
0: And these are people, and they laugh about it, they cry about it, but what God has done when he brought them together and made them one has been nothing short of miraculous. Yeah. And we just happen to be the ones who benefit. Now, yeah. They've been places before here,
1: mm-hmm.
0: but at just the right time, God brought them to us. And we got to see all of this just sort of blossom. Mm-hmm. And, you know, they're going through some difficult times physically now. You know, mm-hmm. they're like us. They're getting up there in years.
1: Mm-hmm.
0: And they're going through some difficult times physically. And, you know, there's no shortage of people that want to be there to help them.
1: Yeah.
0: Because they have been so generous with their hearts.
1: Yeah.
0: And that's just the way God's body really works. That the man or the woman who says, I'm a Christian, but I don't go to church, they don't understand how much more difficult they're making things for themselves.
1: Yeah. So, it's really difficult when that happens, because they go through things and nobody knows. Nobody's there to help them, you know?
0: They just try to grit their teeth and mm-hmm. deal with it.
1: Yeah. And we find out later that something really bad had happened and we didn't know anything about it. That's so sad. Yeah. So
0: I whispered in a woman's ear on Sunday. I just said, you know, she's become a believer and she's going through some really difficult things. I said, the good news is that you never, from this point forward, have to go through anything alone again.
1: Yeah.
0: God's put you in a family. You never have to go through anything alone again.
1: Mm-hmm.
0: And that's what really needs to be understood by people. We can't do it on our own. The world that we live in says, oh, you can do it on your own.
1: Mm-hmm.
0: But you can't.
1: Mm-mm.
0: And that's the beauty of the body of Christ, and people that don't participate, they're the ones that are missing out.
1: That's right.
0: Paula, we're inside 4 minutes okay. now for the program.
1: You were talking about, because it's not just what to do, shout for joy to the Lord, worship with gladness, with joyful songs, but to whom? The Lord. And then when you got to the word with gladness, I didn't know that what that really meant with gladness. I'm thinking happiness kind of a thing.
0: Mm-hmm.
1: But with others in mind, serving others.
0: Yeah.
1: Because the best thing when you're down and depressed is to get up, take a shower, and serve somebody else. It gets the focus off of you. So gladness. Lord, I'm glad that I get to go to church 3 times on Sunday. God, I'm glad I get to go on Wednesday. I'm glad, because this is the best place for me. I'm glad when I had the prayer breakfast. man, that is just a beautiful time. I'm glad on Saturday we have corporate prayer. Just the power of the Holy Spirit that takes over, hearing other people's issues or things that they're taking to the Lord, it kind of almost diminishes some of the things that I'm going through.
0: And Paula, that's what worship is, serving others. And when you're not serving, you're just sitting in church, and then you're doing your own thing. There's no power in your life. The Holy Spirit's power is absent. But when you're serving other people, and this is the biggest difference, and people don't really understand because they can't see it, and sometimes they can't feel it, but the difference is that you're serving, and the power of the Spirit falls upon you, and you realize it's not on your own. It's sort of like you've been running uphill your whole life, and then you get to the top, and suddenly it's downhill. And you can kind of cruise through it. And you can serve people. Even in difficult ministries, you can serve people. And it's like, hey, I'm going downhill. The wind's at my back. Because there's a source of power that's available that's not available any other way. Mm-mm. And just for everybody in this audience, if you're not serving the church that you have chosen, if you're not serving others, then you're missing out on that power. You're trying to do life on your own. When I say it was Spurgeon who said some people live their lives like they created themselves. Mm-hmm. And we need to remember, worship is worshiping the one who created us. Yeah. And we know from Revelation chapter 4, verse 11, that he created us to live our lives for him. And literally, mm-hmm. in Greek, it's toward him. and the only way there's power is when, in fact, we're serving others.
1: Yeah. That reminds me, what's a self-made man? He's a mess. That's what he
0: He's got gray hair. Yeah. He's stressed out, anxious about everything.
1: Yeah.
0: But we're not. We're created by God.
1: Yeah.
0: And recreated by the God who loves us.
1: To give glory to him.
0: Time went fast, Paula. Thank you for tuning in. You've been listening to the day-to-day edition of The Word to Stand On for Life. I'm Pastor Ron Arbaugh from Calvary Chapel in San Antonio, Texas. And I'll be back tomorrow at 4, Lord willing, at AM 630 The Word. I'll see you then.
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7: My name is Irene, and I get to listen to Michael Youssef on the radio in my car. 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I love you. 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Thank you.
8: By the way, Dr. Youssef would like to hear your story as well. 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The number is 877-941-7934. 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In verses 12 through 16 of Jude, that's where Dr. Youssef takes you today on Leading the Way. You're going to see that contending for the truth is a matter of life and death. Join me now in listening to a message of challenge for Christ-filled living in a culture that continues to turn its back on the gospel. Resuming his series, Contend for the Faith, here's Dr. Michael Youssef.
9: Turn to Jude, please. We're going to look at verses 12 to 16. These men are blemishes in your love feasts. They eat with you without the slightest qualms. Shepherds who feed only themselves. There are clouds without rain, blown along with the wind. Autumn trees without fruit and uprooted, twice dead. They are wild waves of the sea foaming up their shame. Wandering stars for whom the blackest darkness has been reserved forever. Enoch, the seventh from Adam, prophesied about these men. See, the Lord is coming with thousands upon thousands of his holy ones to judge everyone and to convict all the ungodly of all their ungodly acts that they have done in their ungodly way and of all the harsh words ungodly sinners have spoken against him. These men are grumblers and fault finders. They follow their own evil desires. They boast about themselves and flatter others for their own advantage. Here, Jude leaves no room for imagination in describing those who have turned their backs on the truth of the Word of God. No room for imagination. Those who look like Christians, those who are only professing Christians, those who preach and teach falsehoods, and those who are following them in their falsehoods. First description of these people, by the way, the NIV is not quite accurate in the translation, verse 12. A more accurate translation, there are hidden rocks in the water or a sunken reef. These rocks cannot be seen by the naked eye until the ship is damaged. They are below the surface. They confuse faithful believers. They follow their selfish ambitions. They would rather teach and preach lies, thinking that that is how they're going to make people happy. Their participation in the Lord's table is only so that they may undermine the significance of the Lord's table. They remain below the surface until they cause great damage in the body of Christ. They cause the fellowship around the Word of God to run aground. The one thing I need to explain here is the love feast. You say, what is that? Well, it would be something equivalent to potluck supper or fellowship meal that a lot of churches do have. But it is more than just fellowship meal. It was designed to remind the believers of the death and the resurrection of the Lord Jesus Christ. Amen. That is basically, in other words, that's the original communion. They didn't do communion like we do here, out of convenience and everything else. No, no, no. It was a full-blown meal, and it's called the love feast, remembering the love of Christ who died on the cross, where his body's been torn and his blood was poured. And that is what's called the Lord's Supper. Secondly, Jude said, there are clouds without rain. There's no water in them. Clouds without water. They get blown away by the wind. The cultural trends, the cultural fads. Now, growing up in the southern part of Egypt, in the 15 years of my early life, I've seen something liquid coming from the sky twice in 15 years. It was quite a day, and it's not like the rain you get here, there's just little drops. Although there are lots of clouds, particularly around January and February, there are lots of clouds. In fact, there are thunder and lightning. We would look up and say, oh, look at this. But they seldom translate into rain. Seldom. As I said, in 15 years, I saw it twice. Or imagine the farmer who worked diligently and worked hard in the midst of a drought. And think of his great hopes when he looks up at the sky and see the clouds are coming. And he begins to build his hope that this would bring desperately needed rain for him, for his farm. Only to discover that this cloud passes by without a drop of rain. Think of the disappointment. This is how these people who sit in pews Sunday after Sunday under false teachers, believing, seeing lots of clouds, but no rain. There are lots of thunder and lightning, but there's no rain. They're not only hidden rocks. They're not only waterless clouds. But thirdly, he said, there are autumn trees without fruit. Now, in the Middle East, farmers harvest twice a year. Once in the spring, once in the autumn. But it is the autumn harvest that they really relied on for food supply for the rest of winter, for the winter months. If the crop fails in that autumn season, they're going to endure a bleak winter. They will endure a winter of disappointments and difficulties and hardships. Some of them even go bankrupt. Now I want you to imagine the depth of the grief of those who are in a spiritual winter of depression. Imagine people going to one of these churches year in and year out, year after year after year, and they are spiritually empty. Why? Because the Word of God either watered down or twisted or undermined altogether. And they end up spiritually fruitless. Jude said, these people are dead twice. What does that mean? Well, they'll die physically like all of us. We're all going to die physically. But they will also die a second death. The Bible talks about the second death. That's a spiritual death. That is the eternal judgment and torment for eternity. And that is why the hidden rocks, the waterless clouds, the fruitless trees, but they're also foaming waves. You know, in the Bible, the non-believers are described as raging sea. For example, in the book of Isaiah 57:20 says, the wicked are like the tossing sea. There is no peace for the wicked, says the Lord. Now, if you have seen the aftermath of a storm on the seashore, oh my goodness, it is littered with debris. It is devastating. Now, these false teachers, with their soothing words and empty words, they're foaming waves. Their deception causes much of a spiritual wreckage. Others have to come in and pick up the pieces. Their hidden rocks, their waterless clouds, their fruitless trees, they're foaming wild waves, but they're also like shooting stars. It's going to need some explanation, okay? I need to explain to you what these shooting stars are all about. Because when I was a boy, I remember in the heat of summer, sometimes we sleep on the roof garden in our building that my dad had, and I would lie there at night, and I see these shooting stars. We call them shooting stars. You know what I'm talking about? Now here you say, make a wish. When I was growing up, the culture says, it means that somebody died. I used to be petrified. What if that's my star? Now I'm watching. I'm going to die. It used to terrify me. Now, of course, we know now that they're not really stars at all. Because stars have orbits, a direction and purpose. They're well organized. In fact, sea captains, in the old days at least, they used to use the stars for navigating of their ship and rely on their steady direction. But that's not what Jude is talking about. He's not talking about these stars in the orbit. These are what we consider today as asteroids. These so-called stars, they make a big splash, big flash, and then they disappear. You could never trust them, navigators or nobody else for that matter, couldn't trust them. And Jude is saying, listen carefully, please, I beg you, that these synthetic Christians are like the shooting asteroids. They are basically burned space chunk of rocks. They are hurled into the dark space. Like asteroids out of the orbit, they shoot out. They don't know where they're going. They are aimless. They are purposeless. They have no structure or definition. They're wild. They light up the sky, get the headline news, and everybody pays attention to them, then they disappear. They are constantly moving away from the light of the Word of God. And they don't just stop, They keep moving, keep moving, keep moving away. And that is why Jude said, the judgment of God is coming upon them. It's coming upon them. Look at verses 14 and 15. He said, Enoch, seventh generation from Adam, prophesied of these things, and he said, behold, the Lord is coming with many thousands of his holy ones to execute judgment on all of their ungodly deeds. Deeds which they have done in an ungodly way, and of all the harsh words ungodly sinners have spoken against the Lord. Let me tell you about Enoch. The Bible tells us only about two individuals who did not die the natural death and buried in the ground and so on. Two, Enoch and Elijah. They shed their physical body on the way as they're spinning up to the heavens and got into their heavenly body. Now for the believers, when we die, this tent falls and we don't need it anymore. It dies and is buried because 1 Corinthians 15, Paul said, God has prepared a heavenly body, a resurrected body, a body like Jesus's after the resurrection for us in heaven. And he said, we get clothed as soon as we die. We go into that heavenly body. The Apostle Paul said, absence from the body, presence with the Lord. Praise God. Can't wait for my day. Amen. Yeah, give God praise. If you want to read more about Enoch when you go home, it's Genesis chapter 5. You'll read about him. Enoch lived before the flood, seventh generation from Adam. Enoch then prophesied of these last days, the days of judgment. Verse 16. Jude said that these apostates follow their own evil desires. They flatter each other for their own advantage. And that is why these wolves in sheep's clothing will be severely judged. And that is why James said, don't be anxious to be teachers, brothers. Don't be anxious, because we are going to be judged much strictly than the average. So what is this prophecy of Enoch is all about? It's not talking about the judgment of the non-believers. That is different altogether. It's coming. It's coming. But he's talking about those who knew the truth and they turned their backs on the truth. Look at verse 16 again. These are the people who want people to feel good about their sins in the church. They want people to be comfortable in their sin in the church. If the mention of sin in the church is going to offend some people, we must not talk about sin. It's not about the non-believers' judgment. It's about those who knew the truth and they turned their backs on them. If talking about the judgment of God is going to offend people, let's not talk about judgment. Let's just not talk about it. I know even an evangelical church issued a memo to all their staff, never talk about judgment. It makes people feel uncomfortable. Uncomfortable for what? They'd rather be uncomfortable here instead of being uncomfortable in hell. They're hidden rocks. They're waterless clouds. They're fruitless trees. They're foaming waves. They're falling stars. They are subject to Enoch's prophecy, judgment. Enoch actually lived very close to the time of Noah. Remember Noah? How many of you remember Noah? Because I can tell you, so many of mega churches in America says, don't even talk about it. Don't talk about the flood. And look at the foolishness of the recent scientists are saying, actually the flood had taken place. They left looking like fools. For 120 years, he warned people, the flood is coming, the flood is coming, the flood is coming. They mocked him, they jeered him, they made fun of him, they ridiculed him. It is no wonder, my precious friends, listen to me, it is no wonder that in Matthew 24:37, Jesus said, this is Jesus. If you say you don't believe the flood, you don't believe Jonah, you don't believe that, you are questioning the integrity of Jesus. Jesus said, as it was in the days of Noah, so will it be at the coming of the Son of Man. Amen. Selfishness, self-worship, self-focus is going to be the norm. And then He is going to show up. Today, faithful believers may be mocked by these apostates, but judgment is on its way. Judgment is on its way. The Bible tells us that when faithful believers see the signs of the return of Christ, far from fearing, far from worrying, they need to lift up their heads, for the day of redemption is drawing nigh. Hallelujah. Remember this. On the day of judgment, Jesus will be the presiding judge. He will be the presiding judge. And He said that on that day, He's going to honor those who honored Him. He's going to honor us. Everyone who loved His appearing, everyone who loved His appearing will be honored on that day. And don't ever, ever, ever, ever, ever, ever forget that on that day, there are no jury of your peers. No loopholes in the law. No defense attorneys to defend you. No appeals. No higher court to appeal to. This is it. In fact, Revelation 19, 11 and following, we are told, I saw heaven standing open, and before me was a white horse, whose rider is called Faithful and True. With justice he judges and makes wars. His eyes are like blazing fire, and on his head are many crowns. He has a name written on him that no one knows but he himself. He is dressed in a robe dipped in blood, and his name is the Word of God. The armies of heaven are following him, riding on white horses and dressed in fine linen, white and clean. Out of his mouth comes a sharp sword with which he will strike down the nations. He will rule them with an iron scepter. He treads the wine press of fury of the wrath of God. Here it comes again. God Almighty. On his robe and on his thigh, his name is written, King of Kings and Lord of Lords. Glory to God. Oh, my beloved friends, let everyone at the sound of my voice, the millions of people are watching us on Kingdom Sat and watching us around the world right now, everyone at the sound of my voice, please listen. Listen, especially those who maybe mistakenly think that we have a Jesus who's a sissy Jesus. Especially those who think that we have a milquetoast Jesus. Or we have a weak Jesus. That we still have a helpless babe in the manger. Please, please, please think again. Think again. Now, oh, to be sure, that on his first coming, he came in humility. But in his second coming, he's going to come with power and great glory. Amen. On his first coming, he came as a helpless babe born of the Virgin Mary in Bethlehem of Judea. But in his second coming, he will come on a white horse. On his first coming, he had nowhere to lay his head. But in his second coming, he will rule the nations. On his first coming, they spat on him. But in his second coming, he will rule with an iron scepter. In his first coming, they mocked him. But on his second coming, everyone will tremble before him. On his first coming, he hung helplessly on the cross to pay for the judgment of every repentant sinner. But on his second coming, he will judge all who denied him and refused to receive him as the only Savior and Lord. In his first coming, he suffered and died. But on his second coming, all who have rejected him as the only way to heaven, they will suffer for all of eternity. In his first coming, they ridiculed him and put a crown of thorns on his head. But on his second coming, he's going to have many crowns on his head. On his first coming, Caiaphas and Pontius Pilate and everyone else who mocks him, even those who mock him today, and sat in judgment on him. But on his second coming, he will be the only judge on the bench. He will execute his judgment on all of those who are ashamed of him and ashamed of his word, those who are embarrassed by his name, those who have denied the power of the cross, those who have preached mumbo jumbo and not the Christ, Jesus, the Messiah, those who have refused to contend for the faith once delivered, those who have accepted that all religions have truth in them, those who have preached that all the ways lead to God, those who have deceived and misled some of God's people. The question is this: where will you be on that day? Where will you be on that day?
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23: 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We got Jacob Coates. Up in the Midwest in Gary, Indiana. And Jacob, first of all, before I tell people about you, how are you doing today?
24: I'm doing good. Got some good sleep. Yeah, doing all right.
23: What's good sleep look like these days?
24: Just sleeping through the night. You know, I'm pretty restless, a lot on my mind, and just always thinking about what I got to do with the field and, you know, always worried about oversleeping. So if I can just sleep soundly through the night, I'm happy.
23: Man, all right. Well, I'm going to be praying for you for that as well. So that's good stuff. All right, Jacob, let me tell our listeners and our viewers a little bit about you. And I'm just going to use some of your most recent bio. We're talking to professional baseball player and pitcher Jacob Coates. This guy is a flamethrower, heating it up. I mean, you've hit 100 miles per hour, right?
24: Unofficially, yes.
23: Unofficially.
24: Officially, it was 99.6, but on the scoreboard, I had a couple that read 100, and my parents were there when I hit 101. So if you ask me, it's unofficial, but my dad claims I've been up to 101. So.
23: Come on. Speaking of Gary. Yeah, 101. That's right, Dad. Come on. We're all with you. That's crazy, man. Yes, that is so hard for us to fathom. And now you're playing independent baseball, and I want to know what that is like. You know, we've talked to you over the years. How many times have I got to interview you? Do you have any idea?
24: I think this is number 3.
23: This is just 3?
24: I believe so. But, you know, we've met up a couple times and hung out a little bit. So maybe it feels like more. But I believe this is officially number 3.
23: You know, because you're smart. We did that first interview. I know that was like a marathon. And I know we're going to keep this one short because you got a ballpark to go to. Relatively short. Yes, sir. But and then the second one, did I get to interview you on the road back to 100? Did we get that in?
24: I believe so. I'm almost certain, yes.
23: And you think that was the second one?
24: Yes, sir. That was
23: okay. Second. All right. Well, I know this is really dynamic radio for people that are tuning in as I'm just getting the facts straight from Jacob Coates. But let me tell you a little bit about him, just what he did last year. First of all, he's come back from what is known as Tommy John surgery. That is massive. And you were out of baseball just rehabbing for about how long?
24: It was almost 2 years to the day. Between my last game and then, you know, the one back that came back to. So, you know, that's tough. It's tough anyway, but when you're doing it, you know, kind of on your own, you know, you don't have a field to go to, you don't have anybody to answer to, for, you know, lack of a better word. It's tough to kind of keep yourself accountable and see the light at the end of the tunnel kind of thing. But, you know, I've got a really good support system. And I mean that, you know, my family, my now fiance, girlfriend at the time, but now my fiance,

0: Second one, which I don't hear a lot of other people talk about, but I've thought like playing catch with my son.
1: Whoa.
0: When I have a son, I'm not having kids right now, but when I have my son or daughter, I would love to be able to just toss the ball around with them, baseball, football, softball, whatever it is. I'm like, man, if my UCL is torn, that's going to be agony every time I'm throwing with them. And, some of my favorite memories are going to the field with my dad and just us two. He's done me batting practice and we still play catch. So he's 55 now, but he still plays catch with me sometimes twice a week. So he's crazy enough and brave enough to hop back there when I'm not the most accurate sometimes. So, getting to do that with my son and then getting to continue to do that with my dad were huge motivating factors. I was like, man, I'm not ready to give this up yet, and to stop playing catch with dad. So that helped a lot, of course. Obviously, I love the game of baseball. I love being able to play it. I feel God's presence when he heals me the most. Kind of like, hey, that's hard proof that I can hold on to. Like, God is real. He healed me. He's done it before. He's done it multiple times. And, I'm sure there'll be time for him to do it again. So, all those things on the day-to-day, just kind of, really on the hard days, it's easy on the good days, but on the hard days, that's what really kind of keeps you going.
1: Yeah. Describe for us a hard day when you were rehabbing. I mean, for 2 years out of the game, on your own, you don't have an organization behind you that's, like you said, holding you accountable or supporting you. And you just kept grinding and kept going because of those reasons. But what was a hard day like?
0: It just kind of depended. Throughout the process, it always looked different, but there would just be days where I'm just kind of just me by myself. And sometimes it's the V-load number wasn't where I wanted it to be when I'm throwing, but sometimes it's just the feeling or the arm felt dead or whatever. And there were those where I'm just like, man, what am I doing? Like, I'm 25, 26 years old. I've got buddies with kids already and houses and everything. And I'm, keep pushing at this, throwing this little white rock around, I'm just kind of like, dude, like, how dumb can you be sometimes, and then that was typically followed up by another good day the next day or at least soon, but there were some times just alone. I mean, you've seen the facility, and I would just typically be by myself and just in there, just me and God battling it out. And, just kind of feel like, man, what am I doing sometimes? This is foolish. It's just time to just go gently into the night, I guess. And, a lot of battles, mental battles, emotional battles.
1: How does God help you through those mental battles? Because they talk about, especially it seems like in baseball, I mean, all of professional athletics, but baseball is so mental. Like, how does God help you through those battles when you're feeling like, what's the point? Or you have, two bad outings in a row or two bad days in a row. Like, maybe I should just walk away. How does God help you? How do you reach out to God? I just asked 28 questions.
0: No, but
1: you can handle it.
0: I mean, you and I talked about, spiritual realm and, demonic attacks and attacks from the devil. And to me, I really try to pray for God to just keep those thoughts out of my head. And of course they come in, but I rebuke it in the name of the name of Yeshua. I rebuke this, kick this out. If this is not from you, please cast it away. And it always has me cast away every time. I think he just helps protect my mind. I will be honest, the Tommy John process was a lot better than when I had my hip surgery. And that's clearly just him protecting my mind and answering prayers of rebuking those attacks and just keeping it from kind of spiraling, digging the hole deeper and deeper and deeper.
1: Right. Man, that is good stuff. So for you, a big part of it, really, I love this too, just as a Christian ball player and as a Christian disciple, just understanding that it's not just mental, that it is spiritual.
0: Yes, sir.
1: And so being alert, it makes me think of, 1 Peter 5:8, just sober-minded, sober spirit, and then be of alert. Your adversary, your opponent is prowling around, looking to devour someone and just recognizing that. So then when you feel those fiery darts coming, you're able to block them. You're able to rebuke them and send them out. That's amazing, man. I love this testimony.
0: not always super successful about it or as timely as I'd like to be, but I really do try to pray for that. My parents pray the same.

0: I've had to be prayed the same. Like, just having, again, that support system and the power of prayer, you know, really does help just kind of keep your mind, keep you above water there.
1: Yeah. Yeah, man, that's good. All right. I haven't even got to some of the stats, and then we'll talk more about the mental and spiritual aspect. And like I said, I want to know more about just indie baseball and the highs and the lows. And I want to know, like, where you travel, where you guys play, and where the best crowds are. What are the crowds like? And in Gary, the South Shore Railcats. I got to get myself a hat.
0: Yes, sir.
1: Don't you get me one. I'll go on Amazon. I'll find one on their website. So the South Shore Railcats, I got to get one before you pitch in Fort Worth. So I'll be set. I know you'll have a bunch of fans when that's coming. So, but last year was your first year with them. And before then, you'd been with the Houston Astros organization. And professional sports are pretty cruel. I mean, you know, you hit 100 miles per hour. We're so close. And then there goes your UCL joint. Is that what it is? You've been talking about it. And I just
0: Ligament.
1: Yes, ligament, sir. Sorry. Yeah, yes, UC sir. Ligament. Okay, thanks. Yeah. And then you're just on your own.
0: Yes,
1: I mean, yeah, that's crazy to me. But anyway, so last year you came back, signed with Gary up in Indiana, and, you know, just off your team's bio, and we've talked about it a little bit because I didn't even realize you'd become the closer, baby. Let's go.
0: Yes, sir.
1: Let's go. 13 saves last year, 2.89 ERA, according to the website, if they're right. If they're wrong and it's 2.75, we're gonna call it out. okay, opposing hitters hit 195.
0: Yes, sir.
1: Ooh.
0: Yes, sir.
1: Let's go. And you were selected to the 2025 American Association All-Star Game, which was in Fargo, North Dakota. Man, what a season. What a season coming back. Talk to us. I got two-part questions because I wanted to ask one earlier. You were talking about loving the game as well, not just thinking about playing catch with your dad and with your son. What is it, first of all, that you really love about the game of baseball? If you were trying to explain it to somebody who's never seen baseball, never played baseball, what is it about baseball that you love?
0: I mean, a lot of different things.
1: Okay.
0: As a fan, I love that it's slower paced. You can have a conversation with whoever you're with. You know, you can go, you know, grab a bite to eat or, you know, go to the souvenir shop and come back and not really miss. You'll be caught up. You won't just be like, man, what the heck happened? How did I get here for the most part? You know?
1: Yeah.
0: It's a slower pace. You can, not everything is so just, you know, go all the time.
1: Yeah.
0: You know, when I was a teenager and you know, kind of a punk and, or really a big punk and kind of butting heads with my dad a little bit, you know, bad attitude and stuff. But, you know, no matter how far gone, not just me and him, but no matter how far gone you are, you can always come back and watch a ball game and connect over that.
1: Mm.
0: So that's a huge part. I love the connection to the past. I love that there's such a history of, you know, talk about the stats and you can talk to anybody, no matter how big or small of a fan they are. They know somebody. Oh, my dad used to love so-and-so player. And, oh, yeah, I grew up in this city. And, you know, the Cubs were good, really good at this time. And, oh, you know, Ryan Sandberg and
1: yeah.
0: You know, all the greats. But then also the guys, just the average guy. It's just somebody who meant something to somebody, something to kind of look forward to after, you know, a long week of work, whatever. The connection to America. You know, I love my country. I'm very patriotic. And, just, I mean, it really is America's pastime. The you feel it. It's just something about summertime, something about when baseball is doing good, America's doing good, or maybe vice versa.
1: I like it.
0: It just really feels like, you know, there's a connection there. And, you know, the national anthem before every game and America the Beautiful in the seventh inning, you know, it's just,
1: yeah.
0: you can't beat it.
1: Wow, I love it, man. I feel like we're in a Field of Dreams moment right now.
0: Yeah, absolutely. Man,
1: it's baseball, Ray.
0: Yes, absolutely.
1: I love it.
0: Yeah, so, but then, you know, as a player,
1: yeah,
0: it's exhilarating, you know, getting to go out there and do your job. Man, it really gets the adrenaline going, and it just feels like, man, you work so hard. You know, I told my dad one time, like, get the field 9, 10, 11 hours sometimes, six days a week. If I get in one time during the week, that's max 15 minutes of doing all this preparation, all these hours, all this time there to prepare for those, to try to do the best I can for those 15 minutes. And it's all worth it, but it, you know, especially when it pays off, especially when you, you know, get the hold, you, you perform the way you, you want to, you, you execute what you've been working on. It's just like, oh my gosh, man, the blood is pumping, you know, the heart's pumping, the nerves are there. The crowd is into it, you know, and, there's just really no feeling like the ball coming out of your hands. So
1: that's awesome. When you were growing up, and I know we probably covered this in one of our 38 interviews, actually too. When you were growing up, I mean, you could have been an outfielder, you could have been first baseman with your size and everything. Was there something, was it just the arm that made you a pitcher, or was it that control, like being on the mound? I mean, it's you, you know, you mano a mano against 9 different guys. I mean, what was it for you?
0: I didn't have a good arm growing up, so that was part of it, but I really did just like being the guy up there. I remember my first time we were doing like, you know, kid pitch, where we were the ones throwing. I was starting pitcher for the first game, and then for the next game, they went to somebody else. And I understand, like, you said I was the starting pitcher. I was the guy. What, like, why are we going back to me? You know, and understanding that, you know, other guys need turns and rest and all this stuff. But I really did like being the, you know, the feeling of being the guy up there and being the one to, you know, put our team in a position to win. So I used to like hitting. I liked playing the field, but I loved pitching. Yeah. I always loved pitching.
1: Okay, talk to us about the role now of closer. Were you a closer ever at like Houston Baptist or at junior college, or were you? I don't remember. Just remind me.
0: Yeah, I was both places. I was a reliever, just like middle reliever, first year, and was starting my second year. So this was my first, or this past season was the first time being like a true closer. I was a setup guy for half the year, and then they moved me into the ninth inning, and I really like one. The routine of it, hey, everything is gearing up. This is my inning. If this situation is happening, there's no guesswork. It's like, I'm getting in the game, and that's a lot of fun. And then just, adrenaline and everything. It's, hey, this is do or die. You know, we have worked, you know, my guys have worked so hard to get us a lead. And you don't want to be the one to blow it. You want to, you know, reward them and, with a win and get to celebrate. So it's, it just really gets everything going. You just leave it all out there. You don't have to reserve anything back, or hey, I've got to think about pitching the 10th or the 11th or anything. It's just,
1: yeah,
0: this is it right here. I'm going to be the one to slam the door shut.
1: I love it. I could understand not having gone through that, but just thinking of the routine of that, just knowing that sometimes when you're middle relief and maybe you're pitching a couple of times a week, but you know, you go in the third inning because they need you in the third inning, you go in the sixth inning. Man, I can't imagine just again that mental game of expecting that. It would be nice, even though there is kind of more inherent pressure in coming in the ninth, but it seems like you thrive on that kind of pressure.
0: Yes, sir. Yes, sir. And it's actually kind of made it hard to not be in that situation. You know, there's no fans on the spring training games and stuff. And just like, man, there's like it's hard to get the, you know, the heart rate going and really, you know, let it fly like I could when there was some pressure on. So, yeah, definitely miss that. Definitely ready for some fans in the stands.
1: That's awesome. Okay, tell us just about, you talk about like 12-hour days, 14-hour days. Can you give us an example of a day like that, just so we can kind of go through? I mean, you're waking up. Usually when I think of ball players, it's waking up later in the day. But of course, during training, your schedule's been different. But give us a typical day, whatever kind of day you want to choose for us, but a long day.
0: So if it's a 7 o'clock start,
1: yeah,
0: typically with Gary, typically we'll play catch around 3:30. When I was with Asheville, it was a little bit earlier, but 7 o'clock start, so everything's pushed back. So if we're playing catch at 3:30, that doesn't mean you're showing up ready to go. It's like you're hot, you're loose to everything you need to do to go right then. We'll typically have like a pre-catch play meeting, you know, sometimes 10 minutes, sometimes it can be 15, 20, whatever, but
1: yeah.
0: You're ready to go. So I'm typically getting there no later than 2:30. 2:30 is like, man, I need to get going. So I like to roll a little bit early. I like to kind of take my time and not what we call letting the game speed up on us. I'll get there probably, you know, 2:15, get dressed, maybe take a hot shower just to kind of loosen up the body a little bit. We also have like a little hot tub, kind of like in Major League, you know, not a spa, but like a tub to sit in and kind of warm up a little bit. See the trainer if I need, you know, anything's kind of bothering me or a little bit extra tight. and I'm rolling out. So if I'm, well, just to clarify, so get there too, get dressed, you know, get the clip, get our laundry loops, get dressed. Then I'm 2:30. I'm rolling out, take a lacrosse ball and try to roll out everything on my body. I typically roll out more than other guys. You know, some guys are more activation based, but I like to kind of get everything loose, do some mobility, do some stretching. And then I'm, you know, 3:30. I'm rolling out there with my cleats on. Have our meeting. Then I'll do my bands. I'll do what we call plyo throws, which are you're just throwing against the wall. You're not, you know, throwing it necessarily to your partner, but you're just trying to feel something. Like, you're not so much worried about being accurate or, you know, making it look right, making a move, whatever. It's just like, hey, I'm trying to feel X, Y, Z, and then take that into my catch play. Typically play catch 90 feet to 120 feet. The guy I'm throwing with, he was there last year as well. He's from San Antonio. And he likes to extend a little bit more, go a little bit further. So, you know, kind of depending on the body, but no more than like 210 feet typically.
1: Wow. But,
0: you know, just kind of lightly just kind of airing it out. We call it, you know, airing it out, getting air underneath the ball, throwing it kind of on an arc, you know, not on a line, throwing it hard. Right. Just something to kind of gently get the body going. Okay. Then we'll work it back in. We'll, you know, work on our different pitch shapes, you know, fastball, try to get the slider, doing what we needed to do, you know, throw some change-ups. And then we have the option if what we call side bullpen. So not a full effort, letting it rip, but just kind of working on some stuff. We'll go on the bullpen, get on the mound, throw 10 to 15 of each pitch, or 10 to 15 total work on each pitch.
1: Okay.
0: Then we'll roll right into batting practice. Batting practice for pitchers is boring because we're just sitting there shagging. You know, they're hitting at us, and all the fun ones the outfielders go and get because they're working on their reads and getting better. We just kind of get the ones that are in the gap and walk over there. But there's worse things in the world. But, you know, if you ask most pitchers, like, oh, I got to shag BP, you know.
1: okay, good to know.
0: Yeah, so that'll be 45 to 50 minutes typically if we're at home. Then we roll in, go inside, take a little bit of a break. The other team is hitting batting practice. During that, you can see a trainer, get a snack, you know, call mom and dad, whatever.
1: Yeah.
0: But it's kind of like, hey, we're gearing up for game time. So, you know, that'll probably be around 5:15 or so. Got a little bit of a break. So I typically grab a snack, go take a shower. You know, it's hot and sweaty.
1: Yeah.
0: You know, don't want to be nasty. So take a shower, warm the muscles back up, and then I go roll out again. So first one I'm doing is just kind of like a check through, you know, feel what I need to feel. And then a lot of times when you're throwing, it's like, man, like my quads are a little bit tight, my back's a little tight, whatever. So I'll hit it again. And I have this full routine I do, full, you know, stretching, mobility, all this stuff I do.
1: Yeah.
0: I try to be out for first pitch, excuse me, after first pitch, you know, and the anthem and everything. But if I'm going back-to-back days, sometimes I need a little bit extra time.
1: Okay.
0: When it's cold, I try to chill in the clubhouse, so I'm not, or I guess hang out in the clubhouse, so I'm not getting chilled.
1: Yeah,
0: He'll keep the body ready to go, and then I'm rolling out there, and I get going, and then just waiting until you know, fifth or sixth inning, I'll start getting moving around and try to gear up for the night.
1: Okay. All right. Tell us, and then, okay, just to finish the night, let's say then a ball game goes 7 o'clock till 10, 10:15, and then what's the post game look like?
0: They typically have a meal for us. Typically have a little meal. My adrenaline is going. You know, my heart rate's going. I'm hot and sweaty. So, man, I don't want to have this hot meal. So I'll, you know, grab me a plate, but I'll set it aside. I have some workouts I do for my shoulder, keep the, you know, cuff strong and everything moving right. And then typically I'll try to get a lift in after that. So really, my day isn't ending until game ends at 10. I'm probably going until 11, 11:15-ish. Then it's, you know, shower again and get dressed and try to head home from there. So you got a full day of, you know, being there at the field and not a whole lot of just hanging out. And that's if there's no rain delays or extra injuries or anything like that. So they can be long days, but it's kind of like, well, this is what I'm here for. There's no place I'd rather be.
1: Right. Steve Teal, very bold radio and podcast, having a great time with Jacob Coates. I hope you are too. There is more to this interview. You can go to verybold.com to catch the rest of it. 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I am Steve Teal, and I'm telling you, Jacob Coates is being very bold for Jesus. He's pursuing, he's chasing after God while chasing after his dreams. I pray that you are pursuing Jesus Christ, because you know he has pursued you. He is very bold in his love towards you, and we want to give it back. We want to be very bold in our faith, very bold in our hope, very bold in serving Jesus Christ, our Lord and King, very bold in prayer. What is it today that God is calling you to be very bold? The Apostle Paul put it this way in 2 Corinthians 3:12. He said, "Therefore, since we have such a hope, we are very bold."
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0: Welcome to Somebody Loves You Radio, the Bible teaching ministry of Roel Reese in Diamond Bar, California. Thanks for making time to be with us today as we ponder what life looks like beyond what our eyes can see. You'll show us that in the Bible's final chapter, Jesus promises to return as a victorious king to come and take his people back with him to heaven. Keep listening today for a challenge to live in readiness for the glorious day that you meet your Savior face to face. Today's message is taken from Revelation chapter 22, beginning in verse 20, with the lesson, The Final Words of Jesus. Here's Roel Reese.
1: Here in the book of Revelation, John the Beloved is the writer, and at the same time, Jesus is speaking in the last chapter. And Jesus says this, Surely I am coming quickly. And then John and every one of us, as a prayer, respond and we say, Even so come, Lord Jesus. Good prayer to maintain in our lips every day of our lives. For we do not know if today may be that day that the Lord will come. And yet if we make that a standard, if we make that a model, then one day when the Lord gets ready to come back, He will hear from our lips again, Even so come, Lord Jesus. Look at chapter 22 of Revelation, beginning with verses 20 and 21. The last two words of the New Testament. And when you think of the New Testament, remember that the Bible in the Old Testament, the book of Genesis, the first book of the Bible, started with a curse. When Adam and Eve fell in the garden, they were kicked out of the garden because they sinned against God. Here we have now, at the end of the Old Testament, in the book of Malachi, the last words are actually a curse from God to the people of God. And then you have between Malachi and Matthew 400 years of silence where we have written for us the Apocrypha books, historical books. And then when you come to the book of Matthew chapter 1, immediately at the beginning of the gospel of Jesus Christ, it begins with the grace of God. The grace of God. And it concludes with the grace of God here in chapter 22, verse 21. Let me read it out of chapter 22, beginning with verse 20 and 21. He who testifies to these things says, Surely I am coming quickly. Amen. Even so come, Lord Jesus. The grace of our Lord Jesus Christ be with you all. So be it. Now, we see that with these words, John, the beloved, is amening the nearness of Jesus Christ's return by repeating a prayer. Repeating a prayer. Used often in the worship in the early church by the Christians. Come, our Lord. That was their prayer in the early church. When Jesus died on the cross and resurrected 3 days later, the disciples of Christ expected him to come back again in their own generation, even Paul the apostle. But as time moved on and every one of the apostles began to die a martyr's death, except for John the Beloved, many in the church by the second and third century, they began to lose that hope that maybe Jesus had made a mistake. But let me say to you,

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5: Not only out of 500 prophecies made, 300 of them were fulfilled by Jesus himself at his first coming, and 200 more will be fulfilled at his second coming. Interesting. When you study and you read the Word of God, here in chapter 22, beginning with verse 20, we have the last written words of Jesus about glory. He says, he who testifies to these things says, surely I am coming quickly. Amen. Even so, come, Lord Jesus. Three times in this closing chapter, the Lord Jesus Christ breaks in to remind us of his coming. It is quickly, when you least expect it. In chapter 22, verse 7, he said, behold, I am coming quickly. Blessed is he who keeps the words of the prophecy of this book. In chapter 22, verse 12, he said, and behold, I am coming quickly, and my reward is with me to give to everyone according to his work. And then finally, in Revelation 22, 20, he who testifies of these things says, surely I am coming quickly. Amen. Or so be it. Even so, come, Lord Jesus. The last words of our Lord and Savior, Jesus Christ. Now to us, it seems like a long time since the promise was given almost 2,000 years. That's a long time to wait for the promise given by the Lord Jesus Christ. And yet, Peter, in 2 Peter 3:8 says, but beloved, do not forget this one thing, that with the Lord, one day is as 1,000 years, and 1,000 years is as one day. Why? Because in heaven is eternity. When you get to heaven and you meet Peter, Paul, or John, or one of your loved ones, you're not going to be able to say, how long have you been here? Because it's forever. You see? We lose the track of time when we get to heaven. Right now on this earth, we are on a timetable. We live certain number of seconds, minutes, hours, days, weeks, and years. And then the end comes. But Jesus can come at any time. One day, it's like 1,000 years. 1,000 years, it's like one day to the Lord. And that's why our prayer every day should be, even so, come, Lord Jesus. Lord, I'm ready. I'm ready for you to come. We want to be sure that we are ready for the Lord to come. If you were to look at prophecy today, and because we have chronologically and eschatology, we have a period of 7,000 years to be fulfilled. We know that right now we're getting close to fulfilling the last 6,000 years of history on the earth. The next great event prophetically in the Bible is the rapture of the church, where the church will be taken to heaven previous to what? To the 7-year tribulation period that is coming upon the world, which you don't want to be here for that time. It will be a time of great trouble like the world has never experienced in life. The Bible says that unless those days were shortened, nobody will be able to survive it. But because of the Jew, God will shorten those days. Otherwise, everybody would be killed. And yet, when we look at the prophetical calendar of God, we see that our redemption draw at night. Why? Because we will be coming back with

0: Jesus Christ at his second coming, riding upon white horses, coming back as he sets up judgment on the nations, coming back to the battle of Armageddon, the last world war on earth, as God destroys the armies of the world as they turn against him. And there will be in the valley of Megiddo 180 to 200 miles of men's blood, 5 feet deep, like the world has never seen before. A battle of battles. And yet, to us as Christians, it is a glorious thing for the Lord to come. In Matthew 16:27, Jesus, talking to his disciples in Caesarea Philippi, said this to them after Peter made his confession: "You are the Messiah, the anointed one of God." He said, "For the Son of Man will come in the glory of the Father with his angels, and then he will reward each one according to his works."
1: 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The Somebody Loves You Worldwide YouTube channel is another great resource of accessible biblical wisdom. Now let's continue with more of our study, The Final Words of Jesus.
0: And then again, in the sermon to the disciples on the Mount of Olives discourse in Matthew 24:30, he said, "The sign of the Son of Man will appear in heaven, and then all the tribes of the earth will mourn, and they will see the Son of Man coming on the clouds of heaven with power and great glory." Think about how great power God will have in his coming, where every eye will see him coming back. And we, the church, will be coming back with him, riding upon white horses. Titus 2:13 says, "Looking for the blessed hope and glorious appearing of our great God and Savior, Jesus Christ." Secondly, the coming of the Lord Jesus Christ, it is holy and just coming. In Revelation 19:11, he says, "And now I saw heaven open, and behold, a white horse, and he who sat on him was called Faithful and True. In righteousness he judges and makes war. His eyes were like a flame of fire. His head were many crowns, and had a name written on each one, and no one knew except himself. He was clothed with a robe dipped in blood. His name is called the Word of God. And the armies in heaven were clothed in fine linen, white and clean, and followed Jesus on white horses." Guess who that is? That's you and me at the second coming. He says in verse 15, "And now out of his mouth goes a sharp two-edged sword, that with it he should strike the nations, and he himself will rule them with a rod of iron, and he himself treads the winepress of the fierceness of the wrath of God Almighty. And he has on his robe and on his thigh a name written, King of Kings and Lord of Lords." You see? He's it. Lord of Lords, King of Kings. He will be coming back at the second coming to take care of business on this earth. Many people think that God has forgotten to come back. But that's not true. Because his coming, thirdly, will be a personal coming. Personal. In Mark 8:38, he says, "For whoever is ashamed of me and my words in this adulterous and sinful generation, of him the Son of Man also will be ashamed when he comes in the glory of his Father with his holy angels." And then in John 21:20-22, John said, "And then Peter, turning around, saw the disciples who Jesus loved following, who also had leaned on his breast at supper time, and said, 'Lord, who is this one who betrays you?'" It's talking about Judas' betrayal. "And Peter, seeing him, said, 'Jesus, but Lord, what about this man?'" He's talking about John. And Jesus said to him, if I will that he remain till I come, what is that to you, Peter? Follow me. Peter, quit worrying about John and worry about yourself. You see? The Lord doesn't want us to get so caught up with everybody else that we forget ourselves that Jesus is coming. You see? Jesus was telling Peter, Peter, if I want John to live for 1,000 years, that's none of your business. You better think about yourself, Peter. And it's really important in our own personal lives that we understand that the Lord will come again. In Acts 1:10, 11, Jesus said, and while they looked steadfastly toward heaven, and as he went up to heaven, behold, two men stood by them in white dress, who also said, men of Galilee, why are you standing gazing up into heaven? The same Jesus, listen, who was taken up from you into heaven, will also so come in like manner as you saw him go into heaven. In Zechariah chapter 14, he tells us in verse 1 that when he comes back and he fights at the Battle of Armageddon, his first stop will be on the Mount of Olives, as he will place his right foot on top of the Mount of Olives as he's landing down and stepping down, and the Mount of Olives is going to go into a great earthquake and is going to cleave in half to the north and to the east. And there will be a great valley there in the city of Jerusalem. It's really important that we understand what Jesus said in his prophecies of his coming. He promised it. He will keep his promises. Fourthly, the coming of Christ, it is powerful. Powerful, as we already saw in Matthew 24:30. Then the sign of the Son of Man will appear in heaven, and then all the tribes of the earth will mourn, and they will see the Son of Man coming on the clouds of heaven with power and glory. Great glory. Imagine that. And then in 2 Peter 3:10, he reminds us again. But the day of the Lord will come as a thief in the night, in which the heavens will pass away with a great noise, and the elements will melt with a fervent heat. Both the earth and the works that are in it will be burned up. This world, one day, it's going to be consumed by fire. No more water. And it's interesting how people think that everything we possess, it will last forever. We die and we leave it for others. They die and they leave it for others. But one day, everything will melt in the fire. Nothing will remain. It is really important that we invest into the kingdom of God, because that's where the value of your heart really is. Jesus said that in the Sermon on the Mount. Where your treasure is, there is your heart. Very important that we understand that we're only here a limited time that God's given to us. We need to be looking for the coming of the Lord. And then fifthly, the coming of the Lord is going to be a visible coming. Everybody will see him. I don't care where you are in the world at this time. In Mark 13:26, he says, then they will see the Son of Man coming in the clouds in great power and glory. In Acts 1:11, who also said, men of Galilee, why you stand gazing up into heaven? The same Jesus who was taken up from you to heaven will also come in like manner as you saw him go up into heaven. And then in Revelation 1:7, behold, he is coming with clouds, and every eye will see him through television, through cable, through the internet. No excuse today. Notice. And even they who pierce him, who's that? The Jews will see him. And all the tribes of the earth will mourn because of him. Even so, amen, or so be it. Lord Jesus, come. Lord, we are ready for you to come. I love these last words in verse 21. Because as he's concluding with his coming and getting us set to his imminent return, Then John concludes with the grace of God in our lives. He says, the grace of our Lord Jesus Christ be with you all, so be it. You know, how like God to close his book with the final reference of his grace. Unmerited favor that we don't deserve, but yet he gives to us. Grace. In Ephesians 2, 8 and 9, he says, for by grace you have been saved through faith. And that not of yourselves, it is the gift of God. Not of works, lest any man should boast. So as a believer, I understand that as I come to repentance and faith in Jesus Christ, I am saved by the grace of God. It is all of God and none of me. All I did was just believe. And he gave me his love. He gave me his grace. He gave me his mercies. And he gave me salvation and eternal life. He gave me the assurance that if I would die, that I would go to heaven. That's the grace of God given to each one of us individually. You see, the first thing we need to understand about grace is that as believers, we are under full grace. Not works, not the law, but grace. Paul the Apostle in Romans 6:14 said, for sin shall not have dominion over you, for you are not under the law, but under the grace of God. Under the grace of God. Secondly, as believers, we have received this beautiful gift of grace. In John 1:16, he says, and of his fullness, we all have received in grace for grace. You see? In Romans 5:2, he says, through whom also we have access by faith into this grace, in which we stand and we rejoice in hope of the glory of God. The glory of God because of his grace. Lastly, as believers, we grow in grace every day. As we come to church and we sit and we study the Bible, as we read and take care of our devotional life during the mornings, and throughout the day as we walk by faith and we live by grace, everything amounts as God's gift given to each one of us individually. Peter said this, but grow in the grace and knowledge of our Lord and Savior Jesus Christ. To him be the glory both now and forever and ever and ever. So be it. How awesome the grace of God to each one of us.
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12: Forgiveness is unconditional in that sense that it's freely given. And it does the most good to the person who forgives. Otherwise, you're going to go through life just holding grudges in every direction. And that makes no sense. I've accumulated unfair or unkind assaults and attacks. I don't hold grudges on those. My heart is full of forgiveness because I don't want to live with bitterness.
13: Welcome to Grace to You with John MacArthur here on AM 630 The Word. In a few moments, John MacArthur is going to teach the Bible in a much different format than he usually does on this broadcast. Instead of preaching verse by verse through a passage of Scripture, he's going to field questions from members of his home church about the Bible and the Christian life. He might even answer a question or two that you've wrestled with. So let's begin today's Q&A. You'll hear the first question, and then you'll hear John respond.
14: Hello, Pastor. In one of your sermons, you say that we should forgive as God forgives unconditionally and that he requires repentance and restitution. But when I read 1 John 1:9, which says, if we confess our sins, he is faithful and just to forgive as our sins and to cleanse us from all unrighteousness, it seems that he only forgives if we ask for forgiveness. And Luke 17:3 says that if someone asks us, then we forgive. How do I reconcile these passages with forgiving unconditionally?
12: So let me ask you this. Have you confessed to God every sin you've ever committed?
14: Oh, okay. Wait.
12: No, you haven't.
14: No. Yeah.
12: Because you don't even know a lot of them.
14: Right.
12: So, are those that you didn't confess not forgiven? No, of course not. They're all forgiven.
14: Okay.
12: So what you have in 1 John is simply a pattern of life. This simply talks about the relationship that a believer has with the Lord, which is a relationship of open confession and full forgiveness. It's not down to every single solitary sin transactionally has to be brought up before God or doesn't get forgiven. That just would put us all in dire jeopardy. So taking that and moving back to your question, I still believe that the Lord, whether we confess our sins in specifics, all of them, or leave some out, forgives them all. So it's safe to say the Lord forgives sins we never confess, right? Okay. So when you're talking about relationships, do you have the right to withhold love and kindness and mercy and grace and forgiveness from someone who has not asked you to forgive them some sin? No. The magnanimous thing is to simply say, as a general heart attitude, I forgive. It doesn't have to be transactional. Now, having said that, the relationship is not likely to be fully restored until the person you've already forgiven comes back and wants to make it right. Now, that's not always the case because, look, there are people who sin against us. I mean, people sin against me or against Patricia, we don't say, okay, that's the end of those people until they show up, you know, on their knees and plead forgiveness. They're not going to be a part of our life. You don't do that. You just overlook a transgression because love covers a multitude of sins and you fully embrace those people and you treat them with love and kindness and forgiveness. Otherwise, you're just accumulating bitterness. Forgiveness is unconditional in that sense that it's freely given. And it does the most good to the person who forgives. Otherwise, you're going to go through life just holding grudges in every direction. And that makes no sense. I've lived long enough life to have accumulated a lot of, I suppose you could say, unfair or unkind assaults and attacks. They're pretty common. I don't hold grudges on those. And my heart is full of forgiveness because I don't want to live with bitterness. And I'm not waiting for everybody to show up and explain to me why they did this to me. That'll put you in a loony bin. I mean, you'll be impossible to live with. You'll isolate yourself from every human relationship if everybody who crosses you has to go through some transactional event to get you to forgive them. So I think that's how the Lord forgives us, even for things we don't even know we've done against Him. And that's just a general expression of His love, and it has to be the same with us. Okay?
14: Thank you.
15: Hi, John.
12: Hi.
15: I've heard expressions in churches, things like, God put on my heart to get you a little gift, and God led me to pray for you today. Don't these common phrase expressions sound genuine and innocent enough? But this same pattern can continue and progress on to expressions like, God put on my heart to buy a new car, or things like that. Question, if the latter is clearly bogus, wouldn't the former be equally presumptuous? Thank you.
12: Yeah, I think it's a slippery slope, Richard. I really do. If you start saying things like, the Lord put it on my heart to do this and do that. How do you know that was the Lord? That's a dangerous category to operate in. Maybe the Lord does want you to have a new car. Maybe he wants you to have an old car. Maybe he wants you to walk. Maybe he wants to make Uber successful. But whatever it is, you're not going to know that. You don't have access to his will. I think it's better to say, having considered all the options, I think I need a car. Or because I care about you, I want to buy you a gift. I think we do play very fast and loose with attributing things to God. And it might be harmless at some point to say, well, the Lord put you on my heart, and so I prayed for you. That's possible. But again, how do you know that that was actually the Lord? You don't have a red light on your head that goes on when it's the Lord and stays off when it's just you. You don't have any mechanism to know that. And so I think you have to be careful with that kind of language, particularly in the evangelicalism of our time, when so many charismatic people have pushed that to an absolutely extreme point where they try to defend everything they do as if God has led them to do this, when in fact they don't know that. The Spirit of God leads us. I believe the Spirit of God prompts our heart. But I only know that in retrospect. I only know that looking back and saying, wow, look what happened when I went there. Look what happened when I did this. I never know that on the front end of anything. I mean, just that interview that I did with Ben Shapiro. If you were to say to me, are you going to do that? I wouldn't say, well, the Lord put it on my heart to do that. I don't know that. I said, I think it's a good opportunity. I'd like to meet him. I'd like to have a conversation. I think I want to do that. In retrospect, I look back and say, what a great opportunity for me to present the gospel. I didn't know what the conversation was going to be like. So I think it's better to wait until you see the unfolding providence of God in anything in your life and look back and give God the glory for what came out of that. And that's how his providence works. We don't know that going in on the front end. Right in the middle.
16: Hi, John. My name is Peace. Understanding and agreeing that social justice isn't the gospel from your series earlier this year, my question is, how should a person of color, like myself or anyone else in the church, actively respond and react to different issues of justice in a democratic society in regards to police brutality cases proven to be true affecting me and communities around me while still staying true and prioritizing the saving gospel?
12: Yeah, really good question, Peace, and what a wonderful name.
16: Thank you. You
12: have to stay out of trouble just because of your name.
16: I do.
12: Your mother and father were very wise.
16: Yes.
12: Look, what we don't want to do is over-categorize groups of people. We don't want to overgeneralize, whether we're talking about people of color, or whether we're talking about white people, whether we're talking about Latin people, or whether we're talking about police, or whether we're talking about governmental authorities, or whatever we're talking about. I think as Christians, we desire to uphold justice. You know, when you look at 2 Samuel, you look at the book of Exodus, when Moses was going to select leaders, they had to be just and righteous and not take a bribe. And in 2 Samuel, if you're going to be a ruler, you had to fear God. You had to have the fear of God as well as be just and righteous. I think we have a right to expect that in society from our leaders. Government exists to, according to Romans 13, to punish evildoers and protect those who do good. I'm talking about temporal good, well-behaved citizens. We don't live in a perfect society, far from it. This is not a theocracy. This is not a kingdom with God ruling. This is a broken, fallen world under the power of Satan. But I think the danger in all of these things is that we tend to label groups of people and generalize, and I think that's unfair. There are people who have a heart of compassion for those who suffer. There are some people who are indifferent to suffering, but they're not identified by their color or by their race or by their economic status. I think we have to be very careful about that. There are troublemakers of every stripe and of every kind. There are leaders in our government who are corrupt, and there are leaders in our government who do the best they can to be honest. There are police, and I think for the majority of them, they do the best they can to serve us in the way that they're expected to serve us. And there are renegades at that level as well. So I think as a believer, I don't want to be in a position where I am blanketly condemning any group of people or any class of people. I want to give honor to righteousness where it exists, and I want to confront evil where it exists. But it has to be personal and identifiable. And I think the reason we have conflict in our country is we have one group of people shouting at another group of people in huge generalities that create guilt beyond where guilt should be legitimately identified. So I just think to be peacemakers, and we're to live quiet, peaceable lives, that's what Scripture says, submit ourselves to the authorities. We understand there's injustice. We get that. Christians are persecuted around the world. That's really injustice. You see what's happening in Africa, and Christians are being killed and slaughtered over there. Churches are being attacked and assaulted. But we don't retaliate as Christians. We don't start revolutions. We don't do protests. We don't try to tear down the government. We submit, commit ourselves like Jesus did to a faithful Creator, and live out righteous lives in our society. I think for a Christian, personally, you have to confront injustice and where there's a lack of mercy and a lack of compassion and a lack of understanding, or where there's racism or anything else. As Christians, those are all sins. They need to be dealt with in our hearts, and they need to be confronted. But you don't want to jump on the sort of identity bandwagons that tear the fabric of culture apart. And certainly you don't want that in the church. Okay? Does that help?
14: Yeah. Thank you.
12: You're welcome, Peace. Thank you.
17: Hi.
12: Hi.
17: My name is Joey.
12: Hi, Joey.
17: Considering a world full of pain and suffering and the very real possibility of eternal hell for many, why should a believer bring a child into this world?
12: Why should a believer bring a child into this world? Because of the ultimate existential possibility that that child could end up in hell, right? I mean, that's the essence of that question. That is a question that has been pondered by Christians through the ages. The answer to the question is simply that the Lord says, be fruitful and what? Multiply and fill the earth for His glory. For His glory. Now that poses a very interesting issue. You have no guarantee that the child you bring into the world is going to become a believer. But I do believe that any child that comes into the world, in the end, one way or another, will bring glory to God. It may be the glory of God fulfilled in the manifestation of even His wrath. It may be the glory of God fulfilled in the manifestation of His grace. But we do have this promise in Scripture that if you bring up a child in the way he should go, when he's old, he will not depart from it. And the whole idea of having children for believers is to pass righteousness from one generation to the next. You don't want to become too fatalistically existential about children. You want to, as a believing couple, you want to say, we are called by God to pass righteousness to the next generation. We do that by having children and raising them in the nurture and admonition of the Lord and praying for their salvation and working the gospel into their lives for the sake of their salvation. We put our trust in God that His purpose will be accomplished. So, what you need to think about when you're going to have a child is that having the child is just the beginning of a lifelong commitment to bring that child to the knowledge of Christ. In a very real sense, you are creating your most intimate mission field. You're having children, not so that you can show off your babies in their latest fashion. You're having children so that you can pass righteousness to the next generation. And the scripture is full of promises from God to faithful parents. God's blessing will fall on those faithful parents. So this is God's plan and God's purpose. But God always accomplishes His purpose through faithful people. So you don't want to think about it as some kind of fatalist and say, I'm going to have a baby because I want a baby, and whatever God wants to do with that kid, He can do. You rather want to say, we're going to have a child, and we're going to pour our lives into that child for the glory and honor of God. And God will honor that commitment.
18: Hi, Pastor John. My name is Claire.
12: Hi, Claire.
18: My question is, how do you battle unbelief and the fear of unbelief when you know that the Word of God is true, and you want to believe it, but sometimes you're just unable to?
12: Well, there's an illustration of that in our Lord's life where a man came to Him and said, Lord, I believe, help my unbelief. And I think that becomes a prayer. You need to ask the Lord to strengthen your faith, to increase your faith. But I will also tell you this, the more you understand the Word of God, the stronger your faith becomes. I think one of the real tragedies in talking about the church today is you have so many people who are evangelical Christians who go to church and are abysmally ignorant of the Bible. They hear these ridiculous kind of messages. I don't even know. You know, I call it little Bo Peep preaching. They take something from the Bible and use it as a pretext to preach. And it's like using little Bo Peep. Little Bo Peep. She was little. She was insignificant. She was nobody. Even her name was insignificant. Bo Peep. And she lost her sheep. Everywhere, people are lost. This is the inane, pretextual preaching that I hear all over the place. But they'll come home. I haven't figured out wagging their tails behind them. So, the way that faith grows is by a greater apprehension of the truth of the Word of God. As the Word saturates your mind and heart and takes over your thinking, faith is stronger and stronger and stronger and stronger. I tell you that because that's the testimony of Scripture, and that's a personal testimony from somebody who has been in the Word of God for a long, long time. And I can just tell you that doubt died for me a long time ago. And I'm not talking about doubt about me. I always come short. But doubt about God and His Word and His truth and His purpose and His plan died a long time ago under the sheer power of understanding the Word of God. That is why expository preaching is so important. I was reading a book today, a book on Reformed preaching by Joel Beakey, and he was talking about John Calvin. And John Calvin said, we must do expositions of the Scripture. This is what launched the Reformation. Churches during the Reformation had an exposition of Scripture every day of the week. And on Sunday, there was a 6 a.m. service, and there was a 9 a.m. service, and there was a 12 service, and there was a 3 o'clock service, and sometimes a 5 o'clock service for the exposition of Scripture. It was said about Ulrich Zwingli, who was the Swiss reformer, that he preached at least 7 sermons a week in the exposition of Scripture. Just think about the big evangelical world out there that claims to be Christian, has no idea what the Bible says. No real grasp of the depth and truth of Scripture. This is what stunts faith. So, and then if you go to the Christian bookstore and you get a bunch of silly things like Jesus Calls or whatever else, that doesn't help. So I think our faith grows as we know more about God and know more about His plan, and that comes from the Scripture. Okay, who's next? We'll try to go, if you have a short question, real quick.
19: My name is Ron.
12: Hi, Ron.
19: And first of all, my wife and I would like to thank you for your teaching in Thessalonians. It's answered a lot of questions.
12: Good.
19: Which brings us to another question. We have a question with regard to Old Testament prophets. And when they're speaking under the power of the Holy Spirit, and they made promises to the people they were speaking to, if those promises having been adopted into this family, are applicable to us. An example in Jeremiah, "For I know the plans that I have for you, declares the Lord, for your welfare, not for calamity, give you a future and a hope." You know that. So is that for us today?
20: Yeah, very good question. There are some promises made specifically to the nation Israel. There are some promises made specifically to a group of people historically. But a promise like that, where God says, "I know the plans that I have for you because you are my people," I think that's a universal promise. You know, we don't have the promise, for example, of the land of Israel. That was given to the Jewish people. So there are promises that the context will tell you. But then there are those promises that simply reflect the Lord's pledge to provide all that he possesses to his own people, and that would be a part of that. There are promises that God made specifically to Israel. For example, you hear people quote this all the time, "If my people who are called by my name shall humble themselves and pray and seek God, then will I don't know the exact words, come from heaven and heal their land." That's a promise to the nation Israel with regard to their land. That's not a promise to the church, that if we pray that, America is going to be healed. So there are promises that the context will tell you that, but there are those general promises like that one that certainly stretch to all believers. In Jeremiah 31, the promise of a new heart, a new spirit, the new covenant promise, while directly given to Israel, extends to anyone who believes, because the new covenant truth, the new covenant promises of God are given to all of those who come to God through the work of Christ. So the context will dictate that to you, but I think you need to embrace those general promises.
13: 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And then be back next week as John MacArthur begins a study called Restoring Marriage. 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
29: Many of us handle hard times better than good ones. We're almost more comfortable with struggle than with rest, with mourning rather than joy. Strange, isn't it? But Chuck Swindoll says there's a reason for that, and a remedy. Today on Insight for Living, Chuck shows us why God doesn't just want to heal your pain, He wants to transform it into something you'll carry forward with gratitude. Teaching from Esther chapter 9, Chuck titled his message, After the Ache, Celebrate.
1: But I'll read verses 17, 18, and 19. I read about a people who decided, let's name this day a day for a holiday. Let's call it Purim. All this annihilation of the enemy was done on the 13th day of the month Adar, and on the 14th day, they rested, of course. They made it a day of feasting and rejoicing. How appropriate. The Jews who were in Susa assembled on the 13th and the 14th day of the same month. They rested on the 15th day. Took them a little longer to kill their enemies. And they made it a day of feasting and rejoicing. How appropriate. How good. Therefore, the Jews of the rural areas who live in the rural towns make the 14th day of the month Adar a holiday for rejoicing and feasting and sending portions of food to one another. It reminds me of the spontaneous celebration that occurred shortly after Jamestown and Plymouth. But after enduring the bitterness of winter, the early forefathers of our great country decided to kill a few wild turkeys and in primitive kind of ovens to bake fine cakes and pies and to pull from the land some of the produce and from the sea some of the fish and have a feast and to celebrate a giving of thanks to God for surviving the awful winters of the past. It wasn't official until the governor of Massachusetts made it official in their New England. But until then, it was a spontaneous celebration of praise. It was their Purim. Those in the old country said, you will never make it. You will regret it. And it was their thanksgiving to God for changing their sorrow into joy. It becomes official at verse 20, down through verse 28, and how significant these words appear. Mordecai, whom I believe wrote the book of Esther, recorded these events, and he sent letters to all the Jews who were in all the provinces of King Ahasuerus, both near and far. Now, take notice of several things in this present time. First of all, notice the date of the celebration. Obliging them to celebrate the 14th day of the month and the 15th day of the same month annually. So it was to be an annual holiday. Two holidays, really, the 13th and the 14th. Next, notice the reason for the holiday. Because on those days, the Jews rid themselves of their enemies. And it was a month which was turned for them from sorrow into gladness, from mourning into a holiday. You see, they had already planned who would be buried where and who would die and how. I mean, the families had perhaps rehearsed it in their mind over the dinner table. They knew it was coming until God intervened. And now they chose the very days when they would have been annihilated and exterminated. And they turned those days from sadness and mourning to rejoicing and celebration. It was to acknowledge the change of events. That's the reason for this time of celebration. Look at the expression of it. 22 continues. That they should make them days of feasting and rejoicing and sending portions of food to one another and gifts to the poor. This is all being written into the record. This is the way it will be for the Jews from henceforth. Then the name of the holiday. Thus the Jews undertook what they had started to do and what Mordecai had written to them. For Haman the son of Hammedatha, the Agagite, the adversary of all the Jews, had schemed against them to destroy them and had cast Pur, that is the lot, to disturb them and to destroy them. And when it came to the king's attention, he commanded by letter that his wicked scheme, which he had devised against the Jews, should return on his own head and that he and his son should be hanged on the gallows. Therefore, call these days Purim, after the name of Pur, And because of the instructions in this letter, both what they had seen in this regard and what had happened to them, let it be written. The custom was to take place annually. The Jews established and made a custom for themselves and for their descendants, for all who allied themselves with them. Look at this, so that they should not fail to mourn. No, to celebrate. To celebrate 2 days according to their regulation and according to their appointed time annually. Look at 28. So these days were to be remembered and celebrated throughout every generation. And by the way, it's still going on. Every family, every province, and every city.

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5: It was in the summer. The sun was just coming up. And we ran from our hotel down to the Washington Monument and turned, and along the lagoon to the Lincoln Memorial, and then over and around the Jefferson Memorial, and then back down to the Vietnam Memorial. At each memorial, we slowed our pace, and we talked as we ran together. We rehearsed a bit of the life or a bit of the history that that memorial represented. Memorials represent places to stand and to be quiet, to read and to reflect, and to pass on to the next generation the roots of a nation's heritage. They give the past significance because they give the past perspective. Men and women, one of my main fears of life and lifestyle where most of us live is that we have so few memorials, so few monuments, even mental monuments. Life is lived in the fast lane. Quick decisions, quick money, fast action, strong competition. So little time spent stopping and recording and learning. Have you observed that a divorce can come and sweep across a family and break it and bruise it and life goes right on? That a young woman can get an abortion and those who know cluck their tongues, frown, shake their head, and life goes on. And she later regrets it with words she cannot even utter, but life goes on. And for another, there's a financial reversal and a business fails and life goes on. And still another, there's a death or a heartache or a scandal. And before long, it's swept up in the whirlwind of activity and life goes on. And we're left with the anguish of a memory and so little perspective. You see, in order for there to be perspective over these things, there must be monuments. There must be memorials. And they must be returned to and learned from and passed on. There must be the Purims in our lives without which we live rootless, fast lane lives without much significance. And you know the worst part of all? Our children learn less than little, often nothing, from our failures, our brokenness, and our sorrows. If anything, they learn only to hate like we hated and to get revenge like we sought to do, or simply to drink themselves to sleep like so many choose to do. In 29 through 32, at the end of the story, all of it is made official. Queen Esther steps in and writes with full authority along with Mordecai to confirm this letter about Purim. And then the letters are sent to all the Jews in all the provinces, according to verse 30. And they established those days of Purim at their appointed times, just as Mordecai the Jew and Queen Esther had established for them. And the command of Esther, this chapter concludes, establishes these customs for Purim, and it is written in the book. There's a memorial established. There's a holiday for reflection. And to this day, even little children, centuries removed from the days of Esther, take off their shoes and pound on desks to remember the name of Haman. And cheer to the top of their voice as they listen again to the name of Mordecai and the name of Esther. They still learn from the ancient scrolls.

0: What is all of this saying? How does it relate to our lives today, pray tell? Well, most of all, I think it's saying all of us, when looking back, can see sadness and remorse and nothing else unless perspective is provided. And I think it is saying, unless we provide some kind of perspective, we will do nothing but sigh and grieve over our past. In light of that, I have a suggestion and I have a warning. My suggestion is this, that each one of us raise up memorials, mental monuments that turn tragedies into triumphs. Each one of us. That we raise up memorials to turn tragedies into triumphs. Webster says, a monument is lasting evidence of something or someone notable. Webster defines memorial serving to preserve remembrance, a commemoration. Think back for a moment to the coming of the boll weevil. All of you are old enough to have a few crop failures, disasters. Think back. Have you built a monument to it? It may be too close and too raw for you to do it today, but don't spend the rest of your life licking your wounds over yesteryear, or you will experience a grim future. What did you learn from it? How did it turn in your life? You can't change it. It's over. Sure, you should have known better. Sure, I could leave you with all kinds of shame on the shoulds and woulds and oughts that I could lay on you. You could lay on me. But what did you learn from it? You see, it's that's worth passing on to the next generation and the next. Here's the warning. Don't turn the memorial into a shrine. Isn't it strange those who travel in the land of Israel today are told this is a piece of wood from the cross? And this is a piece of wood from the cross. One cynic said, if I gathered up all the wood that was told me to be a piece of the cross, I could have built a battleship. Who cares about a piece of wood from the cross? It isn't in existence. Who needs it? What I need is a memorial, and God's given it in the table, the bread and the cup. That's the memorial of the cross. And he left it as a legacy for people of faith. And every time we sit at the table, children are to understand, sweetheart, the bread represents the body. Honey, this piece of bread is for his body, which was given for. And the juice, represents his blood. This is a memorial. And we remember this because he died for us. But it isn't a place to worship. We don't worship the elements. We don't bow before the table where they're served. We worship the memory and the significance, the triumph of the cross. This is what makes Christmas so wonderful. See, the enemy would love that we just do nothing but keep it merry. Just Merry Christmas. A legend is told of the time Satan and his demons were having a Christmas party. As the demonic guests were preparing to depart, one grinned and said to Satan, Merry Christmas, Your Majesty. At that, Satan replied with a growl, Yes, keep it merry. If they ever get serious about it, we'll all be in trouble. Get serious about it. It is the birth of the baby. It is the coming of God. It is the intervention of God's presence. Get serious. It is the invitation to take him and own him as Lord, Master. Don't seek to find the site where he was crucified. Don't seek to locate the tomb from which he was raised. They've made them all into shrines. You need the Savior. Really, what I offer today is an answer to the ache of life. An answer to the Hamans whose shadows have crossed your lives. And to the would-have-been holocausts that would have devastated your existence. I suggest you make a memorial out of it. And the lessons you learned from it that have turned you into a person God wanted you to be, those are the things to pass on and on and on. I don't know what all of this says to anyone else, but it says a whale of a lot to me. It says, I'm grateful for a book that has recorded the whole story that hasn't quite yet ended. It will next time. But it's a story of triumph that grew out of tragedy, ecstasy out of agony, celebration out of an ache. When they nailed him on a cross, I imagine that night a lot of them got drunk. I'm sure they toasted one another with triumphal words. I'm sure the empty-headed fools that ran the government thought, another crazy gone from us. Finally got rid of that headache. In the eerie hours of the morning, 3 days later, there was the beginning of a celebration. And that's a message we return to every Easter because God gave us a memorial. My question to you is, how long will you stay at the ache and the heartache and the brokenness of your pain? When will it become for you a Purim, a time to learn and to pass on the lessons, the beginning of the rest of your life? When? Let's bow together, shall we? Imagine for a moment stepping before the real tomb from which he was raised. Imagine looking into the distance and seeing the shadow of the real cross that the sands of time have not erased. The real scene. Now imagine standing before him whose hands are scarred, whose side was pierced. Are you real sure you have a relationship with him that will take you into and beyond eternity? Are you certain he is your God and Savior? He invites wise people to come to him to this day, to see themselves in their sin and lostness and brokenness, and to come and join the company of the faithful, to come and adore him.
1: Our Father, we realize that in life there are these events that occur that bring us a deep ache of heart. In fact, they break our hearts. They're hard to bear. They're hard to hear. They're hard to deal with. They're hard to recover from. But when we begin to get your perspective on these things, when we begin to see your hand at work, turning our heartaches into causes of celebration, we realize yet again that the life of faith pays off. Thank you for honoring your name, even through the midst of our trials. Thank you for a reminder that in the end, you win. Thank you, Father, for personalizing events in such special ways to make us realize that memorials can be built in places of monuments of misery or memories that break our hearts. Bring us back to those memorials from time to time to strengthen our faith as we call to mind what you have done in turning curses and heartaches into causes of celebration and blessing. We thank you for all of this, and we claim these things today by faith in the name of Jesus Christ, our Lord and Master, our triumphant King. Amen.
2: Pain has a long memory, but as Chuck Swindoll reminded us today, God specializes in turning mourning into celebration, transforming the very day meant for destruction into a feast. The question isn't whether your boll weevil has come, it's whether you've built a monument yet. This is Insight for Living, and we're coming near the conclusion of Chuck Swindoll's 12-part biographical study on Esther, a woman of strength and dignity. While there's still time, we encourage you to take advantage of the bundle of resources that we've assembled for this study. It includes the Searching the Scriptures Bible Study Workbook, Chuck's full-length biography of Esther, and the complete collection of 12 sermons on CD. To access this bundle right now, go to insight.org/offer. Chuck, we're coming up on another milestone here at Insight for Living. On June 30th, we'll close the books on another ministry year and step into our 47th year of ministry. At moments like these, it's imperative that we remain laser-focused on our primary mission.
1: Not long ago, I had the privilege of sitting with a small group of young pastors, bright, eager, serious about their calling, and they came loaded with questions. I loved it. One of them leaned forward and asked me something I've been asked 100 times, but it never gets old. He said, "Chuck, how do I quicken the hearts of my congregation in a world that spends more time staring into a cell phone than reading a Bible?" I smiled, because I've been waiting my whole life for that question. Stick to the Word. That's it. That's the answer. Don't chase trends. Don't craft clever self-help messages dressed up in religious language. Don't try to out-entertain the entertainment world. You'll lose that race every single time. Just open your Bible. Tell your people who God is. Let the text speak. And I promise you, you will never, ever want for an audience. His word is inexhaustible. His character is genuinely, breathtakingly awesome. And I mean that in the purest sense of the word. Not a hashtag, not a throwaway adjective. Awesome. Here's something you may not know. Insight for Living reaches a remarkable number of pastors. We train them. We resource them. We come alongside them in their calling, and when you impact a pastor, you impact a congregation. When you impact a congregation, the ripple effect spreads through families and then through generations. That's not a small thing. That's a legacy. As June 30th approaches, I want to invite you to invest in the next generation of cross-proclaimers. Your gift doesn't reach just one person. It reaches a pastor who reaches hundreds, who raise up families, who carry the message forward long after you and I are gone. What are you waiting for? Let's invest together. The cross we proclaim is worth every penny.
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14: And so it starts with prayer, and one of the challenges in that is simply the question of, do you know your neighbor's names to be able to pray for them?
15: Well, we live in a world that seems more connected than ever, but more and more people feel more isolated. And what is that about, and what can we do? Today on Focus on the Family with Jim Daly, we'll explore creative ways that you can help combat loneliness right in your own front or backyard. Thanks for joining us. I'm John Fuller.
16: And it is so true, John. We are connected. I think my phone starts buzzing like right at 6 a.m. Yeah. And it just keeps going. Mm-hmm. And some of it's just, you know, the typical robo stuff. But, you know, it's just a well-connected world, but a super lonely world at the same time. We're not connected in kind of healthy ways necessarily. Right. You know, we've discussed the recent U.S. Surgeon General's report on the show before, and the results were sobering. One in two Americans report feeling some level of loneliness. One in two. Anybody a mathematician? That's 50%. And the numbers get even more personal when you look at our neighborhoods. According to Pew Research, about 57% of Americans know at least some of their neighbors. But here's the surprising part. Over half of those people say they've never had a meaningful interaction with their neighbors. Even more concerning, 17% of Americans say they don't know a single neighbor. And if you're under 30 years old, that number jumps to 27%. And that's the point we're trying to make today. What a great opportunity for the church to be the church. And today on the program, we're going to talk about something simple but incredibly powerful, how we can build community right where we're at.
17: And to help us really figure this out, we have Jeff Dillon and Ty Denenbring with us in the studio. They came down from Northern Colorado. They each are married with five children each, and our gallery right now has the entire family of both of these guys. It's great.
16: Yep.
17: They have a book called Party in the Front, Overcome Loneliness and Build Community Right Where You Are.
16: Jeff and Ty, welcome to Focus on the Family.
18: Thank
16: you guys came down
18: us.
16: On wagon train?
19: Came down from the north, they did.
18: That's right.
19: Here we are.
18: Oregon Trail.
19: You got your kids and your family.
16: Yeah, that's great. Yeah. Probably 100 years ago, that was kind of it. But we're not there. Here we are today.
18: That's right.
16: You know, the front cover of your book is interesting. And for the viewers, you can see that there. But for the listeners, it's, I think it's a Scottish, what is it?
18: Yeah,
16: it's a Scottish Highland cow.
18: Mm-hmm. Yeah.
16: It looks like it's got a backward mullet,
18: exactly.
16: Along with flat horns, not a Texas longhorn, but kind of straight out. Now, that definitely gets your attention, but why? Why is it on the cover of your book, Party in the Front?
18: Jeff, you want to take a stab at it?
14: Yeah, well, so the Highland has kind of become our mascot, and part of it is that reverse mullet. You know, it's the business in the back, party in the front. The Highland very much has the hairdo that represents this party in the front concept. But as we were writing the book, we realized that this cow kind of became our unofficial mascot. And I think that was because we realized, in fact, Ty was on a trip with your family, actually at
18: Airbnb.
14: Yeah. And saw like a piece of artwork of a Highland. Like they're becoming this thing that, yeah, everybody has hanging on their walls. And it's amazing to me because they're kind of goofy looking.
16: Oh, you know? I think they're like, cute. My wife would want me to say she thinks they're really cute.
14: They're very cute. But they're kind of messy. You know, the hair's all over their face. But that's what makes them unique. And so this whole idea of...
16: Kind of like a teenager.
14: Yeah, exactly. This whole idea of building community where you are. It just really started to represent this idea of party in the front, that you don't have to be something special. You don't have to be all put together to reach the people around you, to be a blessing to your neighbors. You just have to be who God made you to be and be authentic. And so the Highland became our mascot.
16: Yeah, that's good. It's a good theme. Jeff, a few years ago, your family moved into a house. You called it, you were like on an eyebrow.
14: Yeah.
16: I love the descriptions in this book.
19: It's a cow.
16: You live on an eyebrow. What does it mean to live on an eyebrow?
14: So this has become a whole debate. And maybe you guys can help solve this.
16: I doubt it. I don't think we can help them.
14: Everywhere we go to talk about this book, people want to talk about that. It's like, it's not an eyebrow. It's an apron. It's a this or a that.
16: I live on a mustache.
14: A mustache.
16: Yeah, okay,
14: there you go. Yeah, that's great. It's very curvy. But, you know, it's this separate street off the main street that kind of comes into our neighborhood. And what that allowed us to do was all of a sudden, when we moved into this new home, our kids wanted to play in the front instead of the back. So because we've got this great street to ride bikes on and they do chalk art and we're always playing in the front. And as we made that shift, we realized we were meeting all of our neighbors because we're always in the front. And so when Ty came to me about this idea of party in the front, I was like, oh, that's what we're living. We're figuring
16: now,
14: that out.
16: Where is mom in this conversation going, hey, there's too many cars going by?
14: Right. And that's where the apron or the eyebrow, I actually asked ChatGPT, what is it supposed to be, apron or eyebrow? And ChatGPT, which is dangerous, said, You're close, but neither of those things are actual terms.
16: Yeah.
14: And making this up as we go. Side street.
20: So kind of like a cul-de-sac situation where there's not through traffic.
14: Exactly. Okay. So it's much safer. But yeah, I think sometimes, especially when our kids were a little bit younger, we had to be careful that they were staying in the right place. But what's cool is our neighbors started to learn that that's where our kids were going to be. And so they drive slow. They learned all our kids' names. All of a sudden, the neighborhood started to recognize, like, watch out for the Dylan kids because they're out there and they're friends. And it's become just the place to party.
16: Does that neighborhood have, did it have other kids your age? So it was a bigger group than just your kids?
14: So when we first moved in, it's changed. When we first moved in, it was a lot of older folks and empty nesters. But it's starting to kind of change over. Yeah. But I think our presence there, that's where, I mean, people will still stop by. And I had a lady the other day stop by and said, now, do you run a daycare here?
16: Oh, she's like, the HOA?
14: Yeah. I think I know
16: that person.
14: Exactly. Yeah. I was like, no, these are all mine. These are all my kids. But the folks, especially the older folks in our neighborhood, love seeing our kids out there, meeting them, learning their names. And it's amazing the way that's built community just by being out there.
16: Let me ask you, in the book, you've identified some hindrances to living in community. I think it's the biggest problem we have. You know, we're isolated. Most of us, you hit the garage door button and you go in. And to that data I mentioned at the beginning, we don't know our neighbors. 58% don't know a neighbor. Mm-hmm. I mean, that's amazing. Yeah. But we're isolated. We're in with our computers. We're doing our thing. We may be busy parents. And the kids may just be coming in and out. If you're the only one on the block with kids, we were like that. Mm-hmm. They didn't have a reason to be at other people's homes, you know, and there were no kids coming to our house because we were the only ones there with kids. But there is a deep need. We're created for a relationship. God himself said, I'm creating you for relationship with me.
14: Right.
16: That's how important relationship is. But in that context, I guess you call them party fouls,
14: right?
16: Which is funny. What's a party foul when it comes to relationship?
18: Yeah, I mean, I think we all know the people at a party that say the wrong things, you know, just kind of a buzzkill for everybody. And but so, you know, in the book, we mentioned things like busyness and political divide and racial tension, all these things. And so trying to navigate those things. But Jeff, what do you want to add about that?
16: What do you think, Jeff? Yeah. Party kill.
14: Right, exactly. Yeah, I'm the party foul guy. I mean, I think the reality is there are things in our culture today that make this idea of building community and knowing our neighbors harder.
16: Yeah.
14: I think it's always been hard going back to Genesis 3 in the fall, and we talk about that in the book. But I do think our culture, you know, specifically thinking about politics, you know, we started writing this book, I think, 2022, and, you know, as midterm elections were starting to heat up, and it was just so apparent how divided even our neighborhoods have become over politics. And it's like, you can see the conservative part of the neighborhood and the more liberal side of the neighborhood. And it's like, man, there's just no interaction between the two. And it really started to grieve me that we were allowing something like that to become a barrier to community and to relationship. And so I do think some of those things in our culture have gotten worse in recent years.
16: Oh, yeah.
14: And I think, you know, our biggest thing in the book is, we don't have a lot of answers. Unfortunately, we didn't solve the political divide in Party in the Front, but we need to be aware of those things, I think, as Christians, and then recognize how in our own lives, in our own hearts, those things can become barriers for us.
16: No, it's funny. We, in our neighborhood, so right across the street from me is a former admiral in the Navy. He was the commander of an aircraft carrier, Rick. Rick listened. So, hey, Rick, if you're listening, there you go. But every house on our street has an American flag out in it. And people come to our neighborhood and they say, is this like an HOA requirement? I said, no, actually, it's everybody's, you know, individual decision. But I mean, literally, the 20 houses along our strip, everybody's got a flag.
18: Like, did we miss the parade, like, or what's going on?
16: We would probably not be welcomed in Portland. I don't know. I'm just saying, people in Portland can send me a note, but I just think you wouldn't find that block in Portland you know, even the characters on it. But, you know, being sensitive to people that may not be into it is okay, but that block is definitely committed to this country.
14: Yeah. Well, and I think that's a beautiful thing. I'm all for American flags. You know, I think that's a great thing. And I think there was a time where most people had those flags, an American flag hanging in front of their yard.
16: World War II.
14: And it was a sign of unity, right? Yeah. It was a sign of togetherness, exactly. After 9/11, I remember everybody went out and got a flag. Mm-hmm. And yet now you see less and less flags, but more and more political signs.
16: Yeah.
14: And I just think that says a lot about where we are as a culture.
16: So true.
20: This is Focus on the Family with Jim Daly, and we're talking with Jeff Dillon and Ty Dannenbring, and we are touching on some of the great content in their book, Party in the Front, Overcome Loneliness and Build Community Right Where You Are. Get a copy of the book from us here at the ministry when you stop by focusonthefamily.com/broadcast. And just keeping with that topic, Jeff, how do I navigate that? So let's just say I have neighbors with some of the signs and I would not personally agree with them. What do I do to break down the barrier?
16: Firecrackers.
20: How do I?
16: Well, you're going to be serious. I
20: could
16: know.
20: Be
16: I'm sorry.
20: Provocateur.
16: Yeah, right. Sorry. Exactly. Are those legal? I don't know.
14: I just go in right in with an argument. Just try to convince them that they're wrong. No, you know, it's hard. And, you know, we all have our views on politics, and I don't think that's a wrong thing. And I think as Christians, we need to vote and be involved and speak up. So we're certainly not saying you shouldn't do that, but I think
16: wisdom has to draw people in.
14: Yeah, exactly. And I think it's like, what do you start with?
16: Yeah.
14: Right? What do you start with?
16: Yes.
14: And there's something about putting a political sign in your front yard that becomes the first thing some of your neighbors might know about you. And the problem in our culture, I mean, depending on where you live, but where we live, I feel like it's pretty well divided. It's like almost like putting up a barrier for 50% of your neighborhood as soon as you do that, you know, depending on what the sign is.
16: Yeah, that's
14: true. And I think it's like, I don't want my first impression, my first introduction to my neighbors to be about who I'm voting for. I want it to be about Jesus. I want it to be about who I am. I want them to know that I love them. And then, you know, down the road, maybe we'll get into the politics and why I believe what I believe. But what do we lead with and what's out in front?
16: It's kind of interesting. I hadn't thought about that. But, you know, the Oscars that a while back aired, and I was thinking, you know, do they need to make it political all the time? And it turns off this 50%, you know, faith, for the most part, faith people that don't agree with Hollywood values, right?
14: Yep.
16: But they get up there and they talk about those things, and we're saying, hey, just tell me who the best picture is, really. But it's the same thing in the opposite direction. Be careful what you're projecting. It's nice to have that mirror sometimes, say, oh, how am I coming across? Am I doing something that's like that? So that's good. You shared a story of a couple named John and Kristen. I think the story gets right at the heart of fear or vulnerability. What happened with them? Why did it catch your attention?
18: Well, it was a couple that was living right next to a widow. She was a widow, right? It was a gal that was really struggling, and she was kind of the black sheep of the neighborhood. And I think as this couple moved next to her, they heard the stories from everyone, like, beware, you know? And they were gentle and kind to her, and eventually she opened up and told them her story, and it was heartbreaking. Just them just being gentle and kind to her, it just really broke down the barriers, and they got to know the true neighbor and began to love her, and just the relationship formed. But you know, we all judge people next to us at times, and I think they were just really encouraged by the ways that she was vulnerable and opened up.
16: Yeah, no, I think that's so, so good. You use the acronym BLESS, B-L-E-S-S. I do want to run through this. So what's the B for?
14: Begin with prayer. So we think the first step, again, for us as Christians, we wrote this as Christians, is very gospel-centric, because we believe that's really the only answer, ultimately, to the breakdown in relationship and community that we have. And so it starts with prayer. And one of the challenges in that is simply the question of, do you know your neighbor's names to be able to pray for them? And so we have a couple ideas that we put in the book, and one of them is just kind of making a map, you know, just draw a little map or print a Google Maps out of your neighborhood and just start writing people's names of where they live. And, you know, as I've thought about that and done that, I've realized, man, there's people that live three houses down. I don't know their names, right? And so it really challenges you. I want to learn people's names, learn something about them that I can begin praying for them. So we really believe that's the first step, is just praying. And we believe God, you know, as you do that, starts to give you a heart for those people around you.
16: Yeah, it's so good. And what's the L in blessing your neighbor?
18: Is just to listen.
16: Yeah.
18: That
16: sounds so easy.
18: Yeah. Well, and
14: right. I think it's so much harder than it sounds.
16: Have you heard the story from Bob?
18: But I think, I forget what the stat is, but it's like 80 or 90% of people think they're good listeners. And, you know, I think
16: the and other, good husbands yeah, and all yeah. the
18: and
16: rest.
18: And the other yes. stat is like, we actually only can retain about 40% of what we hear.
16: Yeah.
18: So
16: that's high.
18: There's a little bit of a disconnect there.
16: I don't think John would say that about me.
18: What'd you say?
16: 40%. Yeah, exactly. There you go. I thought so. So listen, and then we move to the E, not yep. to ping pong yeah, between no, you guys, good. But it's, what's the E?
14: That's great. So E is a fun one. It's eat together, right? And we believe that one of the best ways to bring people together is food.
16: And your wife, Becca, especially likes
14: Becca's
16: that idea.
14: Amazing. So yeah. our neighborhood
16: Good
14: really
16: answer.
14: Began to transform. That's right. Love you, Becca. Our neighborhood really began to transform when my wife, one summer day, brought a cooler of popsicles to the front. And our kids were out playing as normal. And people walking by, kids walking by, could just grab a popsicle. Regardless of age, people were grabbing popsicles. And all of a sudden, after we did that a few times, we realized, like, we're having a party out here. It's a popsicle party. It was so simple. But we started to meet people and make connections. And that has grown to the point now where in the summer, we do a couple of community nights where over 100 people will come.
16: Wow.
14: And we've got food trucks that come. And people,
16: food trucks? You went yeah. from popsicles?
14: Yes. I mean, it's amazing.
16: This is why people don't do this.
14: Yeah, exactly. And that's not for everyone. You don't have to go that far, but that's what the Lord's done with just a simple idea of popsicles in the front and blessing people
16: yeah,
14: and being
16: fine.
14: Available. Yeah,
16: yeah,
14: exactly.
16: That's the point. I mean, it's good to have fun with your representation of Scripture and the gospel, right?
14: Yeah.
16: If
14: yeah.
16: you're just reinforcing the stereotype that you're closed and you never say hi to your neighbor and you're grumpy, mm-hmm. that's not very good for the gospel.
18: Right, right. Totally. Yeah,
16: didn't?
18: Right. Trying to be winsome and,
16: yeah.
18: and approachable. Yeah.
16: Right. Okay, so what's the S, the first of the S's?
18: Serve is the first S. Scripture has a lot to say about that. 1 John 4:7 says, "Beloved, let us love one another, for love is from God. And whoever loves has been born of God and knows God. Anyone who does not love does not know God, because God is love." And yeah, I think just trying to not be selfish and to be inward with our homes and using our homes as a tool for not isolation, but actually to serve others.
16: Facilitate yeah. relationship.
18: Mm-hmm, for sure.
16: No, I still like that. You know, it's interesting because when you push the pedal on love, you're not abandoning truth, but so many people mm-hmm. in the Christian community, and you know this being a pastor, mm-hmm. they'll say, yeah, you just can't be love.
18: Yeah.
16: And I get it, but that scripture just said, you better be emphasizing the love of God for people.
18: Yeah.
16: That's like, it's clearly what it just said. Amen. But I am shocked at how many people will turn and say, yeah, that's all good, but you better be about truth too. Of course.
18: Yeah.
16: But you better not forget love in the pursuit of truth, right?
14: I think love opens the door for truth.
16: I agree.
14: Right? And so, yeah, we need both. But I think that, you know, the ability to serve people is where walls really start to break down. When we moved into our neighborhood, again, more older people there initially when we moved in, and a couple ladies stopped me on the street. I introduced myself. And they said, oh, fantastic, he's tall. That's really going to come in handy. And so I'm the neighborhood light bulb changer,
18: yeah.
14: you know, batteries on the smoke detectors. That's my job. And so, but, you know, just a practical way has allowed me to be in people's homes, get to know people, hear their stories, because I'm just tall, you
16: yeah.
14: know? So how has God gifted you, and how can you use those practical things to serve people and show
16: that's
14: them
16: really
14: love?
16: Good. And, you know, the other thing is just a joyful spirit, you yeah. know, especially with your neighbors. Yeah. Hey, if there's yeah. anything I could do. I mean, that's something yeah. we've tried to do, you yeah. know, scrape the snow off of a widow's mm. driveway, those kinds of things.
14: Yes.
16: Let me ask you, you had a comment about Grampy Don.
14: Yes.
16: Now, when I first read that, I didn't know I was dyslexic. I read it as Grumpy
14: yeah, okay.
16: Dan.
14: Yeah. Grumpy Dan, yeah. That's a different character. That's, yeah, for the next book.
16: That's the other grandpa.
14: That's right.
16: But tell me about good old Grampy Don.
14: Yeah, so that's my dad's dad, and he was a World War II veteran. He actually was a paratrooper in World War II, jumped into mm. France, and had, you know, the battle scars from shrapnel hitting him and wow. on his arms. And one of those guys that just had incredible stories. We were also all kind of terrified of him as a kid, because he was kind of grumpy sometimes, understandably, with some of the things he had lived through.
16: Yeah.
14: But every time we would go, they lived in a small town in northern Colorado, and we'd go to their house, beautiful old kind of Victorian style house. And he was always sitting on this old yellow kind of rusty front porch swing. And we'd love sitting on there with him, you know, and playing around, see if we could fling ourselves off. all those things. Exactly. Yeah. But Grampy Don, every time you pull up to the house, he was just sitting there. And as I got older, I started to pay attention to how he knew all the people in the neighborhood. You know, people would come by, hey, Don. He knew their names and he'd just wave. He wasn't a real talkative guy, but he just knew people. And some of the stories he could tell about what was happening in the neighborhood. And I remember he could say things about the school. The school was just down the road. They're doing a project down there. And I realized that Grampy Don had become this known person in the neighborhood and made all these connections simply by being available, being out front, just on the front porch.
16: Yeah.
14: He wasn't making a big show of it. He didn't even have a cooler of popsicles. He wasn't a big popsicle guy, I don't think. But he was just available, and it really gave him an opportunity to know people and to be known.
16: Yeah. You know, I was interviewing an African-American historian, and he was saying to me that one of the big changes, particularly in neighborhoods, predominantly African-American neighborhoods, is there's no more grandpas sitting on the porches.
14: Yeah.
16: And it used to be his recollection when he was growing up as a child, those are the guys that kept you in line.
14: Yeah.
16: And that's true. I don't care what the color of your skin is. That's so true of the old days.
14: Right.
16: You know, family sat out on the porch. And when little Junior, you know, the next door neighbor's kid was acting out, throwing rocks at people. Yeah. Hey. Yeah. Have you come over, right? What are you doing? You don't do that. Okay. I'll tell your mother. Okay, I won't do it anymore, right?
14: Yep.
16: That's what he's talking about, that there was a reinforcement of neighborhood values, good values, that how we treat people, how we communicate with people, that's just absent today, again, in all neighborhoods. That's your point with your book, right? Party in the front.
14: Well, and it can be so simple. And I think that's the message that we want to share as much as anything is, you know, one of the things we say in the book and kind of just a line we use a lot is community is possible and community is powerful. And just this idea that it doesn't take this huge thing. You don't have to do the big neighborhood gathering, but just be present. Just be out front with a cup of coffee. God will use that to make connections with the people around you.
16: And I guess here at the end, the one question is, why do we not see that? That should be as obvious as, you know, our family and spending time with family. To be out there, to be engaged in our neighborhood. They're the people right next door.
18: Right.
16: Why is it so hard to do it?
18: Well, we live in a Genesis 3 world, as we kind of talk about in the Christian circles, and that means we're fallen people. And with that came the sin and the shame and the guilt. So now things are just exaggerated. And so I think that people are tired and people are hiding, just like Adam and Eve were hiding. And so people are also tired of hiding, you know? And so I think that without Jesus, we would not feel the freedom to go party out in front. Yeah, I mean, you think about, it's kind of funny, but like naked and unashamed. Like, obviously, we wouldn't party naked and unashamed right now.
16: Let's hope that's frowned upon.
18: But a little frowned upon. But when you think about what Jesus actually does for us and gives us the boldness to be open with who we really are and to be our authentic selves, I think that's what we're missing in our culture.
16: Let me ask you right at the end here. You have something called Jeff and Ty's Front Porch Challenge. Mm-hmm. What is this? Right at the end.
14: Yeah, we really wanted to make this highly practical for people because the last thing we want is for people to read this book and just feel overwhelmed. Like, we can't do
16: another
14: this,
16: thing
14: know?
16: To do.
14: I'm not an extrovert or whatever. And so we wanted to make it really practical. So this front porch challenge is very simple. We encourage people to sit on their front porch or their stoop, whatever it is, for 5 nights in a row. For at least 15 minutes without their phone.
16: And now, that's in Colorado, the spring part. Or summer works better.
14: Yes, exactly. Yeah. That
16: I mean,
14: is
16: it
14: true.
16: It could be 20 below. We're not telling you to go out there and freeze.
14: Exactly. Yeah, this definitely
16: weather
14: could
16: permitting.
14: Be weather. Exactly. Weather dependent. But just this idea of being present and being open to any interactions that happen. And we've talked to people that live in an apartment or a condo. You know, it might look different based on where you live, but just be out front 5 nights in a row for 15 minutes without your phone, without your AirPods in. I love listening to podcasts, you know. Here we are doing a podcast, but I think it's so important to just be present and available for conversations. So we want to encourage people to give that a shot.
16: That's good. That's really good. You know, one thing, remember the guest we had from Aurora, Colorado, and they had a tic-tac-toe diagram.
14: There you go.
16: And this was born out of a mayor who went to a mayor's breakfast and said, hey, could you Christians do the love your neighbor thing? And the pastors in the audience were really embarrassed.
14: Yeah.
16: And they developed this, and they just said, put a tic-tac-toe on your fridge and start to learn the names of the houses around you, you being the center of the tic-tac-toe, and just learn the names and start praying for those people and then start reaching out to those people. Same kind of concept.
0: So good.
16: And they ended up touching like 275,000 people in the communities of Aurora. Okay. By doing that. Isn't that crazy?
0: Somehow.
16: And people were prayed for that had cancer. People were helped that needed help with, you know, practical things like beds and other things. It ended up being big ministry. And that's really what you're talking about. Just start small, but get to know people. The Lord would want you to do that. Thanks for being with us. This has been great.
0: Thank you.
16: Really
0: guys.
16: Fun.
0: Thank
16: great conversation. Much. And let me turn to the listener. If you want to strengthen the community around you, which should be a desire for all of us as Christians, I want to recommend you get a copy of Jeff and Ty's book, Party in the Front. Give that to your teenager. They'll love it. But it goes on, the subtitle, Overcome Loneliness and Build Community Right Where You Are. And in the book, Ty and Jeff include practical examples for creating the party. Mm-hmm. Some of us non-party people need that. But there's just a ton of help to get you going in the right direction. When you make a gift of any amount to Focus on the Family today, we'll send it to you as our way of saying thank you for being part of the ministry. And let me extend the front porch of Focus to you this summer while you're out and about. We've got a great welcome center. We'd love to have you come and enjoy that. Kids can come. We've got a lot to do for kids, including a great big slide. Mm-hmm. I have gone down that one time. I shot out the bottom. It was pretty fun, but
20: we didn't get video of that.
16: But ice cream and all kinds of good stuff there. So come and enjoy it. That's our porch to you.
20: Mm-hmm. Yeah. 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

sitting in the class. I had no idea what was going on, but my dad showed up in the classroom. And he was standing with the principal of the elementary school. And as he was standing there, I had that look. Come here, Ronnie. Well, what I had done is I had written on a patio and also on some lunch tables in the cafeteria. I wrote this. I wrote, Marty Sinnos is a Jew. Now, I had no idea what that meant. One of the friends said, hey, Marty's a Jew. And I said, what do you mean Marty's a Jew? Yeah, Marty Sinnos is a Jew. And then he handed me a crayon and said, you should write that. And so I did. Well, they were ready to kick me out of school because, well, that was hatred, that was prejudice. And I didn't understand it. Now, all these years later, I get it. I get it. The world that we live in hates Jews. The world that we live in hates Israel. Now, please remember from previous studies, those are two separate entities. Individual Jews need Jesus Christ to go to heaven. Israel, as a nation, every unconditional promise God made to Father Abraham, every one of those promises are going to be fulfilled completely. And as we've seen in the world that we live in, the world and the hatred against Israel and the hatred being expressed toward individual Jews is growing exponentially and becoming more and more violent. And here's the real issue, especially for those of us in this country, and I'll later tell you how that figures in, but we see on our public streets, we see on our university campuses, we see hatred toward Jews and hatred toward Israel being demonstrated openly and approvingly day after day after day. We see the flags of terrorist haters of Israel being raised in our city, on our campuses. We hear the cries from the river to the sea. That's a cry for extermination of Jews, in case you weren't aware. We hear the cries of free, free Palestine. And we're talking about the land that God gave to His people, Israel. And Israel is sort of the starting clock for all of the things that we'll deal with as we get closer to the Lord's return. How close are we to the Lord's return? What we're seeing happening in our nation right now indicates that that time is very, very near for you, for me. If you're here and you're born again, the Bible tells us, look up, for your redemption draws nigh. But also remember this. Those of us with beautiful feet from our last week's study, we have a responsibility to get busy with those feet and tell people about the glorious message of Jesus Christ crucified and risen from the dead. One other comment, and this is for you ladies, you're welcome. I say that because about a half dozen of your husbands have come to me and said, okay, Pastor Ron, I got a pedicure. I'm thinking, it's about time. So use your beautiful feet and get them into action. If you weren't here last week, I apologize because that makes no sense at all. But we've got to be busy about the work that God has called us to do. He says in verse 17, consequently, or because of those beautiful feet, faith comes by hearing, and hearing from the Word of God. And then Paul says, but I ask, did they not hear? Of course they did. Their voice has gone out into all the earth, their words to the end of the world. Now, the they there is the creation, our conscience, the message of Jesus Christ, the message that we who have beautiful feet are spreading to the people that we come into contact with. And the question is, did they hear? Well, of course they heard. Now, Paul begins this section regarding Israel, answering a question that cynics will often ask, even today, asking Christians. What about people who don't hear about Jesus?
Certainly God isn't going to make them go to hell because they didn't hear about Jesus. That's not their fault. Well, we remember the heavens declare the glory of God. David wrote, day after day they pour forth speech. There's no nation or language where they're not understood. In other words, everybody's accountable. We covered that in depth in Romans chapter 1. We also heard that our conscience testifies to the reality of God. We know right and wrong. That is a gift from God. But additionally, and I think this is an important consideration, instinctively, we're all created with the knowledge of God. You can go to the most ardent atheist, and there's something in that person that says, I know there's something out there.

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5: This guy, every night it goes down. That has to be the hand of God, whatever or whoever God is. And if that man or that woman says, I want to know who that God is, Jesus will reveal himself. And that's the way Paul begins. And now he uses Israel as an example of everything that I just said. Because everyone has heard about God, because he's easily found and understood. The question turns in this section of Scripture to Israel. If God promised Israel that they belong to him, shouldn't all Jews automatically go to heaven just because they're Jewish? And we've talked about that beginning with Romans chapter 9. And the answer, of course, is no. They heard, Jews did, they rejected their Christ. They will all answer individually. Personal responsibility applies. Nobody gets off. Nobody says, well, you know, I just don't know. And we've all heard people say, well, you know, if God is real, he should make it more clear. He should show himself to me. All you got to do is get up at sunrise. He'll show himself to you every single day. Especially in these last days. For Jews, when God is no longer dealing with nations, but with individuals in this age of grace, we're waiting and we'll find out in the next chapter until the full number of Gentiles comes in. When that happens, that last Gentile gets saved. And Jesus is going to call us to be with him in heaven at the marriage supper of the Lamb. So every Jew, individual, is without excuse. The promises made to national Israel are all going to be fulfilled completely. Again, I asked, did Israel not understand? First, Moses said, I will make you envious by those who are not a nation. I will make you angry by a nation that has no understanding. Again, that's us Gentiles. And the idea Paul is communicating here is that saving Gentiles was designed at least in part. Now, certainly it was designed because of the love of God. For God so loved the world. That's you and that's me. But it was designed to provoke Jews to jealousy. Well, why is God using those people? And what is it about those people? Jews, you remember, hated Gentiles. Gentiles have always hated Jews. So the point is simple. Why would God use those pagan people? Why would God use Texans to do anything at all? Why would God want any of us in heaven? I used to ask the Lord that all the time when I got saved. Lord, I don't know why you even want me in heaven. And then you get to the point where you say, you know, it doesn't really matter. My reservation is secure. And God says, I want to provoke Israel to jealousy. That was one of the focuses of Paul's ministry for years and years. Now, that's why Paul takes a very serious turn at the end of this chapter. And it's very serious for us because of the circumstances that we know are going on in the world concerning Israel. Do you know that the nation of Israel is the most talked about, the most worried about piece of land on the entire planet? State departments in every nation ask themselves the question, what about Israel? Why Israel? It's a nation that's so small, it's about the size of New Jersey. Think about that for a moment. The size of New Jersey, it's not an economic power on a worldwide basis. Why would anybody be concerned about Israel? The answer is because it belongs to God. It's his, because the devil hates God. And because God loves Israel and because God loves Jews, that's why Jews have been the most hated, the most persecuted people in the history of the world. It's to Israel that God made the promises of a Messiah. It's to Israel that

that Satan's wrath is directed. And that's why this study matters. It matters because Jews are hard-headed and hard-hearted, stubborn people to whom God has been reaching out for more than 5,000 years. But it's equally important if you are of the hard-headed persuasion, because it tells us where we are in the sense of the prophetic clock. Now, you know, we don't go nuts about prophecy here, but we do know Jesus coming soon. And the idea is when you see Jews hated again, and I want to emphasize that hating Jews is the only acceptable prejudice on the planet right now. Much of that prejudice has turned violent, and the world sort of yawns indifferently about it. So if you're of the hard-headed persuasion, I want you to know that God's reaching out to Israel for 5,000 years means that He's still reaching out to you if you're here and you're not born again. God has a wonderful life for you, not only a wonderful life here, but a life that's more than we can understand in terms of being wonderful for eternity. Israel proves, perhaps more than any other thing in the world that we live in, that God is good, that God is love, because He's been faithful to faithless Israel. Consider this. Because of Israel's willful sin, God was forced to judge them time and time again. He sent the Assyrians. He sent the Babylonians. He sent the Medes and the Persians. He sent the Greeks. He sent the Romans, on and on and on. And they didn't listen. During all of those times, God sent His own prophets. Many of them would sacrifice their lives to tell Him God loves you. He has a plan for you. All you have to do is be obedient. It's like God's word to Cain in Genesis chapter 4. If you do what is right, will it not go well with you? Israel would cry, why are these things happening? And God would say, look at what you're doing to me. You're becoming like the pagan nations, only worse. You claim to belong to me, but in reality, your behavior in secret is just as abominable as their behavior is. They rejected Him time and time again, and yet after nearly 1900 years, don't let the significance of that pass you by. 70 AD, Israel was completely destroyed by the Roman general Titus. And Jews were dispersed, scattered all over the world. And after 1900 years, in spite of their continual rejection, in spite of the fact that even in the dispersion they weren't looking for God, after 1900 years, in May of 1948, Israel was permitted again to become a nation. Jews from all over the world returned to Israel. And Israel was again in their homeland. We sing a song about dry bones living again. Well, that's exactly what the nation of Israel was. You know, one of the things that I love to do is study those scholars or commentators who died before 1948 and yet still wrote and believed that Israel would return to their homeland for no other reason. God said it. You know, the fashionable thing was, well, that's some allegory. Certainly Israel's not going to come back. Israel doesn't exist anymore. But there were some people who held out and said, no, God said it, and that's what's going to happen. And after 1900 years, when it happened, it was the most miraculous thing that we've seen. In our lifetimes, if you're that old, our nation has never seen anything like it. But God said they would return, and they did. Not only that, but nearly 20 years later, in the famous Six-Day War of 1967, Jews once again captured the city of David, Jerusalem. And it was under Jewish control. Nobody ever dreamed that would be possible. All of this while Israel is surrounded by nations that have vowed with oath to wipe Israel off the face of the map. That's why they're yelling from the river to the sea now. That's the call to exterminate Israel. Just wipe them out. And all of this set up
by the Holocaust during World War II. Because God was then and is now fighting for Israel, no one will ever prevail against them. We saw just this week Israel attack Iran's nuclear procurement facilities, wiping them out. It is just impossible to imagine Iran with nuclear weapons. It's even more impossible for Israel. And so they took action. Our president warned Iran that if there would be a retaliation, that very bad things would happen. I was proud of him for saying that. Still, Iran, because the devil hates Jews, because the devil hates Israel, they retaliated. We are on the verge of watching Ezekiel chapters 38 and 39 fulfilled. Now, the question is, when is that going to happen? When are those two chapters going to be fulfilled? Well, I personally believe, and I believe it very strongly, I personally believe that Ezekiel 38 and 39 is going to be fulfilled immediately following the rapture of the church. The church is gone and nations will turn off. Iran is north, Russia even farther north. Iran and Russia are working together in all of this. And we're going to see a miraculous delivery. But you and I don't think we'll see it because we're going to be with Jesus in the rapture. But there are just as many people who believe that it's going to happen just before the rapture. Now, whether it's just before the rapture or just after the rapture, as I believe, it doesn't matter. What that means is we're seeing the stage set for that very event right now, which means Jesus is coming even sooner than we believe. Israel has always been sort of the benchmark. Watch Israel, watch what's going on there, and we're going to see how long it's going to be. Not detail. We're not going to, Jesus isn't going to send us a text message, but we're going to see the rapture of the church, and I believe we're going to see it very, very soon. And the result of all of this is that we have a nation, Israel, that is ready and poised to receive a king. Now, they missed the king the first time he came. The Bible says he came to his own and his own received him not. He wasn't the king they wanted. He wasn't the king they expected. But now again, they're ready to receive a king. Religious Jews today believe that their Christ is about ready to return. The problem is that once the rapture of the church happens and the Great Tribulation begins, those stubborn, hard-hearted people are going to look for the wrong king. We know that they're going to accept the man that we call the Antichrist as their king. He's going to do something miraculous, supernatural, not from God, but he's going to do it. He's going to allow them to rebuild Solomon's temple on its original foundation right next to what now is the Dome of the Mosque. And he's going to find a way for them to coexist. He's going to be hailed as the greatest man of peace. Jews are going to realize he must be our king, and they're going to accept him as the Christ. They're going to be wrong. Because at the 3.5-year point of the Great Tribulation, now remember, we're not going to be here, but at the 3.5-year point of the Great Tribulation, this man called the Antichrist is going to demand that Jews worship him, desecrating the Holy of Holies in that temple. And that's when Jews, because they won't worship anybody but God, that's when they're going to run to the rock city of Petra in Jordan. And God is going to preserve them for the final 3.5 years of the Great Tribulation. Now, when that happens, the final 3.5 years of the Great Tribulation, Moses and Elijah, the two witnesses from Revelation chapter 11, at the middle of the Great Tribulation, they're going to be killed. Their body going to be dragged through the streets of Jerusalem on the third day. On the third day, that ought to ring some bells. They're going to raise to life in full view of the entire world, further enraging the Antichrist, who by this time will be empowered with all of the power that Satan has. And that's when, at the end of that 3.5 years, Jesus is going to return. The real king. By the way, we're going to return with him. He's going to set foot on the Mount of Olives. It's going to split in thirds.
an earthquake like has never happened. And the religious Jews are going to look and they're going to see, and Jesus is going to reach out to them. I mean, literally, physically, he's going to reach out to them. And they're going to see the wounds on his hand, and they're going to say, according to Zechariah, where did you get those wounds? And he's going to say, I got those wounds in the house of my friends. And they're going to realize that they missed their king the first time. Now, here's the real tragedy and the definition of hard-heartedness. Only one-third of the Jews who see Jesus return are going to be saved, are going to surrender to him as their Christ. That means two-thirds are going to perish in the remaining judgments of the great tribulation. We are there. We're at that place. Now, what does that mean to you and to me? Briefly, I'll give you a preview. I'm going to close with the same thing. We're supposed to be using our beautiful feet to go out and get everybody that we can and tell them about this message of eternal life. Here's how God continues to reach out to individual Jews today. In Isaiah verse 20, boldly says, I was found by those who did not seek me. I revealed myself to those who did not ask for me. Now, one of the problems with the church and the history of the church is that much of it has been anti-Semitic. It's true that Israel brought a lot of these judgments of God on themselves, but it's also true that those who are anti-Semites are responsible and will be held accountable by God. There's going to be a judgment, the sheep and the goats, in the millennium. Sheep here, goats here, the goats are those who abused Israel. In the church culture that we live in currently, there is a group of anti-Semites that say, yeah, we love God, but God is done with Israel. They rejected him. God's done. The church has replaced Israel. That is doctrine from the pit of hell.

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8: Thank you for your presence today. 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
9: Number five, when believers worry, it results in emotional and physical sickness. You're going to make yourself sick. Worry brings sickness. Worry brings on headaches. that Advil and Tylenol can't fix. It brings on stomach problems. It brings on ulcers, problems with your circulatory system. It brings on additional heart issue. It messes up your glands. It messes up your whole nervous system. And it even leads to death. 1 Corinthians chapter 6, verse 19 says, "Do you not know that the body is the temple of the Holy Spirit who is in you, whom you have from God, and you are not your own? Your body belongs to God, and you are damaging the temple of God when you allow worry to affect you to that degree. We must refuse to allow worry to destroy our bodies because our bodies is a gift from God." Number six, listen, worry results in a loss of joy. Some folk can't smile because they worry. You know, I was on the campus of the high school the other day, and my wife and I and some others walked through, and I saw students sitting all, you know, it's just amazing how these schools now, you got fences all around, you can't get in the door, you got, you know, I can understand because all the shootings, and then the door, front door was locked, and somebody got to let release you in there, and then when we walk in there, headed toward the administrative office, don't you walk down the hall, you get all kind of trouble. You be trying to get me out of jail if I walk down and don't go by that admin office. And so I saw all these kids just sitting there, you know, just kind of waiting around on the floor, and I said, "Hello, how are you?" I said, "Hello, how y'all doing?" I said, "Huh?" I said, "Have a good day." They looked at me like I was talking in a foreign language. They didn't have any expression. Didn't make a comment. They didn't even say hi. Those kids are in bad shape. How do you teach a child that can't even speak? Worry results in a loss of joy. I saw no joy again. Kids ought to be joyful. They're not paying for electricity. They're not paying for gas. They're not paying the house note. They're not paying insurance. They're living on you and everything else. And they can't even smile. Psalms 51:10 says, "Restore to me the joy of your salvation and grant me a willing spirit to sustain me." Where there is no joy, there is misery and no genuine worship of our Lord. Beloved, worry saps all the joy out of your life. And you know why some of you don't have joy? Because you judge people. If they don't think like you, you judge them. If they don't vote like you, you judge them. If they ain't in your clique, you judge them. You know? And you got to understand that we can have a judgmental spirit and be joyful. Some of you haven't laughed in so long until it's foreign to you. Beloved, worry saps all the joy out of your life. It is also impossible to worship and worry at the same time. Next, we transition. How do believers overcome worry? How do believers overcome worry? Number one, believers overcome worry by giving the things that trouble us to Jesus. Whatever is troubling you, and you're trying to make everybody the issue. It's your mama, it's your brother, it's your sister, it's your child, it's the co-worker, it's the preacher, it's the deacon, it's the... Everybody is, but what about it's me? Standing in the need of prayer. Give your troubles to Jesus. In other words, bring your burdens to the Lord and leave them in His hands. 1 Peter 5:7 says, "Give all your worries and cares to God, for He cares for you." In other words, you know what you want to do? Roll your burdens on. "Hey, God, I can't handle this. This is bigger than me. I'm going to take all of this and I'm going to roll it on you." You can't make God sweat. You can't make God worry. So whatever you got, roll it over on him so you can get some joy in your life. How do believers overcome worry? Number two, beloved, prayer is the best cure for worry. Prayer. Instead of worrying about anything, we must pray about everything. Prayer is so vital to extinguishing worry. The less we pray, the more we worry. The more we pray, the less we worry. Did you get that? The less we pray, the more we worry. The more we pray, the less we worry. Philippians chapter 4, verses 6 and 7 says, be anxious for nothing, but in everything by prayer and supplication with thanksgiving, let your requests be made known to God, and the peace of God, which surpasses all understanding, will guard your hearts and minds through Christ Jesus. Prayer, prayer, prayer, prayer is the answer for worry. Number three, how do believers overcome worry? Refuse to rehearse bad life decisions or things that happen to you because they will cause you to worry and live in perpetual regret and guilt. I say it again. Refuse to what? Rehearse past bad life decision. How many of you have made some bad past life decisions? Every hand, come on, let's get real. Yeah. Of things that happened to you. Some of you have been abused. Some of you have been hurt deeply. But you cannot allow that to define you and captivate you until you're no earthly good or heavenly good. Learn from those experiences. Trust God and move on with your life. Philippians 3:13b says, forgetting those things which are behind and reaching forward to those things which are ahead, in the name of Jesus, keep moving forward. Keep moving. It's time. The year's coming to a close, y'all. It's a, some of y'all, y'all in a rut. Some of y'all been in a rut since COVID. COVID, COVID, COVID, COVID. COVID getting some blame that COVID don't deserve. And you laugh because you know I'm telling the truth. You lock yourself in, scared to move, scared to toss, you scared to even breathe. I want to live my life to the fullest. COVID is not going to define my life. We had about 35 of us went to Israel and Greece in the midst of COVID. We got our face mask and shots and cards and medical cards and all this stuff. You couldn't even get in a restroom, over in Greece. They wanted to see your COVID card to even go in and eat in the midst of COVID. And God kept us out. Nobody got COVID. Nobody had to hang back and not make the journey through all the historical sites. God let not one person in 2 weeks on foreign soil get COVID. I'm not going to live in fear. I refuse to live in fear. COVID is not going to define me. Now, if I get it, go home, take some medicine, pray, get well, and keep moving forward. Keep moving forward. Some folk haven't come into the church house since COVID, but they go everywhere else. They go everywhere else, and some bad places too. I thought you had COVID. Oh God, did I say that? Okay. Number four, if we seek God first and trust exclusively in him, if we seek God first and trust exclusively in him, God will supply all our needs in his time, and we need not worry about having enough. All our needs. I mean, during COVID, I went to the shelves in the stores, and especially that toilet paper line. I saw the line go around. I said, y'all, where's the end? They said, sir, you got to go way back. All the way back all around there just to get some Charmin. The lines were outside. Did y'all, anybody had that same experience? If I'm saying it right, won't you raise your hand if I'm saying it right? Why don't you say amen? You can find things on shelf, but you know what? I still ate. I still used the restroom. You did too. Why don't y'all say amen? God took care of me. He took care of you too. That's why I preached my way through COVID. And I didn't keep the church shut down. Some of these pastors kept these churches shut down for 2 years. Two years. If we seek God first and trust exclusively in Him, God will supply all our needs in His time, and we need not worry about having enough. Matthew 6:33 says, "But seek first the kingdom of God and His righteousness, and all these things shall be added to you." I'm almost done. As we embrace and apply the Word of God to our lives, our worry about the things in this world will diminish, because we are loving Christ more. Next, number five, believers will overcome worry when they hang around people who will encourage your heart. Believers will overcome worry when they hang around people who will encourage your heart. Proverbs 12:25 says, "Anxiety in a person's heart weighs it down, but a good word makes it glad." Anxiety. Some of you have so much anxiety, and you need a good word. And some of you are around people who will just wait on you. Just wait. I mean, when you see them, they bad news coming. Now you can't hold on. Say hold on. You need to say hold on. Say love bears all things. Oh God. God. Sometimes to hold on, you might have to duck and dodge. Oh, you got to duck and dodge. You got to duck just to have some peace. I never seen some people. Everything's an issue. Everything. Everything. A good word. A good word makes it glad. Where's your good word to be? You got to hang around people. I hang around people who can encourage me and say something to me. I need to be blessed with words. You do too. Stop hanging around all these drabby, dry, grouchy, grumbling, ugly looking, mean looking, sad, down people. That's why you're going crazy. You're receiving too much. Beloved, you worry less when you remove negative influences from your life. Also, do not be so quick to receive destructive words. A good word is like medicine for the soul, which keeps you from worrying. Now, transition again, and then we'll be done. Listen, what happens when believers trust God and not worry? What happens when believers trust God and not worry? What happens when believers trust God and not worry? Number one, trusting the Word of God keeps you from worrying and give you peace in a troubled world. Trusting the Word of God, or the words of Christ, will keep you from worrying and give you peace in a troubled world. John 16:33 says, "I have said these things to you, that in me you may have peace. In the world you will have tribulation, but take heart, I have overcome the world." Secondly, what happens when believers trust God and not worry? Spiritual freedom comes when believers trust Christ and let go worry. Spiritual freedom comes when believers trust Christ and let go worry. John 8:36 says, "Therefore, if the Son makes you free, you shall be free indeed." Perhaps many of you have been held captive by worry for so long. In the name of Jesus, trust God, let go, and do not worry. God has called you to freedom. Spiritual freedom comes when believers trust God and let go worry. Number three, worry dissipates when believers rest in Christ. Worry dissipates when believers rest in Christ. Only when you come to Jesus and exchange your worries and anxieties for His rest will you discover that His yoke is easy, His burden is light, and you will have rest for your soul. I say it again because this one is so critical. Worry dissipates When believers rest in Christ, only when you come to Jesus and exchange your worries and anxieties for his rest will you discover that his yoke is easy, his burden is light, and you will find rest for your soul. Matthew 11, 28 through 30 says, "Come unto me, all you who labor and are heavy laden, and I will give you rest. Take my yoke upon you and learn from me. For I am gentle and lowly in heart, and you will find rest for your soul. For my yoke is easy and my burden is light." Beloved, worry, listen at this closely. Worry is a burden that our Lord has not authorized you to carry. Did you get that? Worry is a burden that our Lord has not authorized you to carry, which results in a life of restlessness when you choose to take on burdens instead of giving them to Jesus. Finally, but not the least, I want you to hear this, preacher. Worrying will keep you from reaching your God-given destiny in this season of your life. Worrying will keep you from reaching your God-given destiny in this season of your life. I declare there's more. If you're a grandmother or grandfather or great-great or whatever, you raise your hand. There's a lot of y'all. Thank you. Let me tell you something. God has more for you now than ever before. With your experience, with your learning, with your education, with your work history, with all that, God has deposited all that exclusively to you as a gift from himself so that he can use you in this moment of in time more than you can ever imagine. I want you to hear me, grandparents. God still wants you to dream. God still wants you to be productive and bear fruit in this season of your life. Therefore, grandmothers and grandfathers, I challenge you to be creative. Say, be creative. And adventure with Christ. Say, adventure with Christ. Thank you. In this season of your life. If you are physically able, enrich your life through travel. We've gone on some trips overseas, and we've had some people way up in age. I seen them on cruise ship in wheelchairs. Have y'all seen them? I seen them on cane. I can't go. My leg hurt. I can't go. I got arthritis. I can't. Stop saying what you can't do. With God, all things are what? God will enrich your. God will take you to strange places if you. Now, I ain't talking about sinful places now. Far away places. You're not too old to travel. You're not too old. Sing yourself up. I could have said old self, you know. Because I'm talking about me too. Travel. God wants you to have a meaningful hobby. God wants you to volunteer. You know what God wants you to do? Here's a profound one. Here is a profound one. Oh, I got to say it. I can't wait. You know what he wants you to do? Get out the house. You say, what? Is that it? Yeah. Some of you look at the walls. You look at every crack, crevice. You look at everything. You just... Kitchen, bathroom, dining room. Kitchen, bedroom, dining room. Over. Huh? Huh? Get out of the house. It's okay to have a part-time job. It's okay to volunteer at Walmart. At some hospital or some church or whatever. Stimulate yourself and give of yourself. Keep moving forward. The world is bigger than the four walls of your house. Caleb said at 85 years of age, give me this mountain. Joshua 14, 10 through 12 says, "And now behold, the Lord has kept me alive, as he said, these 45 years, ever since the Lord spoke this word to Moses while Israel wandered in the wilderness. And now here I am." He's talking some noise there in God. "Here I am this day, 85 years old, and yet I am as strong this day as on the day that Moses sent me. Just as my strength was then, so now is my strength for war, both for going out and coming in. Now, therefore, give me this mountain, God, of which the Lord spoke in that day." Grandparents, believe me, you will physically and mentally decline sooner if you just lay around, lounge around, and laze. Because you are living now, you still have purpose. Therefore, seek to know the will of God in this season of your life and live your best life now to the glory of God. John chapter 15, verse 16a says, "You did not choose me, but I chose you and appointed you that you should go and bear fruit." I have a question for all of you here as I close. As you near the closing days of your life, do you want to depart this life being discontented? As a grandparent, do you want to depart this life being angry, frustrated, unfaithful to the Lord, living in fear and living in worry? Or is it your heart's desire to leave this world content, fruitful, grateful, fulfilled, and satisfied with Jesus? Be mindful, the only way to be satisfied with Christ is to trust Christ, obey Christ, and keep your eyes fixed on Christ. Grandparents, when you trust God and not worry, you will be more productive and fruitful in this season of your life. Psalms 92:14 is a great verse. I love it so much. 92:14, "They shall still," grandparents, "shall still bear fruit in old age. They shall be fresh and flourishing." If you do not know Jesus Christ as your personal Savior, then you have a right to be worried, because hell awaits you if you don't know Jesus. If you repent and come to Christ, he will save you, and heaven will be your eternal destiny. Beloved, if you surrender your life to Jesus, he is more than able to heal you of all your worries. I like this song. Let me close with this song. And then we'll transition. Listen to this song. It's called "Leave It There." Listen. "If the world from you withholds all of its silver and its gold, and you have to get along with meager fare, just remember in his word how he feeds the little bird. Take your burden to the Lord and leave it there. Now, if your body suffers pain and your health you can't regain, and your soul is slowly sinking in despair, Jesus knows the pain you feel. He can save and he can heal. Take your burden to the Lord and leave them there. Leave it there. Leave it there. Take your burdens to the Lord and just leave them there. If you trust him through and not doubt, he will surely bring you out. Take your burdens to the Lord and leave them there."
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8: 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And while you're there, look for Pastor Brian's book, The Multi-Generational Church Crisis. This compelling book asks the question of the church, what could be accomplished in the name of Christ if we could better understand each other? Let's hear now from Dr. Brian Chappell as he shares the lesson, Oh, Give Thanks to the Lord.

0: As you think about the subject of Thanksgiving, one of my favorite accounts of being thankful in all things is by Matthew Henry. Some of you may like that devotional study that Matthew Henry does of the Bible, but he actually has an account of giving thanks after he was robbed one day. He was robbed and wondered how he could meet that obligation of the Bible of giving thanks in all things. And so he said, well, I'm thankful that the robber took my money and not my life. I'm thankful that what he took wasn't very much. I'm thankful that I have not been robbed before. And finally, I am thankful that I was robbed and was not the robber. They're all pretty much the same thing. Thankfulness that though things could have been worse, they weren't. The psalmist has a different perspective. Not thanking God because things could have been worse, but thanking God because he could not be more faithful. Ann Voskamp, in the book 1,000 Gifts, explains the origin of her book by saying she was asked to meet a dare. She was dared to see if she could list 1,000 things she loved and was thankful for. She accepted the dare thinking, this is going to be easy. But about the time you get to number 567, you know, your imagination starts to run a little dry. Until she recognized what the 1,000 gifts were. She later wrote that as she was identifying 1,000 things that she loved, having been provided by God, she recognized ultimately that the 1,000 things that she loved were evidences of God's love for her. And the more she recognized that, the more her reasons for thanks multiplied. She says, the more I realized I was writing down 1,000 ways God loves me, it awakened me to embrace everything about me, recognizing I didn't deserve them, I didn't warrant them, and yet they were mine. I get to breathe today. The sun came up. My heart is beating. Jesus died for me. Seeing all of these gifts, she wrote, I really saw the truth of Scripture, that no one receives anything unless it is given to him from heaven. She now has 4,000 reasons to thank God that she has written down. All the reasons that God loves me. It multiplies her praise. I think that's what the psalmist is doing as well. As the psalmist lists in verse 1 what we are supposed to be doing, the words are, oh, give thanks to the Lord, for he is good. And I actually think the most critical word in that sentence is the very first one. Oh. Because you recognize with that word, this is more than just a command from a surly psalmist. The way your mother might talk to you when you're supposed to appreciate your vegetables. Now you eat your vegetables and you be thankful for them. Once you put the O at the beginning of that phrase, you recognize this is kind of a gasp of goodness. The psalmist says, oh, give thanks to the Lord, for he is good. That's this note of exclamation and ecstasy of something wondrous is being recognized. It's not just a command to a duty. And you begin to sense the wonder that causes the gasp of grace when you see the words that follow in verse 2. Let the redeemed of the Lord say so, whom he has redeemed from trouble. Awful things have happened from which God has rescued his people. And when they recognize that, it's not just, okay, I'll thank him. It is. Oh, give thanks to the Lord, for he is good. Let the redeemed of the Lord say so. You're the redeemed of the Lord. What did the Lord just say to you to do? Say so. Let's do it. Oh, give thanks unto the Lord. Say it.
1: Oh, give thanks to the Lord.
0: For he is good.
1: For he is good.
0: Now let's put the O in the beginning. Oh, give thanks unto the Lord, for he is good. Now I want you to recognize how hard it must have been for the Israelites to say that. For he has redeemed us from trouble. In the footnotes of a lot of your Bibles, you will see that that word trouble means the hand of the enemy. And what has that enemy done? We're unsure of the exact time of the writing of this psalm, if it's after the conquest from Assyria or the conquest from Babylon. But we know what has happened. The people of Israel have been conquered and dispersed. They have gone to the east and to the west, to the north and the south. And now God, we are told, begins to redeem them. He takes what is distant and brings it back near again. I know that just sounds like some ancient account, but if there's ever a people who could say, we at least know something of what this means, it should be us. After all, what is in the news right now? But Christians, by the tens of thousands being driven out, not of Assyria, but

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5: Knows R. And he spends his days trying to get rich. Loses his money over and over again. And to ante up, sells everything he has. And he sells everything he is. And he's so far away. What would it mean to believe that we believe in a great Redeemer? And he makes clear that he can take those who are far away and bring them near again. Should that happen in this life? Should it happen in your life? Should God redeem in such a way? I know how you would respond. You would say, oh, give thanks unto the Lord, for he has good. He has done this wondrous thing. We give him thanks. Let the redeemed of the Lord say so. It would just flood from you. And God shows us not only that he is a great Redeemer because he brings people from a distance, but he brings them out of distress. If you move into the psalm, it says in verse 4, some wandered in desert wastes, finding no way to a city to dwell in. They were hungry and thirsty. Their soul fainted within them. These are not those who are just distant. They are now refugees. Again, if you think of it in the ancient times, you think of those who were so scattered from their homeland in ancient Israel that they lost their livelihood, they lost food, they lost shelter. And that is not just an ancient story either. Just in our own local newspaper yesterday, you may remember, we were told that there are now 50 million refugees in our world today because of the wars that are happening right this very minute. I went to a website where there are people who keep track of those who are refugees in our world right now, and it simply described their situation. Some of you may know this website, Million Souls Aware. Try and make us feel what it would be like to be a refugee. Imagine life as you know it disappears in the blink of an eye. War, disaster, famine. For whatever reason, you have to walk for miles, days or weeks, no McDonald's, no Holiday Inn, no rest stops. You find shelter with thousands in a squalid tent camp. You depend upon charities to provide occasional food, clean water, or basic health care. You begin to watch the stomachs of your children distend in semi-starvation and malnutrition. You clothe them in rags as beasts of prey, both animal and human, prowl the camp seeking your children. But what will claim most of them is cholera and dysentery and hepatitis and malaria and infection. Some of you in this congregation have been there. I have been there. To think of those camps, to be in them even for a few days, makes you so revolted, you can hardly imagine being there, much less your family being there. And yet there are 50 million people in our world today for whom that is their daily existence and their only future hope as far as they know. 9 million just from the fighting in Syria. 5 million, mostly Christians, in Sudan. Our brothers and sisters, that is their daily existence. And should God rescue them, should he take them out of that existence, what do you think would be their response? What would be your response? You would say, oh, give thanks unto the Lord, for he is good. He has redeemed us from this distress. And that is what God is saying he can do because he is such a great Redeemer.
6: 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It may seem hard for younger Christians to believe, but people over 50 were raised during an era when 90% of Americans identified as Christian. These older believers were once part of a majority group.

0: that understood the mission of the church was to take control of our culture, to halt its evils. At the same time, Christians under 50 have lived their entire lives perceiving themselves as a minority that needs to make credible their faith to a secular, pluralistic culture. These distinct experiences and perceptions have a profound impact on the priorities different generations have for church ministry. It's no wonder that younger and older believers don't always see eye to eye. In his new book, The Multigenerational Church Crisis, Dr. Brian Chappell asks the question, what could be accomplished in the name of Christ if we could better understand each other? 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And now, more from Brian Chappell on today's Unlimited Grace.
1: Think of those camps, to be in them even for a few days, makes you so revolted. You can hardly imagine being there, much less your family being there. And yet there are 50 million people in our world today for whom that is their daily existence and their only future hope as far as they know. 9 million just from the fighting in Syria. 5 million, mostly Christians, in Sudan. Our brothers and sisters, that is their daily existence. And should God rescue them, should He take them out of that existence, what do you think would be their response? What would be your response? You would say, oh, give thanks unto the Lord, for He is good. He has redeemed us from this distress. And that is what God is saying He can do because He is such a great redeemer. And that is not the end of the story. For those who have experienced this in ancient Israel, other things have happened. Verse 10, some sat in darkness and in the shadow of death, prisoners in affliction and in irons. There are those who are imprisoned as well in this awful world with all its fallenness and wickedness that can come upon the people of God. It's not just the ancient story. It's not just Shadrach, Meshach, and Abednego and Daniel in the lion's den. I've related to you my former student, Kenneth Bay, who even now is in a prison camp in North Korea. At our General Assembly in Houston this last week, his pastor, a PCA pastor, spoke to the assembly, urging us, do not forget to pray for Kenneth, that the God who redeems would give him encouragement and strength and redeem him from imprisonment, which he experiences now simply because he was seeking to share his faith in North Korea. Or some of you know the story of Mariam Ibrahim, a young mother with a 20-month-old child, expecting again, who is in prison under a death sentence in Sudan right now. What was her crime? She was a Muslim who became a Christian. Now under a death sentence with a 20-month-old child and expecting because she became a Christian. Should God rescue them, what would we say? Oh, thanks be to God, for He is good. There is a significant difference, though, between Kenneth and Mariam and those who are described in this passage. I read to you about their imprisonment in verse 10, but I did not read verse 11. Verse 11 says, why are these people in prison? For they rebelled against the words of God. Why are these people in Israel in prison? Because they had turned to idolatry. They had rejected the word of God. They had turned to their own ways. In some ways, God could simply turn His back and say, you deserve it. Instead, this great God, our Redeemer, says this. What happened? Verse 13. Then they cried to the Lord in their trouble, and he delivered them from their distress. Oh, give thanks unto the Lord, for he is good. For what he did to people who had turned away from him in idolatry, rebellion, and sin, when they called out to him, he delivered them. He did not say, make your bed, now lie in it. It was the grace of God in the Old Testament. It is the grace of God revealed in Jesus Christ that for those who are experiencing the consequences of their sin, when they call out to him, he hears and redeems because he is the great redeemer. The dimensions of that begin to unfold more in the psalm. If you look at verse 17, it says of these who were in Israel experiencing such awfulness, some were fools through their sinful ways, and because of their iniquities suffered affliction. Verse 18, they loathed any kind of food, and they drew near to the gates of death. I am not saying that all sickness is a consequence of sin. I am saying that God can discipline. And one of the things that are being shown here is that people who are going through affliction are needing to examine, Lord, is there something in me? God says here there are people who are simply suffering the consequences of their foolishness. Have you ever wondered about that? Is what you or your family going through a consequence of your foolishness? In the first 4 years of our youngest daughter's life, she spent 3 Christmases in the hospital. Every Christmas it came around, it seemed like she would get terribly sick and have to be in the hospital. So frequently was she in the hospital at Christmas time that at one point when she was 4 years old, she was asked what was her favorite Christmas song, and she said, I love the song about the holly and the ivy. She knew about the IV because she had a blood poisoning so intense that we had to do an antibiotic drip into her heart cavity to try to save her. Scary times for us as a family. Our family doctor at some point during that 4th Christmas went to a seminar somewhere and discovered something. He discovered that the doctors were discovering that in natural Christmas trees, in their shipping and storage, often accumulate a mold that some children are intensely allergic to, like our daughter. And we recognize, why was she getting sick every Christmas? We were doing it to her. We were bringing in the Christmas tree into the house and exposing her to the mold to which she was terribly allergic. And it was putting her in the hospital every... We are smart people. We got college degrees. We should have figured this out. And we look back and we say, how foolish we were. But folks, you and I know things. We look back at times at our families and our distress, and we wonder, we put God on the periphery of our lives. We did not make him part of our homes and our devotions and our family life. We put God on the extreme, and then somewhere things happen to us, and we say to ourselves, what was I thinking when I put God on the periphery, when there inevitably is going to come into every family the time that we need him so desperately? And sometimes we think, I can't go back to God. I put him on the corner for so long. It would be just wrong and foolish to ask God to help now. But the wonder of the psalm is he repeats again, verse 19, these very people are on the edge of death because of their own foolishness. Verse 19, then they cried to the Lord in their trouble, and he delivered them from their distress. The same God in his great mercy and grace who would have every reason to walk away is saying, no, you call on me again and I will hear you. And this is the God who redeems. And if you've been a family in those dire straits and God has delivered you, what do you say? Oh, give thanks to the Lord, for he is good.
2: Heavenly Father, the Holy Spirit inspired those who wrote these scriptures so that we would know your divine nature and your heart of compassion. You wanted people like us in every situation and generation to know your heart and your power to help us. So we pray for that power and that love right now. Assure us of grace that is greater than all our sin, and of Christ's power to rescue us from circumstances we can't figure out or control. We ask you to forgive us so that we can live for you. And we ask you to change our hearts so that fear and anger, anxiety and resentment fade into the distance because we are so close to you. Assure us that whatever is troubling us is no surprise to you. We know you now. And we know you've got this. And you've got us in the palm of your hand. We are loved and secure forever. So now we rest our hearts in your heart. In Jesus' name, amen.
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14: I want to make an observation from this passage because it's about a very remarkable young man, a man with tremendous potential, a godly young man, a young man interested in serving the Lord, a man of great resources, a man that Jesus loved specifically, who's given a personal invitation, and yet he declines the breakthrough. 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It's not convenient. 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
13: 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We're so glad you're here to listen. Today's message from Pastor Alan is called Breakthroughs Declined.
14: We've been working through a study on breakthroughs, those points where God intervenes in our lives. Outcomes that can only be explained by God's participation. When there's you arrive at a place in your life and there's really no imagined outcome that's acceptable without God's intervention, what you need is a breakthrough. And we've tried to understand that a little better because I don't think they're random. I don't think they are just arbitrary. I think we can actually make choices that will facilitate those moments in our journey. As I worked through the study and did my preparation, I learned something, really unexpectedly, to be honest, that in Scripture there are more breakthroughs that are refused than were accepted. The list of people, it seemed to me, who were presented with opportunities for those breakthroughs, for those interventions from God, and declined them, actually exceeded the people that accepted them. And I wasn't prepared for that to be something that I learned as I did my work. So I want to do a session or two on those breakthroughs that are declined. It may seem irrational or illogical, but as I reflected on my own journey, I could see there were places where I've cooperated with the Lord, and there are times where I've chosen not to. And it's not always between moral and immoral, or godly and ungodly, or good and evil. Sometimes there's a sense that God puts something in front of you and you're just like, nah, I'm busy. Or I don't really want to do the work. Or I don't want to practice generosity there. I can point to places where I've said yes to the Lord, but I think the candor to recognize both is very, very important. And at this season of my life, I'm determined with the help of God not to decline any of those invitations. So I want to start with a pretty familiar narrative. It's in Mark chapter 10. It's repeated in multiple Gospels. It's this young man, a wealthy young man, a man with authority, a godly young man, approaches Jesus. As Jesus started on his way, a man ran up to him and he fell on his knees before him. So there's at the very introduction to this narrative, before you know anything else, this young man is kneeling at the feet of Jesus in public. When was the last time you knelt at somebody's before somebody in public? Been a day or two. It didn't mean something different in the first century than it does now. It's an expression of yielding. It's an expression of honor, all sorts of things. Good teacher, he asked, what must I do to inherit eternal life? And Jesus answered, why do you call me good? No one is good except God alone. You know the commandments. Don't murder. Don't commit adultery. Don't steal. Don't give false testimony. Don't defraud. Honor your father and mother. He's listing the big 10, you know, the ones we've kind of put away. And he declared, teacher, all these I have kept since I was a boy. Wow. Imagine having a one-on-one with Jesus and said, I've kept all the rules. Well, Jesus was more polite than I am. He didn't snicker. But Mark gives us an insight. In verse 21, it says, Jesus looked at him and he loved him. There's that little chorus. Jesus loves me. This I know. He loves this man. He tells us that. So he's going to give him an invitation. He said, there's one thing you lack. Go and sell everything you have and give to the poor, and you'll have treasure in heaven. Then come follow me. There it is. Come follow me. It's what he said to Peter. It's what he said to James. It's what he said to John. Their lives were changed. They walked away from businesses, families, friends, routines, habits. Their whole lives got disrupted. Come follow me, he said, and they said, okay. He says the same thing to this young man. Godly young man, a man yielded to the authority of Jesus. He's inquiring. The man's face fell. He went away sad. He had great wealth. Jesus looked around to said to his disciples, how hard it is for the rich to enter the kingdom of God. And then this next phrase intrigues me. It's verse 24. It says, the disciples were amazed at his words. They weren't prepared for this. I know this feeling a little bit. You know, if you engage in serving the Lord and trying to establish ministry, and the disciples have done that. They want to see Jesus' ministry expand, his influence to grow. I'm certain that's a part of the nature of this relationship that they've engaged in. It feels somewhat similar to the world I've spent my adult life in. And there are times you meet people and you think, if that person would get on board with this, they'd use their influence. If everybody else saw that person raise their hand and go, I'm for this, it would make the lift easier. And when this young man came up with his authority, with his influence, with his resources, you could almost see the disciples going, yes. And the young man walks away. And Jesus said, it's really difficult for him. And the disciples are amazed at his words. But Jesus said again, how hard it is to enter the kingdom of God. How hard it is to enter the kingdom of God. Wait a minute. That's not in the little chorus. Jesus loves me. How hard it is to enter the kingdom of God. We haven't talked about that, folks. I've been in thousands and thousands of church services. I've heard more sermons than you have. And you've suffered. And we don't hear very many messages where people say, you know, it's really not easy. Jesus said to his closest friends, it's hard to enter the kingdom of God. But he's not finished. It's easier for a camel to go through the eye of a needle than for a rich man to enter the kingdom of God. And the disciples were even more amazed. In verse 24, they were amazed, but in verse 26, Mark adds in here, so there's an emphasis. They're even more amazed, and they said, well, then who could be saved? And Jesus looked at them and said, with man, it's impossible, but not with God. All things are possible with God. And Peter said, we've left everything to follow you. You got a Peter just blah. And Jesus replied, I tell you the truth. And you know by now when you see that phrase, he's about to drop something completely unexpected. I tell you the truth.

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5: Tremendous potential, a godly young man interested in serving the Lord, a man of great resources, a man that Jesus loved specifically, who's given a personal invitation, and yet he declines the breakthrough. He takes a pass. It's not convenient. And the observation, it seems so simple, but it needs to be noted, not all who reject breakthroughs are wicked and ungodly. See, I think we've imagined that the categories are good people say yes to the Lord and wicked people say no to the Lord, and it's that neat and clean. And we point to these biblical characters. Pharaoh, he refused to cooperate with God. Yeah, he did. Think how different Egypt would have been if Pharaoh had said to Moses on their first visit, "You're right, we've mistreated the Hebrew people. We will not only release you, we'll give you all the provisions you need to make it to whatever destination you feel led to." Imagine the difference that would have met in Egypt. Imagine if Pontius Pilate, the Roman governor, when he had that private audience with Jesus, had said, "Listen, I'm a political animal myself, and I see the political jealousy that's being directed at you, and I'm going to stand up on your behalf." Imagine the different future Pilate could have had. But we know Pilate chose to crucify Jesus, and Pharaoh chose to persecute the Hebrew slaves, and they both suffered greatly for it, and we put them in the villains category. But not everybody that rejects or declines these breakthroughs in Scripture. In fact, the majority of the people aren't villains. They're the covenant people of God standing on the Jordan River, looking into the promised land going, "No, thank you." And in this particular case, in Mark's gospel, it's this rich young ruler. Not everybody who rejects breakthroughs are wicked and ungodly. We have to recalibrate, folks. We've got to stop telling our God stories in terms of what we have done and pointing at our conversion date, then our baptism date and the Bible studies we led and the times we volunteered and the dollars that we have given. I appreciate all of those things. They're a part of my own journey as well. But what's relevant for me today is, am I going to say yes to the Lord?
6: We'll be right back. But first, Pastor Allen wants to share a limited edition commemorative set to help you celebrate God's faithfulness to our nation.
5: Hey, we're celebrating this year the 250th anniversary of the signing of the Declaration of Independence. What a wonderful privilege we have. You know, God has blessed our nation so many good things. People say to me, "Well, our whole history's not good." Well, folks, you know, my history's not great. Your family history's not perfect. But you love your family. You love your children. In spite of our weaknesses, well, our nation hadn't been perfect. But through that whole story, the goodness of God is evident. It still is. Let's ask God to bless America again.
6: 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Now, let's get back to Pastor Allen with his message called "Breakthroughs Declined."
5: Grace is undeserved blessing, unearned merit. Things that come to you that have nothing to do with merit. If you

0: earned it. It isn't grace. And we are creatures of grace. We stand in the grace of God. Having said that, if we're going to live out the benefits of breakthroughs, it requires a response of us. And we reject more than we accept. We decline more breakthroughs typically than we accept. In John chapter 9, we are introduced to a man who's born blind. And Jesus extends to him an opportunity for healing. It's uninvited. The man doesn't ask. This isn't Bartimaeus that screams loudly enough, "Have mercy on me." This man says nothing. He doesn't ask Jesus. The disciples draw Jesus' attention to him. And Jesus, it seems at first glance, almost makes a mockery of him. He smears mud on his face. And then he tells him to go wash in the pool of Siloam. Siloam's at the lowest point in the city of Jerusalem. Jerusalem is a city built on hills. And Siloam is the water source at the lowest point in the city. And so Jesus is sending a blind man that he's just smeared mud on his face on a journey through a very crowded city. Without explanation, he just says, go and wash. And in the understatement of Scripture, it says the man went and washed and he came home seeing. It's all that he came home seeing. He came home freaked out. He was born blind. He's never seen the blue sky or the sunshine. Do you ever listen to somebody's voice, maybe in a podcast or radio or someplace, and you hear their voice, and then when you actually see them, they don't match their voice? Right? It's like, wow. Face made for radio. That's the way I see this guy coming home from Siloam. He's down at the lowest point in the city. I know the place. And he starts his way home, and he hears all these familiar voices. He said, Joe, is that Joe? I didn't think you looked like that. He came home. See, it caused a disturbance because he walked down there a blind man his whole life. He came home seeing. So the whole city knows about it. So now they got a problem in the city because this renegade, this rebel, this guy we want to shut down, has made a rather notorious statement of power that we don't have. And so they called the blind man in. And I have to smile because in John's gospel, we don't know his name. He's called consistently the blind man, but he's not blind anymore. He should be the seeing man. But he's had a breakthrough and he's going to be known forever. He's got 20/15 vision and he's going to be the blind guy. The people that have known you probably will not recognize the depth of God's grace in your life. They'll call you that divorced person. Well, I went to school with them. They were a mess. We still know Rahab, the lady that lived in Jericho, that helped the spies, that helped the Hebrews conquer the city of Jericho. Remember Rahab? What was Rahab's day job? She was a prostitute. She's Rahab the harlot all through the Bible. She's not Rahab the rescuer, Rahab the deliverer, Rahab the woman of great faith, Rahab the courageous woman. No, she's the hooker. Well, it's the Living Bible. And in John chapter 9, it's right there in your notes. It's John 9:17. By this time, the man can see. He's been healed. That's why they're talking to him. They weren't interested in him when he was the blind man. Finally, they turned again to the blind man. Who could see them? What do you have to say about him? It was your eyes he opened, and he said, he's a prophet. They still didn't believe that he had been blind and had received his sight until they sent for the man's parents. So the man can see, and there's any number of witnesses that say, no, he was blind. And they will not believe it. Remember the topic now, breakthroughs. There's a man standing here who has been blind and now has complete vision. And there are people testifying to that. And the people leading the Inquisition are saying, we will not believe it. Go get his parents. Not exactly cooperative. So they call for his parents. It's verse 19. Is this your son? Is this the one you say was born blind? How is it that he can now see? And the parents answered, well, he's our son, and we know he was born blind. But how he can see now or who opened his eyes, we don't know. Ask him. He's of age. Well, isn't that an affirming response from mom and dad? Doesn't that sound like there's a hug coming? That's our kid. Yep, he was born blind. And we got no clue. Really? Well, John gives us a little insight. Verse 22. His parents said this because they were afraid of the Jews. For already the Jews had decided that anyone who acknowledged that Jesus was Messiah would be put out of the synagogue. So his parents said, he's of age, ask him. We're not giving up our place. We're not leaving anything behind. There's no separation coming to us. Miracle's miracle. Kid can see. Yep, that's him. So a second time they summoned the man who'd been blind. Give glory to God, they said. We know this man's a sinner. And he said, well, he's a sinner or not, I don't know. Let me tell you what I do know. I was blind and I can see you. You say what you need to see. Say, I'm in a better spot. I'm going with him. This man's got a breakthrough coming. Do you know how easy it would have been for him to have said, I'm not going to Siloam. In fact, I'm turning you in. You're humiliating me. I'm pretty sure that's an expression of hate speech. I'll get your license revoked. How dare you mock me? He'd have missed his breakthrough. He made his way to Siloam, and he washed the mud off his eyes, and he came home seeing. And you think, well, yeah, sure he would. Anybody wouldn't. Most people won't. Wait and see how many people say yes when you invite them to read the Gospels with you. He came home seeing, and now you think, well, anybody that knows him is going to celebrate. Who knows? How many people do you know born blind that can see you? And they bring his parents in, and you think, well, no, this is a slam dunk. They'll be overjoyed. Not really. That's our kid, but I don't. Verse 26, so they said, what did he do to you? How did he open your eyes? He said, I've told you already, and you didn't listen. Why do you want to hear it again? Do you want to become his disciples too? Makes perfect sense to him. Why wouldn't you follow somebody that could open the eyes of the blind? Well, because it would mean change and realignment, and somebody will make fun of you. How many times have you declined invitations because you didn't want to be associated with somebody? They hurled insults at him, and they said, you're this fellow's disciple. We are disciples of Moses. We know that God spoke to Moses, but as for this fellow, we don't even know where he comes from. Sounds a lot like the church today. We want to talk about culture in the first century, but we don't want to talk about it in the 21st century. That's being political. Oh, give me a break. Jesus is disrupting the political structure of Jerusalem. It gets him killed, condemned to death by the Roman governor and the most powerful Jewish political leaders in the city. Don't hide behind bad theology. We're not that different. We turn down breakthrough opportunities. We walk past them because we recognize they're going to bring separation, that there'll be a leaving behind, that not everybody's going to cheer. Jesus told us. He said it's going to be hard to enter the kingdom of God. He said there will be things you leave behind. They'll be restored to you, but persecutions will come with that. It won't be an easy journey. And we understand that. We intuit that, or we've experienced that. And so it makes us reluctant to accept invitations. The man in verse 30, he's so overjoyed he's unfiltered. He's received so much. He's not being sensitive to his audience. In verse 30, he said, the man answered, wow, that's remarkable. You don't know where he comes from, yet he opened my eyes. You're supposed to be spiritual leaders, he said. We know that God doesn't listen to sinners. He listens to the godly man who does his will. Nobody's ever heard of opening the eyes of a man born blind. If this man weren't from God, he couldn't do this. I mean, he is pushing hard on them. Can you see them? And to this they replied, you were steeped in sin at birth. How dare you lecture us? And they threw him out. Stupid blind man that can see. Now, everybody in that narrative is a part of the covenant people of God. They go to temple. They keep all their dietary rules. They celebrate the right holidays. They wear the right clothes. They do the scripture readings in the synagogue on every Shabbat. They're checking every box. They're living in the midst of the covenant that is present to them, but there's an invitation from God that is being put in front of them in a rather bold manner, and they're saying, uh-uh.
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0: The National Weather Service in Austin, San Antonio has issued a flash flood warning for Central Bexar County until 8:15 a.m. Central Daylight Time. At 6:22 a.m. Central Daylight Time, Doppler radar indicated thunderstorms producing heavy rain across the warned area. Between 1 and 2 inches of rain have fallen. Additional rainfall amounts up to 1 inch are possible in the warned area. Flash flooding is ongoing or expected to begin shortly. Hazard, life-threatening flash flooding. Thunderstorms producing flash flooding. Source, radar. Impact, life-threatening flash flooding of creeks and streams, urban areas, highways, streets, and underpasses. Some locations that will experience flash flooding include San Antonio, San Antonio International Airport, Leon Valley, Alamo Heights, Carroll Hills, Chapel Hill Park, Alamo Park, Castle Hills, and Balconies Heights. Turn around, don't drown when encountering flooded roads. Most flood deaths occur in vehicles. Move to higher ground now. Act quickly to protect your life.
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15: And so it starts with prayer, and one of the challenges in that is simply the question of, do you know your neighbor's names to be able to pray for them?
16: 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Thanks for joining us. I'm John Fuller.
17: Hey, it is so true, John. We are connected. I think my phone starts buzzing like right at 6 a.m. Yeah. And it just keeps going. Mm-hmm. And some of it's just, you know, the typical robo stuff. But, you know, it's just a well-connected world, but a super lonely world at the same time. We're not connected in kind of healthy ways necessarily. Right. You know, we've discussed the recent U.S. Surgeon General's report on the show before, and the results were sobering. 1 in 2 Americans report feeling some level of loneliness. 1 in 2. Hmm. Anybody a mathematician? That's 50%. And the numbers get even more personal when you look at our neighborhoods. According to Pew Research, about 57% of Americans know at least some of their neighbors. But here's the surprising part. Over half of those people say they've never had a meaningful interaction with their neighbors. Even more concerning, 17% of Americans say they don't know a single neighbor. And if you're under 30 years old, that number jumps to 27%. And that's the point we're trying to make today. What a great opportunity for the church to be the church. And today on the program, we're going to talk about something simple but incredibly powerful, how we can build community right where we're at.
11: And to help us really figure this out, we have Jeff Dillon and Ty Denenbring with us in the studio. They came down from Northern Colorado. They each are married with 5 children each, and our gallery right now has
17: full.
11: the entire family of both of these guys. It's great.
17: Yep.
11: They have a book called Party in the Front, Overcome Loneliness and Build Community Right Where You Are.
17: Jeff and Ty, welcome to Focus on the Family.
18: Thank
17: you guys came down on wagon train.
18: Came down from the north, they did.
15: That's right.
18: Here we are.
15: Oregon Trail.
17: You got your kids and your family. Yeah. That's great. Yeah. Probably 100 years ago, that was kind of it. But we're not there. Here we are today.
15: That's right.
17: You know, the front cover of your book is interesting. And for the viewers, you can see that there. But for the listeners, I think it's a Scottish, what is it?
18: Yeah,
17: it's a Scottish Highland cow.
15: Mm-hmm. Yeah.
17: It looks like it's got a backward mullet,
18: exactly.
17: Along with flat horns, not a Texas longhorn, but kind of straight out. Now, that definitely gets your attention, but why? Why is it on the cover of your book, Party in the Front?
18: Jeff, you want to take a stab at it?
15: Yeah, well, so the Highland has kind of become our mascot, and part of it is that reverse mullet. You know, it's the business in the back, party in the front. The Highland very much has the hairdo that represents this party in the front concept. But as we were writing the book, we realized that this cow kind of became our unofficial mascot. And I think that was because we realized, in fact, Ty was on a trip with your family, actually at
18: an Airbnb.
15: Yep. And saw like a piece of artwork of a Highland. Like they're becoming this thing that, yeah, everybody has hanging on their walls. And it's amazing to me because they're kind of goofy looking.
17: I think they're like, cute. My wife would want me to say she thinks they're really cute.
15: They're very cute. But they're kind of messy. You know, the hair's all over their face. But that's what makes them unique. And so this whole idea of...
17: Kind of like a teenager.
15: Yeah, exactly. This whole idea of building community where you are. It just really started to represent this idea of party in the front, that you don't have to be something special. You don't have to be all put together to reach the people around you, to be a blessing to your neighbors. You just have to be who God made you to be and be authentic. And so the Highland became our mascot.
17: Yeah, that's good. That's a good theme. Jeff, a few years ago, your family moved into a house. You called it, you were like on an eyebrow.
15: Yeah.
17: I love the descriptions in this book. You live on an eyebrow. What does it mean to live on an eyebrow?
15: So this has become a whole debate, and maybe you guys can help solve this.
17: I doubt it. I don't think we can help them.
15: Everywhere we go to talk about this book, people want to talk about that. It's like, it's not an eyebrow, it's an apron, it's a this or a that.
17: I live on a mustache.
15: A mustache. Yeah, yeah, there you go. Yeah, that's great. It's very curvy. But, you know, it's this separate street off the main street that kind of comes into our neighborhood. And what that allowed us to do was all of a sudden, when we moved into this new home, our kids wanted to play in the front instead of the back. So because we've got this great street to ride bikes on, and they do chalk art, and we're always playing in the front. And as we made that shift, we realized we were meeting all of our neighbors because we're always in the front. And so when Ty came to me about this idea of party in the front, I was like, oh, that's what we're living. We're figuring
17: now,
15: that
17: where
15: out.
17: Where is mom in this conversation going, hey, there's too many cars going by.
15: Right. And that's where the apron or the eyebrow, I actually asked ChatGPT, what is it supposed to be, apron or eyebrow? And ChatGPT, which is dangerous, said, you're close, but neither of those things are actual terms.
17: Yeah, and making this up as we go.
15: Side street.
18: So kind of like a cul-de-sac situation where there's not through traffic.
15: Exactly. Okay. So it's much safer. But yeah, I think sometimes, especially when our kids were a little bit younger, we had to be careful that they were staying in the right place. But what's cool is our neighbors started to learn that's where our kids were going to be. And so they drive slow. They learned all our kids' names. All of a sudden, the neighborhood started to recognize, like, watch out for the Dillon kids because they're out there and they're friends. And it's become just the place to
17: party. Did it have other kids your age? So it was a bigger group than just your kids?
15: So when we first moved in, it's changed. When we first moved in, it was a lot of older folks and empty nesters. But it's starting to kind of change over. Yeah. But I think our presence there... that's where, I mean, people will still stop by. And I had a lady the other day stop by and said, now, do you run a daycare here?
17: Oh, she like, with no. the HOA?
15: Yeah. I know
17: that person.
15: Exactly. Yeah. I was like, no, these are all mine. These are all my kids. But the folks, especially the older folks in our neighborhood, love seeing our kids out there, meeting them, learning their names, and it's amazing the way that's built community just by being out there.
17: Let me ask you, in the book, you've identified some hindrances to living in community. I think it's the biggest problem we have. You know, we're isolated. Most of us, you hit the garage door button and you go in, and to that data I mentioned at the beginning, we don't know our neighbors. 58% don't know a neighbor. Mm-hmm. I mean, that's amazing. Yeah. But we're isolated. We're in with our computers. We're doing our thing. We may be busy parents. And the kids may just be coming in and out. If you're the only one on the block with kids, we were like that. Mm-hmm. They didn't have a reason to be at other people's homes, you know. And there were no kids coming to our house because we were the only ones there with kids. But there is a deep need. We're created for a relationship. God himself said, I'm creating you for relationship with me.
15: Right.
17: That's how important relationship is. But in that context, I guess you call them party fouls,
15: right?
17: Which is funny. What's a party foul when it comes to relationship?
19: Yeah. I mean, I think we all know the people at a party that say the wrong things, you know, just kind of a buzzkill for everybody. And, but so, you know, in the book, we mentioned things like busyness and political divide and racial tension, all these things. And, so trying to navigate those things. But, Jeff, what do you want to add about that?
17: What do you think, Jeff? Yeah. Party kill.
15: Right. Exactly. Yeah. I'm the party foul guy. I mean, I think the reality is there are things in our culture today that make this idea of building community and knowing our neighbors harder.
17: Yeah.
15: I think it's always been hard going back to Genesis 3 in the fall. And we talk about that in the book. But I do think our culture, you know, specifically thinking about politics, you know, we started writing this book, I think what 20,

0: book, and one of them is just kind of making a map, just draw a little map or print a Google Maps out of your neighborhood and just start writing people's names of where they live. And, as I've thought about that and done that, I've realized, man, there's people that live three houses down. I don't know their names, right? And so it really challenges you. I want to learn people's names, learn something about them that I can begin praying for them. So we really believe that's the first step is just praying. And we believe God, as you do that, starts to give you a heart for those people around you.
1: Yeah, it's so good. And what's the L in blessing your neighbor?
2: Is just to listen.
1: Yeah,
2: just
1: that sounds so easy.
2: Yeah, well, and
0: right? I think so much harder than it.
1: Have you heard the story from Bob?
2: But I think I forget what the stat is, but it's like 80 or 90% of people think they're good listeners, and I think
1: and good husbands. Yeah, and all the rest.
2: And then the other stat is like we actually only can retain about 40% of what we hear.
1: Yeah,
2: so
1: that's high.
2: There's a little bit of a disconnect there.
1: I don't think John would say that about me.
3: What'd you say?
1: 40%. Yeah, exactly.
0: There you go.
1: I thought so. So listen, and then we move to the E, not to ping pong between you guys, but what's the E?
0: That's great. So E is a fun one. It's eat together, right? And we believe that one of the best ways to bring people together is food.
1: And your wife Becca especially likes that.
0: Becca's amazing. So our neighborhood began to transform. That's right. Love you, Becca. Our neighborhood really began to transform when my wife, one summer day, brought a cooler of popsicles to the front. And our kids were out playing as normal. And people walking by, kids walking by could just grab a popsicle. Regardless of age, people were grabbing popsicles. And all of a sudden, after we did that a few times, we realized, like, we're having a party out here. It's a popsicle party. It was so simple, but we started to meet people and make connections. And that has grown to the point now where in the summer, we do a couple of community nights where over 100 people will come.
1: Wow.
0: And we've got food trucks that come. And people,
1: food trucks? You went from popsicles?
0: Yes. I mean, it's amazing.
1: This is why people don't do this.
0: Yeah, exactly. And that's not for everyone. You don't have to go that far. But that's what the Lord's done with just a simple idea of popsicles in the front and blessing people and being available. Yeah, exactly.
1: And that's the point. I mean, it's good to have fun with your representation of scripture and the gospel, right?
0: If
1: you're just reinforcing the stereotype that you're closed and you never say hi to your neighbor and you're grumpy, that's not very good for the gospel.
2: Right. Totally. Yeah. Trying to be winsome and approachable. Yeah.
1: Okay. So what's the S? The first of the S's.
2: Serve is the first S. Scripture has a lot to say about that. 1 John 4:7 says, "Beloved, let us love one another, for love is from God, and whoever loves has been born of God and knows God. Anyone who does not love does not know God, because God is love." And I think just trying to not be selfish and to be inward with our homes and using our homes as a tool for not isolation, but actually to serve others.
1: Facilitate relationship.
2: Mm-hmm, for sure.
1: I so like that. It's interesting because when you push the pedal on love, you're not abandoning truth, but so many people in the Christian community, and this being a pastor, they'll say, you just can't be love.
2: Yeah.
1: And I get it, but that scripture just said, you better be emphasizing the love of God for people. Yeah. That's like, it's clearly what it just said. But I am shocked at how many people will turn and say, that's all good, but you better be about truth too. Of course.
2: Yeah.
1: But you better not forget love in the pursuit of truth, right?
0: I think love opens the door for truth.
1: I agree.
0: Right? And so, we need both. But I think that, the ability to serve people is where walls really start to break down. When we moved into our neighborhood, again, more older people there initially when we moved in, and a couple ladies stopped me on the street. I introduced myself. And they said, "Oh, fantastic! He's tall. That's really going to come in handy." So I'm the neighborhood light bulb changer.
2: Yeah.
0: Batteries on the smoke detectors. That's my job. And so, but just a practical way has allowed me to be in people's homes, get to know people, hear their stories, because I'm just tall. So how has God gifted you, and how can you use those practical things to serve people and show
1: them
0: love?
1: That's really good. And the other thing is just a joyful spirit, especially with your neighbors. Hey, if there's anything I could do. I mean, that's something we've tried to do, scrape the snow off of a widow's driveway, those kinds of things.
0: Yes.
1: Let me ask you, you had a comment about Grampy Don.
0: Yes.
1: Now, when I first read that, I didn't know I was dyslexic. I read it as Grumpy Dan.
0: Yeah. Grumpy Dan, that's a different character. That's for the next book.
1: That's the other grandpa.
0: That's right.
1: But tell me about good old Grampy Don.
0: Yeah, so that's my dad's dad, and he was a World War II veteran. He actually was a paratrooper in World War II, jumped into France, and had, you know, the battle scars from shrapnel hitting him and on his arms, and one of those guys that just had incredible stories. We were also all kind of terrified of him as a kid because he was kind of grumpy sometimes, understandably, with some of the things he had lived through. Yeah. But every time we would go, they lived in a small town in northern Colorado, and we'd go to their house, beautiful old kind of Victorian-style house, and he was always sitting on this old, yellow, kind of rusty front porch swing. And we'd love sitting on there with him, you know, and playing around, see if we could fling ourselves off and all those things. Exactly. Yeah. But Grampy Don, every time you pull up to the house, he was just sitting there. And as I got older, I started to pay attention to how he knew all the people in the neighborhood. You know, people would come by, hey Don, he knew their names and he'd just wave. He wasn't a real talkative guy, but he just knew people. And some of the stories he could tell about what was happening in the neighborhood. And I remember he could say things about the school. The school was just down the road. They're doing a project down there. And I realized that Grampy Don had become this known person in the neighborhood and made all these connections simply by being available, being out front, just on the front porch.
1: Yeah.
0: He wasn't making a big show of it. He didn't even have a cooler of popsicles. He wasn't a big popsicle guy, I don't think. But he was just available, and it really gave him an opportunity to know people and to be known.
1: Yeah. You know, I was interviewing an African-American historian, and he was saying to me that one of the big changes, particularly in neighborhoods, predominantly African-American neighborhoods, is there's no more grandpas sitting on the porches.
0: Yeah.
1: And it used to be his recollection when he was growing up as a child, those are the guys that kept you in line.
0: Yeah.
1: And that's true. I don't care what the color of your skin is. That's so true of the old days.
0: Right.
1: You know, families sat out on the porch, and when little Junior, you know, the next door neighbor's kid was acting out, throwing rocks at people. Yeah. Hey, have you come over, right? What are you doing? You don't do that. Okay. Mm-hmm. I'll tell your mother. Okay, I won't do it anymore, right?
0: Yep.
1: That's what he's talking about, that there was a reinforcement of neighborhood values, good values, that how we treat people, how we communicate with people, that's just absent today, again, in all neighborhoods. That's your point with your book, right? Party in the front.
0: Well, and it can be so simple. And I think that's the message that we want to share as much as anything is, you know, one of the things we say in the book and kind of just a line we use a lot is community is possible and community is powerful. And just this idea that it doesn't take this huge thing. You don't have to do the big neighborhood gathering, but just be present. Just be out front with a cup of coffee. God will use that to make connections with the people around you.
1: And I guess here at the end, the one question is, why do we not see that? That should be as obvious as, you know, our family and spending time with family. To be out there, to be engaged in our neighborhood. They're the people right next door.
0: Right.
1: Why is it so hard to do it?
2: Well, we live in a Genesis 3 world, as we kind of talk about in the Christian circles, and that means we're fallen people. And with that came the sin and the shame and the guilt. You know, so now things are just exaggerated. And so I think that people are tired and people are hiding, just like Adam and Eve were hiding. And so people are also tired of hiding, you know? And so we, you know, I think that without Jesus, we would not feel the freedom to go party out in front. Yeah, I mean, you think about, it's kind of funny, but like naked and unashamed. Like, obviously, we wouldn't party naked and unashamed right now.
0: That's frowned upon.
2: But a little frowned upon. But when you think about what Jesus actually does for us and gives us the boldness to be open with who we really are and to be our authentic selves, I think that's what we're missing in our culture.
1: Let me ask you right at the end here. You have something called Jeff and Ty's Front Porch Challenge. Mm-hmm. What is this right at the end?
0: Yeah, we really wanted to make this highly practical for people because the last thing we want is for people to read this book and just feel overwhelmed. Like, we can't do
1: another
0: this,
1: thing
0: know?
1: To do.
0: I'm not an extrovert or whatever. And so we wanted to make it really practical. So this front porch challenge is very simple. We encourage people to sit on their front porch or their stoop, whatever it is, for 5 nights in a row. for at least 15 minutes without their phone.
1: And now, in that's Colorado, spring part. Or summer works better.
0: Yes, exactly. Yeah. That
1: I
0: is
1: mean, it
0: true.
1: Could be 20 below. We're not telling you to go out there and freeze.
0: Exactly. Yeah, this definitely
1: weather
0: could
1: permitting.
0: Be weather. Exactly. Weather dependent. But just this idea of being present and being open to any interactions that happen. And we've talked to people that live in an apartment or a condo. You know, it might look different based on where you live, but just be out front 5 nights in a row for 15 minutes without your phone, without your AirPods in. I love listening to podcasts, you know. Here we are doing a podcast, but I think it's so important to just be present and available for conversations. So we want to encourage people to give that a shot.
1: That's good. That's really good. You know, one thing, remember the guest we had from Aurora, Colorado, mm-hmm. and they had a tic-tac-toe diagram.
0: There you go.
1: And this was born out of a mayor who went to a mayor's breakfast and said, hey, could you Christians do the love your neighbor thing? Mm-hmm. And the pastors in the audience were really embarrassed.
0: Yeah.
1: And they developed this, and they just said, put a tic-tac-toe on your fridge and start to learn the names of the houses around you, you being the center of the tic-tac-toe, and just learn the names and start praying for those people and then start reaching out to those people. Same kind of concept.
0: So good.
1: And they ended up touching like 275,000 people in the communities of Aurora. Mm-hmm. By doing that. Isn't that crazy?
0: So,
1: and people were prayed for that had cancer. People were helped that needed help with, you know, practical things like beds and other things. It ended up being big ministry. Mm-hmm. And that's really what you're talking about. Just start small, but get to know people. Yeah. The Lord would want you to do that. Mm-hmm. Thanks for being with us. This has been great.
0: Thank you.
1: Really
0: guys.
1: Fun.
0: Great conversation.
1: Much. And let me turn to the listener. If you want to strengthen the community around you, which should be a desire for all of us as Christians, I want to recommend you get a copy of Jeff and Ty's book, Party in the Front. Give that to your teenager. They'll love it. But it goes on, the subtitle, Overcome Loneliness and Build Community Right Where You Are. And in the book, Ty and Jeff include practical examples for creating the party. Mm-hmm. Some of us non-party people need that. But there's just a ton of help to get you going in the right direction. When you make a gift of any amount to Focus on the Family today, we'll send it to you as our way of saying thank you for being part of the ministry. And let me extend the front porch of Focus to you this summer while you're out and about. We've got a great welcome center. We'd love to have you come and enjoy that. Kids can come. We've got a lot to do for kids, including a great big slide. Mm. I have gone down that one time. I shot out the bottom. It was pretty fun, but man,
2: sorry we didn't get video of that.
1: But ice cream and all kinds of good stuff there. So come and enjoy it. That's our porch to you.
2: Mm-hmm. Yeah. Donate and get your copy of Party in the Front when you call 800, the letter A in the word family, 800-232-6459, or get all the details, including ways you can connect with us on our front porch, our welcome center, at focusonthefamily.com/broadcast. And coming up Monday, you'll hear one mom's story about preventing and reversing addiction to technology with her kids.
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9: Many of us handle hard times better than good ones. We're almost more comfortable with struggle than with rest, with mourning rather than joy. Strange, isn't it? But Chuck Swindoll says there's a reason for that, and a remedy. Today on Insight for Living, Chuck shows us why God doesn't just want to heal your pain, He wants to transform it into something you'll carry forward with gratitude. Teaching from Esther chapter 9, Chuck titled his message, After the Ache, Celebrate.
10: But I read verses 17, 18, and 19. I read about a people who decided, let's name this day a day for a holiday. Let's call it Purim. All this annihilation of the enemies was done on the 13th day of the month Adar, and on the 14th day, they rested, of course. They made it a day of feasting and rejoicing. How appropriate. The Jews who were in Susa assembled on the 13th and the 14th day of the same month. They rested on the 15th day. Took them a little longer to kill their enemies. And they made it a day of feasting and rejoicing. How appropriate. How good. Therefore, the Jews of the rural areas who live in the rural towns make the 14th day of the month Adar a holiday for rejoicing and feasting and sending portions of food to one another. It reminds me of the spontaneous celebration that occurred shortly after Jamestown and Plymouth. When after enduring the bitterness of winter, the early forefathers of our great country decided to kill a few wild turkeys and then primitive kind of ovens to bake fine cakes and pies, and to pull from the land some of the produce, and from the sea some of the fish, and have a feast, and to celebrate a giving of thanks to God for surviving the awful winters of the past. It wasn't official until the governor of Massachusetts made it official. In their New England. But until then, it was a spontaneous celebration of praise. It was their Purim. Those in the old country said, you will never make it. You will regret it. And it was their thanksgiving to God for changing their sorrow into joy. It becomes official at verse 20, down through verse 28. And how significant these words appear. Mordecai, whom I believe wrote the book of Esther, recorded these events, and he sent letters to all the Jews who were in all the provinces of King Ahasuerus, both near and far. Now, take notice of several things in this present time. First of all, notice the date of the celebration. Obliging them to celebrate the 14th day of the month and the 15th day of the same month annually. So it was to be an annual holiday. Two holidays, really. The 13th and the 14th. Next, notice the reason for the holiday. Because on those days, the Jews rid themselves of their enemies. And it was a month which was turned for them from sorrow into gladness, from mourning into a holiday. You see, they had already planned who would be buried where and who would die and how. I mean, the families had perhaps rehearsed it in their mind over the dinner table. They knew it was coming until God intervened. And now they chose the very days when they would have been annihilated and exterminated, and they turned those days from sadness and mourning to rejoicing and celebration. It was to acknowledge the change of events. That's the reason for this time of celebration. Look at the expression of it. 22 continues. That they should make them days of feasting and rejoicing and sending portions of food to one another and gifts to the poor. This is all being written into the record. This is the way it will be for the Jews from henceforth. Then the name of the holiday. Thus the Jews undertook what they had started to do and what Mordecai had written to them. For Haman, the son of Hammedatha, the Agagite, the adversary of all the Jews, had schemed against them to destroy them and had cast Pur, that is the lot, to disturb them and to destroy them. And when it came to the king's attention, he commanded by letter that his wicked scheme, which he had devised against the Jews, should return on his own head and that he and his son should be hanged on the gallows. Therefore, call these days Purim, after the name of Pur. And because of the instructions in this letter, both what they had seen in this regard and what had happened to them, let it be written. The custom was to take place annually. The Jews established and made a custom for themselves and for their descendants, for all who allied themselves with them. Look at this, so that they should not fail to mourn. No, to celebrate. To celebrate 2 days according to their regulation and according to their appointed time annually. Look at 28. So these days were to be remembered and celebrated throughout every generation. And by the way, it's still going on. Every family, every province, and every city. And these days of Purim were not to fail from among the Jews, or their memory fade from their descendants. There it is. You know, in 2 or 3 generations, nobody would have remembered Purim. Oh, only a few. But it's like talking to today's generation about the difficulties of World War II. And they listen, they smile a bit or cock their head to the side, and they have no memory of what many of us call the Great War. You know, in another generation, Vietnam will just be a place on the map. There will be no memory. There will be no sense of anguish, no sadness over loss. Even the emotion would be gone. If it weren't for the establishment of a celebration. You see, this is the reason many of us appreciate a return to Washington, D.C., a city of memorials and monuments. Don't you love going there? It is one city that has not considered monuments an extravagance. A number of years ago, my daughter and I jogged early one morning in Washington, D.C. It was in the summer. The sun was just coming up, and we ran from our hotel down to the Washington Monument and turned, and along the lagoon to the Lincoln Memorial, and then over and around the Jefferson Memorial, and then back down to the Vietnam Memorial. At each memorial, we slowed our pace, and we talked as we ran together. We rehearsed a bit of the life or a bit of the history that memorial represented. Memorials represent places to stand and to be quiet, to read and to reflect, and to pass on to the next generation the roots of a nation's heritage. They give the past significance because they give the past perspective. Men and women, one of my main fears of life and lifestyle where most of us live is that we have so few memorials, so few monuments, even mental monuments. Life is lived in the fast lane. Quick decisions, quick money, fast action, strong competition, so little time spent stopping and recording and learning. Have you observed that a divorce can come and sweep across a family and break it and bruise it, and life goes right on? That a young woman can get an abortion, and those who know cluck their tongues, frown, shake their head, and life goes on. And she later regrets it with words she cannot even utter. But life goes on. And for another, there's a financial reversal and a business fails and life goes on. And still another, there's a death or a heartache or a scandal. And before long, it's swept up in the whirlwind of activity and life goes on. And we're left with the anguish of a memory and so little perspective. You see, in order for there to be perspectives over these things, there must be monuments. There must be memorials. And they must be returned to and learned from and passed on. There must be the Purims in our lives without which we live rootless, fast-lane lives without much significance. And you know the worst part of all? Our children learn less than little, often nothing, from our failures, our brokenness, and our sorrows. If anything, they learn only to hate like we hated and to get revenge like we sought to do, or simply to drink themselves to sleep like so many choose to do. In 29 through 32, at the end of the story, all of it is made official. Queen Esther steps in and writes with full authority along with Mordecai to confirm this letter about Purim. And then the letters are sent to all the Jews in all the provinces, according to verse 30. And they established those days of Purim at their appointed times, just as Mordecai the Jew and Queen Esther had established for them. And the command of Esther, this chapter concludes, establishes these customs for Purim, and it is written in the book. There's a memorial established. There's a holiday for reflection. And to this day, even little children, centuries removed from the days of Esther, take off their shoes and pound on desks to remember the name of Haman. And cheer to the top of their voice as they listen again to the name of Mordecai and the name of Esther. They still learn from the ancient scroll. What is all of this saying? How does it relate to our lives today, pray tell? Well, most of all, I think it's saying all of us, when looking back, can see sadness and remorse and nothing else unless perspective is provided. And I think it is saying, unless we provide some kind of perspective, we will do nothing but sigh and grieve over our past. In light of that, I have a suggestion and I have a warning. My suggestion is this, that each one of us raise up memorials, mental monuments that turn tragedies into triumphs. Each one of us. That we raise up memorials to turn tragedies into triumphs. Webster says, a monument is lasting evidence of something or someone notable. Webster defines memorial serving to preserve remembrance, a commemoration. Think back for a moment to the coming of the boll weevil. All of you are old enough to have a few crop failures, disasters. Think back. Have you built a monument to it? It may be too close and too raw for you to do it today, but don't spend the rest of your life licking your wounds over yesteryear, or you will experience a grim future. What did you learn from it? How did it turn in your life? You can't change it. It's over. Sure, you should have known better. Sure, I could leave you with all kinds of shame on the shoulds and woulds and oughts that I could lay on you. You could lay on me. But what did you learn from it? You see, it's that's worth passing on to the next generation and the next. Here's the warning. Don't turn the memorial into a shrine. Isn't it strange those who travel in the land of Israel today are told this is a piece of wood from the cross? And this is a piece of wood from the cross. One cynic said, if I gathered up all the wood that was told me to be a piece of the cross, I could have built a battleship. Who cares about a piece of wood from the cross? It isn't in existence. Who needs it? What I need is a memorial, and God's given it in the table, the bread and the cup. That's the memorial of the cross. And he left it as a legacy for people of faith. And every time we sit at the table, children are to understand, sweetheart, the bread represents the body. Honey, this piece of bread is for his body, which was given for. And the juice, this is represents his blood. This is a memorial. And we remember this because he died for us. But it isn't a place to worship. We don't worship the elements. We don't bow before the table where they're served. We worship the memory and the significance, the triumph of the cross. This is what makes Christmas so wonderful. See, the enemy would love that we just do nothing but keep it merry. Just Merry Christmas. A legend is told of the time Satan and his demons were having a Christmas party. As the demonic guests were preparing to depart, one grinned and said to Satan, Merry Christmas, Your Majesty. At that, Satan replied with a growl, Yes, keep it merry. If they ever get serious about it, we'll all be in trouble. Get serious about it. It is the birth of the baby. It is the coming of God. It is the intervention of God's presence. Get serious. It is the invitation to take him and own him as Lord, Master. Don't seek to find the site where he was crucified. Don't seek to locate the tomb from which he was raised. They've made them all into shrines. You need the Savior. Really, what I offer today is an answer to the ache of life. An answer to the Hamans whose shadows have crossed your lives, and to the would-have-been holocausts that would have devastated your existence. I suggest you make a memorial out of it. And the lessons you learned from it that have turned you into a person God wanted you to be, those are the things to pass on and on and on. I don't know what all of this says to anyone else, but it says a whale of a lot to me. It says I'm grateful for a book that has recorded the whole story that hasn't quite yet ended. It will next time. But it's a story of triumph that grew out of tragedy, ecstasy out of agony, celebration out of an ache. When they nailed him on a cross, I imagine that night a lot of them got drunk. I'm sure they toasted one another with triumphal words. I'm sure the empty-headed fools that ran the government thought, another crazy gone from us. Finally got rid of that headache. In the eerie hours of the morning, 3 days later, there was the beginning of a celebration. And that's a message we return to every Easter because God gave us a memorial. My question to you is, how long will you stay at the ache and the heartache and the brokenness of your pain? When will it become for you a Purim, a time to learn and to pass on the lessons, the beginning of the rest of your life? When? Let's bow together, shall we? Imagine for a moment stepping before the real tomb from which he was raised. Imagine looking into the distance and seeing the shadow of the real cross that the sands of time have not erased. The real scene. Now imagine standing before him.
11: whose hands are scarred, whose side was pierced. Are you real sure you have a relationship with him that will take you into and beyond eternity? Are you certain he is your God and Savior? He invites wise people to come to him to this day, to see themselves in their sin and lostness and brokenness, and to come and join the company of the faithful, to come and adore him.
12: Our Father, we realize that in life there are these events that occur that bring us a deep ache of heart. In fact, they break our hearts. They're hard to bear. They're hard to hear. They're hard to deal with. They're hard to recover from. But when we begin to get your perspective on these things, when we begin to see your hand at work, turning our heartaches into causes of celebration, we realize yet again that the life of faith pays off. Thank you for honoring your name, even through the midst of our trials. Thank you for a reminder that in the end, you win. Thank you, Father, for personalizing events in such special ways to make us realize that memorials can be built in places of monuments of misery or memories that break our hearts. Bring us back to those memorials from time to time to strengthen our faith as we call to mind what you have done in turning curses and heartaches into causes of celebration and blessing. We thank you for all of this, and we claim these things today by faith in the name of Jesus Christ, our Lord and Master, our triumphant King. Amen.
9: Pain has a long memory, but as Chuck Swindoll reminded us today, God specializes in turning mourning into celebration, transforming the very day meant for destruction into a feast. The question isn't whether your boll weevil has come, it's whether you've built a monument yet. 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While there's still time, we encourage you to take advantage of the bundle of resources that we've assembled for this study. It includes the Searching the Scriptures Bible Study Workbook, Chuck's full-length biography of Esther, and the complete collection of 12 sermons on CD. 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Chuck, we're coming up on another milestone here at Insight for Living. On June 30th, we'll close the books on another ministry year and step into our 47th year of ministry. At moments like these, it's imperative that we remain laser-focused on our primary mission.
12: Not long ago, I had the privilege of sitting with a small group of young pastors, bright, eager, serious about their calling, and they came loaded with questions. I loved it. One of them leaned forward and asked me something I've been asked 100 times, but it never gets old. He said, "Chuck, how do I quicken the hearts of my congregation in a world that spends more time staring into a cell phone than reading a Bible?" I smiled, because I've been waiting my whole life for that question. Stick to the Word. That's it. That's the answer. Don't chase trends. Don't craft clever self-help messages dressed up in religious language. Don't try to out-entertain the entertainment world. You'll lose that race every single time. Just open your Bible, tell your people who God is. Let the text speak, and I promise you, you will never, ever want for an audience. His Word is inexhaustible. His character is genuinely, breathtakingly awesome. And I mean that in the purest sense of the word. Not a hashtag, not a throwaway adjective. Awesome. Here's something you may not know. Insight for Living reaches a remarkable number of pastors. We train them, We resource them. We come alongside them in their calling. And when you impact a pastor, you impact a congregation. When you impact a congregation, the ripple effect spreads through families and then through generations. That's not a small thing. That's a legacy. As June 30th approaches, I want to invite you to invest in the next generation of cross-proclaimers. Your gift doesn't reach just one person. It reaches a pastor who reaches hundreds, who raise up families, who carry the message forward long after you and I are gone. What are you waiting for? Let's invest together. The cross we proclaim is worth every penny.
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7: My name is Irene, and I get to listen to Michael Youssef on the radio in my car. 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I pray for you, and I'm blessed to hear you each day. Thank you.
8: By the way, Dr. Youssef would like to hear your story as well. 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The number is 877-941-7934. 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In verses 12 through 16 of Jude, that's where Dr. Youssef takes you today on Leading the Way. You're going to see that contending for the truth is a matter of life and death. Join me now in listening to a message of challenge for Christ-filled living in a culture that continues to turn its back on the gospel. Resuming his series, Contend for the Faith, here's Dr. Michael Youssef.
9: Turn to Jude, please. We're going to look at verses 12 to 16. These men are blemishes in your love feasts. They eat with you without the slightest qualms. Shepherds who feed only themselves. There are clouds without rain, blown along with the wind. Autumn trees without fruit and uprooted, twice dead. They are wild waves of the sea foaming up their shame. Wandering stars for whom the blackest darkness has been reserved forever. Enoch, the seventh from Adam, prophesied about these men. See, the Lord is coming with thousands upon thousands of his holy ones to judge everyone and to convict all the ungodly of all their ungodly acts that they have done in their ungodly way. and of all the harsh words ungodly sinners have spoken against him. These men are grumblers and fault finders. They follow their own evil desires. They boast about themselves and flatter others for their own advantage. Here, Jude leaves no room for imagination in describing those who have turned their backs on the truth of the Word of God. No room for imagination. Those who look like Christians, those who are only professing Christians, those who preach and teach falsehoods, and those who are following them in their falsehoods. First description of these people, by the way, the NIV is not quite accurate in the translation, verse 12. A more accurate translation, there are hidden rocks in the water or a sunken reef. These rocks cannot be seen by the naked eye until the ship is damaged. They are below the surface. They confuse faithful believers. They follow their selfish ambitions. They would rather teach and preach lies, thinking that that is how they're going to make people happy. Their participation in the Lord's table is only so that they may undermine the significance of the Lord's table. They remain below the surface until they cause great damage in the body of Christ. They cause the fellowship around the Word of God to run aground. The one thing I need to explain here is the love feast. You say, what is that? Well, it would be something equivalent to potluck supper or fellowship meal that a lot of churches do have. But it is more than just fellowship meal. It was designed to remind the believers of the death and the resurrection of the Lord Jesus Christ. Amen. That is basically, in other words, that's the original communion. They didn't do communion like we do here out of convenience and everything else. No. It was a full-blown meal. And it's called the love feast. Remembering the love of Christ who died on the cross, where his body's been torn and his blood was poured. And that is what's called the Lord's Supper. Secondly, Jude said, there are clouds without rain. There's no water in them. Clouds without water. They get blown away by the wind. The cultural trends, the cultural fads. Now, growing up in the southern part of Egypt, in the 15 years of my early life, I've seen something liquid coming from the sky twice in 15 years. It was quite a day, and it's not like the rain you get here, there's just little drops. Although there are lots of clouds, particularly around January and February, there are lots of clouds. In fact, there are thunder and lightning. We would look up and say, oh, look at this. But they seldom translate into rain. Seldom. As I said, in 15 years, I saw it twice. Or imagine the farmer who worked diligently and worked hard in the midst of a drought. And think of his great hopes when he looks up at the sky and see the clouds are coming. And he begins to build his hope that this would bring desperately needed rain for him, for his farm. Only to discover that this cloud passes by without a drop of rain. Think of the disappointment. This is how these people who sit in pews Sunday after Sunday under false teachers, believing, seeing lots of clouds, but no rain. There are lots of thunder and lightning, but there's no rain. They're not only hidden rocks. They're not only waterless clouds. But thirdly, he said, there are autumn trees without fruit. Now, in the Middle East, farmers harvest twice a year. Once in the spring, once in the autumn. But it is the autumn harvest that they really relied on for food supply for the rest of winter, for the winter months. If the crop fails in that autumn season, they're going to endure a bleak winter. They will endure a winter of disappointments and difficulties and hardships. Some of them even go bankrupt. Now I want you to imagine the depth of the grief of those who are in a spiritual winter of depression. Imagine people going to one of these churches year in and year out, year after year after year, and they are spiritually empty. Why? Because the Word of God either watered down or twisted or undermined altogether. And they end up spiritually fruitless. Jude said, these people are dead twice. What does that mean? Well, they'll die physically like all of us. We're all going to die physically. But they will also die a second death. The Bible talks about the second death. That's a spiritual death. That is the eternal judgment and torment for eternity. And that is why the hidden rocks, the waterless clouds, the fruitless trees, but they're also foaming waves. You know, in the Bible, the non-believers are described as raging sea. For example, in the book of Isaiah 57:20 says, the wicked are like the tossing sea. There is no peace for the wicked, says the Lord. Now, if you have seen the aftermath of a storm on the seashore, oh my goodness, it is littered with debris. It is devastating. Now, these false teachers, with their soothing words and empty words, they're foaming waves. Their deception causes much of a spiritual wreckage.

0: pastor and Bible teacher, Jack Hibbs, here on Real Life Radio, and his message called Discipline of Disability. Thanks for spending time with us today. You know, this message is part of Pastor Jack's series called The Disciplines of Life. It's a series that highlights the disciplines of a Christ follower and the high cost of sharing our faith with others. 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
2: 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We'd love to see you there in person. 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
15: Forgiveness is unconditional in that sense that it's freely given, and it does the most good to the person who forgives. Otherwise, you're going to go through life just holding grudges in every direction, and that makes no sense. I've accumulated unfair or unkind assaults and attacks. I don't hold grudges on those. My heart is full of forgiveness because I don't want to live with bitterness.
16: Welcome to Grace to You with John MacArthur here on AM 630 The Word. In a few moments, John MacArthur is going to teach the Bible in a much different format than he usually does on this broadcast. Instead of preaching verse by verse through a passage of Scripture, he's going to field questions from members of his home church about the Bible and the Christian life. He might even answer a question or two that you've wrestled with. So let's begin today's Q&A. You'll hear the first question, and then you'll hear John respond.
17: Hello, Pastor. In one of your sermons, you say that we should forgive as God forgives unconditionally and that he requires repentance and restitution. But when I read 1 John 1:9, which says, if we confess our sins, he is faithful and just to forgive as our sins and to cleanse us from all unrighteousness. It seems that he only forgives if we ask for forgiveness. And Luke 17:3 says that if someone asks us, then we forgive. How do I reconcile these passages with forgiving unconditionally?
15: So let me ask you this. Have you confessed to God every sin you've ever committed?
17: Oh, okay. Wait.
15: No, you haven't.
17: No. Yeah.
15: Because you don't even know a lot of them.
17: Right.
15: So are those that you didn't confess not forgiven? No, of course not. They're all forgiven.
17: Okay.
15: So what you have in 1 John is simply a pattern of life. This simply talks about the relationship that a believer has with the Lord, which is a relationship of open confession and full forgiveness. It's not down to every single solitary sin transactionally has to be brought up before God or doesn't get forgiven. That just would put us all in dire jeopardy. So taking that and moving back to your question, I still believe that the Lord, whether we confess our sins in specifics, all of them, or leave some out, forgives them all. So it's safe to say the Lord forgives sins we never confess, right? Okay. So when you're talking about relationships, do you have the right to withhold love and kindness and mercy and grace and forgiveness from someone who has not asked you to forgive them some sin? No. The magnanimous thing is to simply say, as a general heart attitude, I forgive. It doesn't have to be transactional. Now, having said that, the relationship is not likely to be fully restored until the person you've already forgiven comes back and wants to make it right. Now, that's not always the case because, look, there are people who sin against us. I mean, people sin against me or against Patricia, we don't say, okay, that's the end of those people. Until they show up you know, on their knees and plead forgiveness, they're not going to be a part of our life. You don't do that. You just overlook a transgression because love covers a multitude of sins. And you fully embrace those people and you treat them with love and kindness and forgiveness. Otherwise, you're just accumulating bitterness. Forgiveness is unconditional in that sense that it's freely given. And it does the most good to the person who forgives. Otherwise, you're going to go through life just holding grudges in every direction. And that makes no sense. I've lived long enough life to have accumulated a lot of, I suppose you could say, unfair or unkind assaults and attacks. They're pretty common. I don't hold grudges on those. And my heart is full of forgiveness because I don't want to live with bitterness. And I'm not waiting for everybody to show up and explain to me why they did this to me. That'll put you in a loony bin. I mean, you'll be impossible to live with. You'll isolate yourself from every human relationship if everybody who crosses you has to go through some transactional event to get you to forgive them. So I think that's how the Lord forgives us, even for things we don't even know we've done against Him. And that's just a general expression of His love, and it has to be the same with us. Okay?
17: Thank you.
18: Hi, John.
15: Hi.
18: I've heard expressions in churches, things like, God put on my heart to get you a little gift, and God led me to pray for you today. Don't these common phrase expressions sound genuine and innocent enough? But this same pattern can continue and progress on to expressions like, God put on my heart to buy a new car, or things like that. Question, if the latter is clearly bogus, wouldn't the former be equally presumptuous? Thank you.
15: Yeah, I think it's a slippery slope, Richard. I really do. If you start saying things like, the Lord put it on my heart to do this and do that, how do you know that was the Lord? That's a dangerous category to operate in. Maybe the Lord does want you to have a new car. Maybe He wants you to have an old car. Maybe He wants you to walk. Maybe He wants to make Uber successful. But whatever it is, you're not going to know that. You don't have access to His will. I think it's better to say, having considered all the options, I think I need a car. Or because I care about you, I want to buy you a gift. I think we do play very fast and loose with attributing things to God. And it might be harmless at some point to say, well, the Lord put you on my heart and so I prayed for you. That's possible. But again, how do you know that that was actually the Lord? You don't have a red light on your head that goes on when it's the Lord and stays off when it's just you. You don't have any mechanism to know that. And so I think you have to be careful with that kind of language, particularly in the evangelicalism of our time when so many charismatic people have pushed that to an absolutely extreme point where they try to defend everything they do as if God has led them to do this when in fact they don't know that. The Spirit of God leads us. I believe the Spirit of God prompts our heart. But I only know that in retrospect. I only know that looking back and saying, wow, look what happened when I went there. Look what happened when I did this. I never know that on the front end of anything. I mean, just that interview that I did with Ben Shapiro. If you were to say to me, are you going to do that? I wouldn't say, well, the Lord put it on my heart to do that. I don't know that. I said, I think it's a good opportunity. I'd like to meet him. I'd like to have a conversation. I think I want to do that. In retrospect, I look back and say, what a great opportunity for me to present the gospel. I didn't know what the conversation was going to be like. So I think it's better to wait until you see the unfolding providence of God in anything in your life and look back and give God the glory for what came out of that. And that's how His providence works. But we don't know that going in on the front end. Right in the middle.
19: Hi, John. My name is Peace. Understanding and agreeing that social justice isn't the gospel from your series earlier this year, my question is, how should a person of color, like myself or anyone else in the church, actively respond and react to different issues of justice in a democratic society in regards to police brutality cases proven to be true affecting me and communities around me while still staying true and prioritizing the saving gospel?
15: Yeah, really good question, Peace, and what a wonderful name.
19: Thank you. You
15: have to stay out of trouble just because of your name.
19: I do.
15: Your mother and father were very wise.
19: Yes.
15: Look, what we don't want to do is over-categorize groups of people. We don't want to overgeneralize. whether we're talking about people of color, or whether we're talking about white people, whether we're talking about Latin people, or whether we're talking about police, or whether we're talking about governmental authorities, or whatever we're talking about. I think as Christians, we desire to uphold justice. When you look at 2 Samuel, you look at the book of Exodus, when Moses was going to select leaders, they had to be just and righteous and not take a bribe. And in 2 Samuel, if you're going to be a ruler, you had to fear God. You had to have the fear of God as well as be just and righteous. I think we have a right to expect that in society from our leaders. Government exists to, according to Romans 13, to punish evildoers and protect those who do good. I'm talking about temporal good, well-behaved citizens. We don't live in a perfect society, far from it. This is not a theocracy. This is not a kingdom with God ruling. This is a broken, fallen world under the power of Satan. But I think the danger in all of these things is that we tend to label groups of people and generalize, and I think that's unfair. There are people who have a heart of compassion for those who suffer. There are some people who are indifferent to suffering, but they're not identified by their color or by their race or by their economic status. I think we have to be very careful about that. There are troublemakers of every stripe and of every kind. There are leaders in our government who are corrupt, and there are leaders in our government who do the best they can to be honest. There are police, and I think for the majority of them, they do the best they can.

0: Pastor Greg Laurie with the first part of his message today called Overcoming the Great Deceiver, Truth in a World of Fakes. And there's more to come here on A New Beginning. As mentioned, when we stand with the Lord, we stand in victory. But that brings up the question, do we truly stand with the Lord? Have we ever come to the Lord and asked for His forgiveness of sin and asked Him to be our Savior? Pastor Greg, what would you say to the person listening who just doesn't know if they've ever done that? Mm. They can't think of a time when they made a deliberate decision for the Lord.
1: Right.
0: It's just not a good idea to assume everything's just going to work out okay, is it?
1: No, this is one area of your life you want to be sure about, where you're going to spend eternity. The Bible says, these things we write to you, that you may believe on the Son of God, and that you may know that you have eternal life. Listen, I know I have eternal life. I know I'll go to heaven one day. And I hope that doesn't sound boastful. And if it does, I'm boasting in what God has done for me, not in what I've done for God. The reason I know these things is because I've turned from my sin and I've put my faith in Christ, you see. And if you do the same, you can have this same hope. You just need to call out to the Lord and admit you're a sinner and ask Jesus Christ to forgive you and come into your life. The Bible says whoever will call upon the name of the Lord will be saved. Will you call upon Him right now? I'm going to pray a simple prayer, and I'm going to ask you to pray this prayer after me, if you would. So if you want to know that you'll go to heaven when you die, if you want to know for certain that Christ is living in your life, then pray this prayer with me. Just pray these words. Lord Jesus, I know I am a sinner, but I know you are the Savior who died on the cross for my sin. I turn from my sin now, and I choose to follow you from this moment forward as my Savior and my Lord, as my God and my friend. Thank you for hearing this prayer. Thank you for answering this prayer. And I ask this in Jesus' name. Amen.
0: Amen. 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
1: Yeah.
0: It's your personal story of coming to Christ during that era that's called the Jesus Movement.
1: Mm-hmm.
0: Let me read a quote from a review of the book. This is just a member of the public who read the book. He said, I've always been intrigued by the 1960s, especially the hippie movement, Haight-Ashbury and the Summer of Love and so on. I had no idea that the hippie movement paved the way for what Time magazine called the Jesus Revolution. This book is now a theatrical movie, which is how I came to hear of it. The moment I learned of it, I immediately ordered the book and dove into the pages.
1: Nice.
0: You know, you've heard so many comments over the years from people about how that book, how the movie, how it really impacted them. Some, their walk with the Lord started after viewing that movie or after reading that book. Isn't that right?
1: Yeah, it's really true. You know, one amazing story that sticks with me is of a young influencer from Ireland. He lives in Dublin. Hmm. He's a great young kid that I met when I was speaking at an evangelist conference for the Billy Graham Evangelistic Association in Berlin, Germany. And his name is Jed. And Jed told me the story of how he was living his crazy life. And he said to a friend of his, I'm using his words now, hey, for a laugh, Do you want to go see this movie, Jesus Revolution, at the cinema? That's what they call movie theaters in Europe. And so they went and saw the Jesus Revolution film. And the result of that was Jed came to Christ.
2: Wow.
1: And now he's using his platform to preach the gospel. And that's just one of many stories that I've heard. Amazing stories. We heard of people coming to Christ in the movie theater. You know, there's a scene in the film where my character, played by Joel Courtney, is about to be baptized by evangelist Lonnie Frisbee, played by Jonathan Rumi. And that is the moment that Greg prays and accepts Christ. And our hope was when that prayer happened, that there would be people watching it who would pray that same prayer and actually make a commitment to follow Jesus. And I'm happy to say we heard the stories of many who have done so. Well, this movie is based on a book, and the title of the book is the same as the movie, Jesus Revolution, but it has a lot of information the movie doesn't have. You know, in a film, you have the constraint of time, but in a book, you can tell all those stories that people want to know. And people ask me many things about what happened here, what happened there. Tell me more. It's all in the book. And we want to send you this book, Jesus Revolution, for your gift of any size. And when we say that, we mean be generous. 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
1: And it's interesting how people think that everything we possess, it will last forever. We die and we leave it for others. They die and they leave it for others. But one day, everything will melt in the fire. It is really important that we invest into the kingdom of God, because that's where the value of your heart really is.

0: Welcome to Somebody Loves You Radio, the Bible teaching ministry of Roel Reese in Diamond Bar, California. Thanks for making time to be with us today as we ponder what life looks like beyond what our eyes can see. You'll show us that in the Bible's final chapter, Jesus promises to return as a victorious king to come and take his people back with him to heaven. Keep listening today for a challenge to live in readiness for the glorious day that you meet your Savior face to face. Today's message is taken from Revelation chapter 22, beginning in verse 20, with the lesson, The Final Words of Jesus. Here's Roel Reese.
1: Here in the book of Revelation, John the Beloved is the writer, and at the same time, Jesus is speaking in the last chapter. And Jesus says this, Surely I am coming quickly. And then John and every one of us, as a prayer, respond and we say, Even so come, Lord Jesus. Good prayer to maintain in our lips every day of our lives. For we do not know if today may be that day that the Lord will come. And yet if we make that a standard, if we make that a model, then one day when the Lord gets ready to come back, He will hear from our lips again, Even so come, Lord Jesus. Look at chapter 22 of Revelation, beginning with verses 20 and 21. The last two words of the New Testament. And when you think of the New Testament, remember that the Bible in the Old Testament, the book of Genesis, the first book of the Bible, started with a curse. When Adam and Eve fell in the garden, they were kicked out of the garden because they sinned against God. Here we have now, at the end of the Old Testament, in the book of Malachi, the last words are actually a curse from God to the people of God. And then you have between Malachi and Matthew 400 years of silence, where we have written for us the Apocrypha books, historical books. And then when you come to the book of Matthew chapter 1, immediately at the beginning of the gospel of Jesus Christ, it begins with the grace of God. The grace of God. And it concludes with the grace of God here in chapter 22, verse 21. Let me read it out of chapter 22, beginning with verse 20 and 21. He who testifies to these things says, Surely I am coming quickly. Amen. Even so come, Lord Jesus. The grace of our Lord Jesus Christ be with you all. So be it. Now, we see that with these words, John, the beloved, is amening the nearness of Jesus Christ's return by repeating a prayer. Repeating a prayer. Used often in the worship in the early church by the Christians. Come, our Lord. That was their prayer in the early church. When Jesus died on the cross and resurrected 3 days later, the disciples of Christ expected him to come back again in their own generation, even Paul the apostle. But as time moved on and every one of the apostles began to die a martyr's death, except for John the Beloved, many in the church by the second and third century, they began to lose that hope that maybe Jesus had made a mistake. But let me say to you that the Word of God doesn't make a mistake. There are no mistakes. Whatever Jesus said, Jesus will complete and will fulfill in His time and not in our time. When you study eschatology or the last things or prophecy, you come to the understanding that from the book of Genesis to the book of Malachi, those are 39 Old Testament books that are given to us concerning the history of the nation of Israel and the way God dealt with them with His law. When you come to the New Testament from Matthew to the book of Revelation, you have 27 books of the New Testament which speaks of the life and the times of Jesus Christ, His death, His birth, His death and resurrection, and also the promise of His coming again a second time to establish His kingdom on earth. How I thank God for the New Testament and for the promises that He gave to the prophets of old in the Old Testament, that today and at His first coming, not only out of 500 prophecies made, 300 of them were fulfilled by Jesus Himself at His first coming, and 200 more will be fulfilled at His second coming. Interesting. When you study and you read the Word of God, here in chapter 22, beginning with verse 20, we have the last written words of Jesus about glory. He says, "He who testifies to these things says, surely I am coming quickly. Amen. Even so, come, Lord Jesus." Three times in this closing chapter, the Lord Jesus Christ breaks in to remind us of His coming. It is quickly, when you least expect it. In chapter 22, verse 7, He said, "Behold, I am coming quickly. Blessed is he who keeps the words of the prophecy of this book." In chapter 22, verse 12, He said, "And behold, I am coming quickly, and my reward is with me to give to everyone according to his work." And then finally, in Revelation 22, 20, "He who testifies of these things says, surely I am coming quickly. Amen. Or so be it. Even so, come, Lord Jesus." The last words of our Lord and Savior, Jesus Christ. Now to us, it seems like a long time since the promise was given almost 2,000 years. That's a long time to wait for the promise given by the Lord Jesus Christ. And yet, Peter, in 2 Peter 3:8 says, "But beloved, do not forget this one thing, that with the Lord, one day is as 1,000 years, and 1,000 years is as one day." Why? Because in heaven is eternity. When you get to heaven and you meet Peter, Paul, or John, or one of your loved ones, you're not going to be able to say, "How long have you been here?" Because it's forever. You see? We lose the track of time when we get to heaven. Right now on this earth, we are on a timetable. We live certain number of seconds, minutes, hours, days, weeks, and years. And then the end comes. But Jesus can come at any time. One day, it's like 1,000 years. 1,000 years, it's like one day to the Lord. And that's why our prayer every day should be, "Even so, come, Lord Jesus." Lord, I'm ready. I'm ready for you to come. We want to be sure that we are ready for the Lord to come. If you were to look at prophecy today, and because we have chronologically and eschatology, we have a period of 7,000 years to be fulfilled. We know that right now we're getting close to fulfilling the last 6,000 years of history on the earth. The next great event prophetically in the Bible is the rapture of the church, where the church will be taken to heaven previous to what? To the 7-year tribulation period that is coming upon the world, which you don't want to be here for that time. It will be a time of great trouble like the world has never experienced in life. The Bible says that unless those days were shortened, nobody will be able to survive it. But because of the Jew, God will shorten those days. Otherwise, everybody would be killed. And yet, when we look at prophetical calendar of God, we see that our redemption draw at night. Why? Because we will be coming back with Jesus Christ at his second coming, riding upon white horses, coming back as he sets up judgment on the nations, coming back to the battle of Armageddon, the last world war on earth, as God destroys the armies of the world as they turn against him. And there will be in the valley of Megiddo 180 to 200 miles of men's blood, 5 feet deep, like the world has never seen before. A battle of battles. And yet, to us as Christians, it is a glorious thing for the Lord to come. In Matthew 16:27, Jesus, talking to his disciples in Caesarea Philippi, said this to them after Peter made his confession: "You are the Messiah, the anointed one of God." He said, "For the Son of Man will come in the glory of the Father with his angels, and then he will reward each one according to his works."
0: 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The Somebody Loves You Worldwide YouTube channel is another great resource of accessible biblical wisdom. Now let's continue with more of our study, The Final Words of Jesus.
1: And then again, in the sermon to the disciples on the Mount of Olives, discourse in Matthew 24:30, he said, "The sign

coming. In Revelation 19:11, he says, "And now I saw heaven open, and behold, a white horse, and he who sat on him was called Faithful and True. In righteousness he judges and makes war. His eyes were like a flame of fire. His head were many crowns and had a name written on each one, and no one knew except himself. He was clothed with a robe dipped in blood. His name is called the Word of God. And the armies in heaven were clothed in fine linen, white and clean, and followed Jesus on white horses." Guess who that is? That's you and me at the second coming. He says in verse 15, "And now out of his mouth goes a sharp two-edged sword, that with it he should strike the nations, and he himself will rule them with a rod of iron, and he himself treads the winepress of the fierceness of the wrath of God Almighty. And he has on his robe and on his thigh a name written, King of Kings and Lord of Lords." You see? He's it. Lord of Lords, King of Kings. He will be coming back at the second coming to take care of business on this earth. Many people think that God has forgotten to come back. But that's not true. Because his coming, thirdly, will be a personal coming. Personal. In Mark 8:38, he says, "For whoever is ashamed of me and my words in this adulterous and sinful generation, of him the Son of Man also will be ashamed when he comes in the glory of his Father with his holy angels." And then in John 21:20-22, John said, "And then Peter, turning around, saw the disciples who Jesus loved following, who also had leaned on his breast at supper time, and said, 'Lord, who is this one who betrays you?'" It's talking about Judas' betrayal. "And Peter, seeing him, said, 'Jesus, but Lord, what about this man?'" He's talking about John. "And Jesus said to him, 'If I will that he remain till I come, what is that to you, Peter? Follow me.'" Peter, quit worrying about John and worry about yourself. You see? The Lord doesn't want us to get so caught up with everybody else that we forget ourselves that Jesus is coming. You see? Jesus was telling Peter, "Peter, if I want John to live for 1,000 years, that's none of your business. You better think about yourself, Peter." And it's really important in our own personal lives that we understand that the Lord will come again. In Acts 1:10-11, Jesus said, "And while they looked steadfastly toward heaven, and as he went up to heaven, behold, two men stood by them in white dress, who also said, 'Men of Galilee, why are you standing gazing up into heaven? The same Jesus, listen, who was taken up from you into heaven will also so come in like manner as you saw him go into heaven.'" In Zechariah chapter 14, he tells us in verse 1 that when he comes back and he fights at the Battle of Armageddon, his first stop will be on the Mount of Olives, as he will place his right foot on top of the Mount of Olives as he's landing down and stepping down, and the Mount of Olives is going to go into a great earthquake and is going to cleave in half to the north and to the east. And there will be a great valley there in the city of Jerusalem. It's really important that we understand what Jesus said in his prophecies of his coming. He promised it. He will keep his promises. Fourthly, the coming of Christ, it is powerful. Powerful, as we already saw in Matthew 24:30. "Then the sign of the Son of Man will appear in heaven, and then all the tribes of the earth will mourn, and they will see the Son of Man coming on the clouds of heaven with power and glory." Great glory. Imagine that. And then in 2 Peter 3:10, he reminds us again, "But the day of the Lord will come as a thief in the night, in which the heavens will pass away with a great noise, and the elements will melt with a fervent heat. Both the earth and the works that are in it will be burned up." This world

0: One day, it's going to be consumed by fire. No more water. And it's interesting how people think that everything we possess, it will last forever. We die and we leave it for others. They die and they leave it for others. But one day, everything will melt in the fire. Nothing will remain. It is really important that we invest into the kingdom of God, because that's where the value of your heart really is. Jesus said that in the Sermon on the Mount. Where your treasure is, there is your heart. Very important that we understand that we're only here a limited time that God's given to us. We need to be looking for the coming of the Lord. And then fifthly, the coming of the Lord is going to be a visible coming. Everybody will see Him. I don't care where you are in the world at this time. In Mark 13:26, He says, "Then they will see the Son of Man coming in the clouds in great power and glory." In Acts 1:11, "Who also said, men of Galilee, why you stand gazing up into heaven? The same Jesus who was taken up from you to heaven will also come in like manner as you saw Him go up into heaven." And then in Revelations 1:7, "Behold, He is coming with clouds, and every eye will see Him," through television, through cable, through the internet. No excuse today. Notice. "And even they who pierce Him," who's that? The Jews, "will see Him. And all the tribes of the earth will mourn because of Him. Even so, amen, or so be it." Lord Jesus, come. Lord, we are ready for you to come. I love these last words in verse 21. Because as He's concluding with His coming and getting us set to His imminent return, then John concludes with the grace of God in our lives. He says, "The grace of our Lord Jesus Christ be with you all, so be it." You know, how like God to close His book with the final reference of His grace. Unmerited favor that we don't deserve, but yet He gives to us. Grace. In Ephesians 2:8-9, He says, "For by grace you have been saved through faith. And that not of yourselves, it is the gift of God. Not of works, lest any man should boast." So as a believer, I understand that as I come to repentance and faith in Jesus Christ, I am saved by the grace of God. It is all of God and none of me. All I did was just believe. And He gave me His love. He gave me His grace. He gave me His mercies. And He gave me salvation and eternal life. He gave me the assurance that if I would die, that I would go to heaven. That's the grace of God given to each one of us individually. You see, the first thing we need to understand about grace is that as believers, we are under full grace. Not works, not the law, but grace. Paul the Apostle in Romans 6:14 said, "For sin shall not have dominion over you, for you are not under the law, but under the grace of God." Under the grace of God. Secondly, as believers, we have received this beautiful gift of grace. In John 1:16, He says, "And of His fullness we all have received in grace for grace." You see? In Romans 5:2, He says, "Through whom also we have access by faith into this grace, in which we stand and we rejoice in hope of the glory of God." The glory of God because of His grace. Lastly, as believers, we grow in grace every day. As we come to church and we sit and we study the Bible, as we read and take care of our devotional life during the mornings, And throughout the day, as we walk by faith and we live by grace, everything amounts as God's gift given to each one of us individually. Peter said this, but grow in the grace and knowledge of our Lord and Savior Jesus Christ. To Him be the glory both now and ever and ever, so be it. How awesome the grace of God to each one of us.
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10: Stay with us as Dr. Gary Hedrick leads us in a discussion of the second coming of Elijah, right here on Messianic Perspectives. Shalom, and welcome to Messianic Perspectives, a daily program where we look into the scriptures from a distinctive first century Jewish point of view. This is Liz Aiello. Today, our Bible teacher is Dr. Gary Hedrick, and his subject is the Second Coming of Elijah. I'll be back a little later with information about a special offer, so have your pencil and paper ready. And now, with today's installment, here's Gary.
11: Thank you. We welcome you, listening friend, to this edition of the program. I'm Gary Hedrick, and for the next few days, we're going to be talking about Bible prophecy. And this is an especially appropriate subject for our generation because there's a sense of expectation on every hand that this old world is on the verge of a new age. There are earthquakes, for example, not only in this country, but all over the world, earthquakes in frequency and intensity never before seen in the history of the world. Not long ago, there was another earthquake in California. So I called my mother, who lives in Southern California, and I said, "Mom, did you feel the earthquake?" And she said, "We feel them all the time. Which one are you talking about?" You see, that's one of the prophetic signs of Matthew 24, earthquakes in various places. And it's become a worldwide trend in our generation, earthquakes in frequency and intensity never before seen in the history of the world. You see, there's an expectancy that something's about to happen. Just a few years ago, whenever we talked about a United States of Europe, we were looked down upon as sensationalists. But now, it's here. A United States of Europe, the European community, with its own judicial system, its own government, its own economic system. Yes, my friend, it's more clear today than ever before that mankind is on a collision course with a divine appointment. A cataclysmic, earth-shaking event known as the Second Coming of Jesus Christ. Now, it's true that sometimes those of us who believe in a literal Second Coming are looked upon as a wild-eyed bunch of brain-dead fanatics, sort of the same way Orthodox Jews are looked upon in the Jewish community because they believe in a literal coming of the Messiah. That's how we're portrayed, as fanatics. As a matter of fact, I was just reading not long ago in our local newspaper here in San Antonio, where they did a feature article on the approach of the new millennium, and the writer of
12: of the article pointed out that many Christians view the coming of the new millennium with the anticipation that it may trigger the second coming of Christ and the initiation of the millennial kingdom. And then they interviewed some of our local liberal clergymen here in San Antonio who said, well, yes, we do have this lunatic fringe of people in Christendom who still believe that Jesus of Nazareth is somewhere out there in outer space and that someday he's going to come floating down out of the sky and rapture all these millions of people. But of course, most of us have been enlightened and don't believe that anymore. And it's true, they don't believe it anymore, but many of us do. Then this article went on to tell about how every time we approach a millennium, we have this rash of second coming fever, where people think it's going to be the end of the world. And it's true. 1,000 years ago, when the calendar was approaching AD 1000, there were a lot of loony predictions and crazy things that went on. But listen, my friend, the situation 1,000 years ago was far different from the way it is today. 1,000 years ago, there was no way an army of 200 million soldiers could have been transported from the Orient all the way into the Middle East, as prophesied in Revelation chapter 9. 1,000 years ago, there was no way one government could have ruled over all the Mediterranean nations, because the Holy Roman Empire at that time had been in its grave for over 600 years. 1,000 years ago, there was no nation of Israel, and the Jews were scattered all over the face of the earth. And so, since the commencement of the tribulation period is signaled by the signing of a treaty between Israel and the Antichrist, and you can't have a treaty unless you have a nation, there has to be a nation of Israel prior to the commencement of the tribulation period. You see, my friend, the situation today is far different from the way it was 1,000 years ago. It is far more plausible to think about the second coming of Christ in our generation than it was 1,000 years ago. Now, that doesn't mean that the second coming will take place now. It might, or it might not. We don't know when it'll be. And I'll tell you something, my friend, when you hear somebody come along and say Christ is coming back on September 20th or October 28th or March 15th or any one of a number of dates that have been proposed in recent years, you can just mark it down. He doesn't know what he's talking about. Those people over in Korea who were selling their belongings and waiting for the rapture on a certain day, they were following a false prophet. Now, you might say, come on, Gary, aren't you being a little hard on them? And maybe so, maybe I am, but let me tell you something. A lot of us are getting tired of irresponsible date setters who are trying to sell a book or a cassette tape or trying to make a name for themselves, and they do it at the expense of the church's credibility when they calculate these crazy dates. It brings reproach and ridicule on the name of Jesus Christ. And then when these dates come and go and these date setters pass from the scene, it's left up to the rest of us to pick up the pieces and try to carry on the work. So I'm not setting any dates here, and I'm not saying that Christ will definitely come between now and the year, but I will say that there are many, many indications that Christ's coming will be sometime very soon. Even our Orthodox Jewish friends are echoing that sentiment that Messiah will be revealed very soon. So this whole subject area of prophecy is something that's very interesting. And in Malachi chapter 4, we read one of the most fascinating prophecies in the entire Bible. In fact, many preachers shy away from this passage in their preaching because they find it difficult to believe and even more difficult to understand. Here it is. It's found in Malachi 4, verses 5 and 6. It says, behold, I will send Elijah the prophet before the coming of the great and dreadful day of the Lord, and he shall turn the heart of the fathers to the children and the heart of the children to their fathers, lest I come and smite the earth with a curse. What a remarkable prophecy. The prophet Malachi says that prior to the great and dreadful day of the Lord, which is the latter part of the tribulation, when God's wrath is poured out on the inhabitants of planet Earth, prior to that great and dreadful day of the Lord, God will send Elijah the prophet back to this planet. And for our purposes in this series of studies, we'll call this event the second coming of Elijah. Now, With this prophecy of Malachi in mind, let's turn over to the New Testament, the book of Revelation, chapter 11. We'll start in verse 1. This is Revelation 11, 1. And there was given me a reed like unto a rod, and the angel stood, saying, Rise and measure the temple of God and the altar and them that worship therein. Now let me stop there and say something about this passage. Notice, God gave John a rod, and then here's what he told him. He said, Rise and measure the temple of God. Now, this is really quite intriguing, my friend, because when John was given this revelation from God in about AD 90 or so, there was no temple. And since that time, for almost 2,000 years now, there has been no temple in Jerusalem. But here we are in the first half of the tribulation, here in Revelation chapter 11, and the temple has reappeared. So when God tells John to rise up and go measure the temple, this marks the point where God is beginning to deal with Israel once again. Now, I know there are preachers today who are saying that God is finished with Israel, that they are washed up because they had their chance 2,000 years ago, and they blew it because they rejected the Messiah. So now these guys say God has replaced Israel with the church and all that stuff. That's called replacement theology, my friend. And although the message of replacement theology is going out over the airwaves from some of the largest churches, some of the largest television networks, Christian television networks in America, the simple truth is that the replacement theologians are absolutely, unequivocally wrong when they say that God has cast off his people Israel and replaced her with the church. You might say, can you prove that, Gary? Can you prove it from Scripture? Absolutely I can. I'll enter into evidence the entire New Testament. How's that for proof? If you want proof from the Gospels, how about Matthew 24 and 25, where Jesus himself, Yeshua HaMashiach, outlines God's latter-day plan for Israel and even indicates that at the end of the age, the nations of this world will be judged upon the basis of how they treated Israel during the tribulation period. If you want proof from the epistles, how about Romans chapter 11, where the apostle Paul says, and I'm reading from the King James, he says, I say then, hath God cast away his people, that is Israel? Has God cast away Israel, his people? He says, God forbid. Literally, in the Greek, he says, may it never be. God forbid, for I also am an Israelite of the seed of Abraham, of the tribe of Benjamin. Then verse 2 of Romans chapter 11, God hath not cast away his people whom he foreknew. How much clearer can you get? And what about the book of Revelation? If you believe God is finished with the Jewish nation, then who are those 144,000 children of Israel, 12,000 from each tribe, mentioned in Revelation chapter 7? And if you try to make Israel the church in Revelation 7, then you've got another problem, because near the end of the book of Revelation, you've got the 12 tribes of Israel appearing side by side with the 12 apostles of the church. So how can they be one and the same? You see, the most natural and logical way to read the scriptures is literally, unless something in the context clearly indicates that the meaning is symbolic. And when we read the scriptures literally, we find some rather remarkable things, including the fact that the prophet Elijah will make an appearance in the end times just prior to the second coming of Jesus Christ. Well, we're out of time. We'll continue here in Revelation next time as we continue this series of studies on the second coming of Elijah. Join us, won't you? I'll see you then. Bye-bye.
10: 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And thank you, listening friend, for tuning in today. 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This is Liz Aiello. 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
4: Most couples don't realize how simple it can be to make a good marriage great, or to infuse struggling marriages with new life. To make your marriage better, I want to encourage you to give these three ideas a try. The first idea is to avoid sarcasm. The word sarcasm means to tear flesh. Sarcasm strips a joke of its humor and replaces it with anger, resentment, and jealousy. There's a thorn beneath the laugh that cuts people. Instead of sarcasm, season your words with love and respect. Idea two for improving your relationship is to make a daily habit of gratitude and appreciation. Turn that into a discipline by placing 5 coins in your pocket, and every time you tell your spouse thank you or I appreciate you, move a coin to the other pocket. Every time you correct, criticize, or complain, move the coin back to that pocket. Then challenge yourself, how many days in a row can you move all the coins from the one pocket to the other by making positive choices? The third idea is to control your conflict by scheduling your disagreements. Avoid daily conflict about things that are emotionally distressing by structuring when those conversations take place. Discuss problems on odd days or even days or Wednesday nights. Control your conflict instead of allowing your conflict to control your relationship. Remember, to build a happy marriage, avoid sarcasm, be grateful, and engage in healthy conflict. For Focus on the Family, I'm Jim Daly.
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8: This is Hugh Hewitt for townhall.com. The next few months are anniversary heavy for our nation. Before the fireworks of the 250th 4th of July begin, try with family and friends to agree on what we are celebrating. Try as well to articulate how we defend what our country has long been committed to. We're also only 3 months away from the 25th anniversary of the 9/11 terrorist attacks by Al-Qaeda. The great and awful anniversaries are connected by that which the first proclaimed and which the second attempted to end, freedom. We ought to spend the part of this celebration in reflecting on and admiring the courage of not just those who voted yes on the Declaration, but also those who had the courage to actually sign their names to that document on August 2nd, 1776. This brace of anniversaries ahead should remind every American that ours is a unique and enduring commitment to human liberty. May we all renew our commitment to the country's first principles. I'm Hugh Hewitt.
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11: This is John MacArthur welcoming you to Portraits of Grace. In Scripture, those whom God blessed most abundantly were people of abundant mercy. Abraham, for example, helped rescue his nephew Lot even when Lot had wronged him. And Joseph was merciful to his brothers even after they sold him into slavery. Twice David spared Saul's life after Saul had tried to kill him. Now our society encourages us to grab all we can, but God wants us to give. If someone wrongs you or fails to repay a debt, be patient and merciful. That doesn't mean you excuse sin, but you respond to people with a heart of compassion. That's what Christ did for you. Should you do any less for others? This is John MacArthur, hoping you'll join me again for Portraits of Grace.
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16: Are you sure you can handle this?
17: 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I think I can handle a month alone with the girls. You act like I'm gonna blow the house up.
18: In the new movie, The Breadwinner, now in theaters, comedian Nate Bargatze plays Nate Wilcox, a successful car salesman who steps temporarily into the role of stay-at-home dad. You see, his wife, Katie, has a new invention, and it's landed her a spot on the entrepreneurial show Shark Tank. So she's going to be out of the picture for a while. Nate feels like they've had the whole work-life balance thing nailed. He works, and Katie takes care of the life balance stuff. But really, how hard could it be to take care of three girls? This is going to be easy, he thinks. The dad era for the Wilcox family has arrived. Well, I think we can see where this is going.
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18: The Breadwinner shows Nate and us what multitasking moms everywhere already know all too well. Managing a family is hard work. It's complicated, and the needs can seem never-ending. Suffice it to say, Nate earns a new appreciation for how Katie seems to handle it all with effortless grace. Meanwhile, Nate expends a lot of effort and then needs even more grace for his many comedic screw-ups. Content-wise, this PG-rated family movie has a couple of misuses of God's name, adult couples have drinks, and Goofy Nate becomes, as mentioned, the poster child for the doofus dad trope. That said, The Breadwinner also shines a spotlight on how hard stay-at-home moms work, and we get plenty of sweet family moments, too. So we're giving it a 4 out of 5 for family friendliness. Read the full review at PluggedIn.com/radio. I'm Adam Holtz with the Plugged In Movie Review by Focus on the Family.
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0: fall into the ground and die, that taking that seed, it's now planted in a heart that God, who gives the seed, had prepared that very heart for its reception. Now, this of course is so vitally important, not only as we study our Bibles together, but as we seek to encourage others to believe. Jesus was very, very straightforward in addressing these individuals and making it clear to them. He says, the Father who has sent me, this is chapter 5, the Father who has sent me has himself borne witness about me. His voice you have never heard, his form you have never seen, and you do not have his word abiding in you, for you do not believe the one whom he has sent. When Paul, who himself was blind, came to understand who Jesus is and what he's done, and when he then wrote his letters, there's no surprise that he is saying the very same thing. In 2 Corinthians, he says, you know, the ministry that we have in teaching the Bible is by the mercy of God. We don't lose heart. We're not using cunning. We're not tampering with the Bible. But by the open statement of the truth, we would commend ourselves to everyone's conscience in the sight of God. And then he says this, and even if our gospel is veiled, it is veiled to those who are perishing. In their case, the God of this world has blinded the minds of the unbelievers to keep them from seeing the light of the gospel in the glory of Christ, who is the image of God. For what we proclaim is not ourselves, but Jesus Christ as Lord, with ourselves as your servants for Jesus' sake. For God, who said, let light shine out of darkness, has shone into our hearts to give us the light of the knowledge of the glory of God in the face of Jesus Christ. That's why Jesus says, he who has seen me has seen the Father. I'm not here to glorify myself. I'm here to introduce you. And that's the end of point one. Look, they said, look. The whole world's gone after him. Were they actually pointing to what you see in verse 20? And there were Greeks who had come. And Jesus looked her in the eyes and he said, do you believe this? That's the question.
1: Listening to Truth for Life with Alistair Begg. Recently, I had the opportunity to sit down with Alistair to talk about his ongoing ministry work here at Truth for Life. One of the initiatives close to his heart comes up in September. It's the Basics Conference for pastors and church leaders. We talked about the importance of doing the basics of ministry well. Here's a portion of our conversation.
2: There are lots of conferences for pastors. You know this. People have asked me what makes basics distinct or different, and I think it's in the name, because we always come back at basics to the basics and are reminded of what are the fundamentals.
0: Yeah, I think that is the case. I always say, you know, like with a golf swing, it's not easy, but it's straightforward. I mean, the guidelines that are given. In fact, I had one of the best encouragements that I've had in a long time when a good friend had just finished a commentary on one of the Old Testament books. He referred to it as a large doorstop, and he sent one to me. But when I opened it, he had dedicated the volume to me, and in part he said, thank you for helping me always to keep the main things the plain things.
2: Well, as we look ahead to Basics 2026, we are grateful for the financial partnership from listeners, particularly the consistent monthly giving from our truth partners that enables us to plan events that encourage pastors like Basics. 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
15: Forgiveness is unconditional in that sense that it's freely given, and it does the most good to the person who forgives. Otherwise, you're going to go through life just holding grudges in every direction, and that makes no sense. I've accumulated unfair or unkind assaults and attacks. I don't hold grudges on those. My heart is full of forgiveness because I don't want to live with bitterness.
3: Welcome to Grace to You with John MacArthur here on AM 630 The Word. In a few moments, John MacArthur is going to teach the Bible in a much different format than he usually does on this broadcast. Instead of preaching verse by verse through a passage of Scripture, he's going to field questions from members of his home church about the Bible and the Christian life. He might even answer a question or two that you've wrestled with. So let's begin today's Q&A. You'll hear the first question, and then you'll hear John respond.
16: Hello, Pastor. In one of your sermons, you say that we should forgive as God forgives unconditionally and that he requires repentance and restitution. But when I read 1 John 1:9, which says, if we confess our sins, he is faithful and just to forgive as our sins and to cleanse us from all unrighteousness. It seems that he only forgives if we ask for forgiveness. And Luke 17:3 says that if someone asks us, then we forgive. How do I reconcile these passages with forgiving unconditionally?
15: So let me ask you this. Have you confessed to God every sin you've ever committed?
16: Oh, okay. Wait.
15: No, you haven't.
16: No. Yeah.
15: Because you don't even know a lot of them.
16: Right.
15: So are those that you didn't confess not forgiven? No, of course not. They're all forgiven.
16: Okay.
15: So what you have in 1 John is simply a pattern of life. This simply talks about the relationship that a believer has with the Lord, which is a relationship of open confession and full forgiveness. It's not down to every single solitary sin transactionally has to be brought up before God or doesn't get forgiven. That just would put us all in dire jeopardy. So taking that and moving back to your question, I still believe that the Lord, whether we confess our sins in specifics, all of them, or leave some out, forgives them all. So it's safe to say the Lord forgives sins we never confess, right? Okay. So when you're talking about relationships, do you have the right to withhold love and kindness and mercy and grace and forgiveness from someone who has not asked you to forgive them some sin? No. The magnanimous thing is to simply say, as a general heart attitude, I forgive. It doesn't have to be transactional. Now, having said that, the relationship is not likely to be fully restored until the person you've already forgiven comes back and wants to make it right. Now, that's not always the case because, look, there are people who sin against us. I mean, people sin against me or against Patricia. We don't say, okay, that's the end of those people until they show up, you know, on their knees and plead forgiveness. They're not going to be a part of our life. You don't do that. You just overlook a transgression because love covers a multitude of sins. and you fully embrace those people and you treat them with love and kindness and forgiveness. Otherwise, you're just accumulating bitterness. Forgiveness is unconditional in that sense that it's freely given. And it does the most good to the person who forgives. Otherwise, you're going to go through life just holding grudges in every direction. And that makes no sense. I've lived long enough life to have accumulated a lot of, I suppose you could say, unfair or unkind assaults and attacks. They're pretty common. I don't hold grudges on those. My heart is full of forgiveness because I don't want to live with bitterness. And I'm not waiting for everybody to show up and explain to me why they did this to me. That'll put you in a loony bin. I mean, you'll be impossible to live with. You'll isolate yourself from every human relationship if everybody who crosses you has to go through some transactional event to get you to forgive them. So I think that's how the Lord forgives us, even for things we don't even know we've done against Him. And that's just a general expression of His love, and it has to be the same with us. Okay?
16: Thank you.
17: Hi, John.
15: Hi.
17: I've heard expressions in churches, things like, God put on my heart to get you a little gift, and God led me to pray for you today. Don't these common phrase expressions sound genuine and innocent enough? But this same pattern can continue and progress on to expressions like, God put on my heart to buy a new car, or things like that. Question, if the latter is clearly bogus, wouldn't the former be equally presumptuous? Thank you.
15: Yeah, I think it's a slippery slope, Richard. I really do. If you start saying things like, the Lord put it on my heart to do this and do that, how do you know that was the Lord? That's a dangerous category to operate in. Maybe the Lord does want you to have a new car. Maybe He wants you to have an old car. Maybe He wants you to walk. Maybe He wants to make Uber successful. But whatever it is, you're not going to know that. You don't have access to His will. I think it's better to say, having considered all the options, I think I need a car. Or because I care about you, I want to buy you a gift. I think we do play very fast and loose with attributing things to God. And it might be harmless at some point to say, well, the Lord put you on my heart, and so I prayed for you. That's possible. But again, how do you know that that was actually the Lord? You don't have a red light on your head that goes on when it's the Lord and stays off when it's just you. You don't have any mechanism to know that. And so I think you have to be careful with that kind of language, particularly in the evangelicalism of our time when so many charismatic people have pushed that to an absolutely extreme point where they try to defend everything they do as if God has led them to do this when in fact they don't know that. The Spirit of God leads us. I believe the Spirit of God prompts our heart. But I only know that in retrospect. I only know that looking back and saying, wow, look what happened when I went there. Look what happened when I did this. I never know that on the front end of anything. I mean, just that interview that I did with Ben Shapiro. If you were to say to me, are you going to do that? I wouldn't say, well, the Lord put it on my heart to do that. I don't know that. I said, I think it's a good opportunity. I'd like to meet him. I'd like to have a conversation. I think I want to do that. In retrospect, I look back and say, what a great opportunity for me to present the gospel. I didn't know what the conversation was going to be like. So I think it's better to wait until you see the unfolding providence of God in anything in your life and look back and give God the glory for what came out of that. And that's how His providence works. We don't know that going in on the front end. Right in the middle.
18: Hi, John. My name is Peace. Understanding and agreeing that social justice isn't the gospel from your series earlier this year, my question is, how should a person of color, like myself or anyone else in the church, actively respond and react to different issues of justice in a democratic society in regards to police brutality cases proven to be true affecting me and communities around me while still staying true and prioritizing the saving gospel?
15: Yeah, really good question, Peace, and what a wonderful name.
18: Thank you. You
15: have to stay out of trouble just because of your name.
18: I do.
15: Your mother and father were very wise.
18: She is.
15: Look, what we don't want to do is over-categorize groups of people. We don't want to overgeneralize, whether we're talking about people of color, or whether we're talking about white people, whether we're talking about Latin people, or whether we're talking about police, or whether we're talking about governmental authorities, or whatever we're talking about. I think as Christians, we desire to uphold justice. You know, when you look at 2 Samuel, you look at the book of Exodus, when Moses was going to select leaders, they had to be just and righteous and not take a bribe. And in 2 Samuel, if you're going to be a ruler, you had to fear God. You had to have the fear of God as well as be just and righteous. I think we have a right to expect that in society from our leaders. Government exists to, according to Romans 13, to punish evildoers and protect those who do good. I'm talking about temporal good, well-behaved citizens. We don't live in a perfect society, far from it. This is not a theocracy. This is not a kingdom with God ruling. This is a broken, fallen world under the power of Satan. But I think the danger in all of these things is that we tend to label groups of people and generalize, and I think that's unfair. There are people who have a heart of compassion for those who suffer. There are some people who are indifferent to suffering, but they're not identified by their color or by their race or by their economic status. I think we have to be very careful about that. There are troublemakers of every stripe and of every kind. There are leaders in our government who are corrupt, and there are leaders in our government who do the best they can to be honest. There are police, and I think for the majority of them, they do the best they can to serve us in the way that they're expected to serve us. And there are renegades at that level as well. So I think as a believer, I don't want to be in a position where I am blanketly condemning any group of people or any class of people. I want to give honor to righteousness where it exists, and I want to confront evil where it exists. But it has to be personal and identifiable. And I think the reason we have conflict in our country is we have one group of people shouting at another group of people in huge generalities that create guilt beyond where guilt should be legitimately identified. So I just think to be peacemakers, and we're to live quiet, peaceable lives, that's what Scripture says, submit ourselves to the authorities. We understand there's injustice. We get that. Christians are persecuted around the world. That's really injustice. You see what's happening in Africa, and Christians are being killed and slaughtered over there. Churches are being attacked and assaulted. But we don't retaliate as Christians. We don't start revolutions. We don't do protests. We don't try to tear down the government. We submit, commit our souls like Jesus did to a faithful Creator, and live out righteous lives in our society. I think for a Christian, personally, you have to confront injustice and where there's a lack of mercy and a lack of compassion and a lack of understanding, or where there's racism or anything else. As Christians, those are all sins. They need to be dealt with in our hearts, and they need to be confronted. But you don't want to jump on the sort of identity bandwagons that tear the fabric of culture apart. And certainly you don't want that in the church. Okay? Does that help?
16: Yeah. Thank you.
15: You're welcome, Peace. Thank you.
19: Hi.
15: Hi.
19: My name is Joey.
15: Hi, Joey.
19: Considering a world full of pain and suffering and the very real possibility of eternal hell for many, why should a believer bring a child into this world?
15: Why should a believer bring a child into this world? Because of the ultimate existential possibility that that child could end up in hell, right? I mean, that's the essence of that question. That is a question that has been pondered by Christians through the ages. The answer to the question is simply that the Lord says, be fruitful and what? Multiply and fill the earth for His glory. For His glory. Now that poses a very interesting issue. You have no guarantee that the child you bring into the world is going to become a believer. But I do believe that any child that comes into the world, in the end, one way or another, will bring glory to God. It may be the glory of God fulfilled in the manifestation of even His wrath. It may be the glory of God fulfilled in the manifestation of His grace. But we do have this promise in Scripture that if you bring up a child in the way he should go, when he's old, he will not depart from it. And the whole idea of having children for believers is to pass righteousness from one generation to the next. You don't want to become too fatalistically existential about children. You want to, as a believing couple, you want to say, we are called by God to pass righteousness to the next generation. We do that by having children and raising them in the nurture and admonition of the Lord and praying for their salvation and working the gospel into their lives for the sake of their salvation. We put our trust in God that His purpose will be accomplished. So, what you need to think about when you're going to have a child is that having the child is just the beginning of a lifelong commitment to bring that child to the knowledge of Christ. In a very real sense, you are creating your most intimate mission field. You're having children, not so that you can show off your babies in their latest fashion. You're having children so that you can pass righteousness to the next generation. And the Scripture is full of promises from God to faithful parents. God's blessing will fall on those faithful parents. So this is God's plan and God's purpose. But God always accomplishes His purpose through faithful people. So you don't want to think about it as some kind of fatalist and say, I'm going to have a baby because I want a baby, and whatever God wants to do with that kid, He can do. You rather want to say, we're going to have a child, and we're going to pour our lives into that child for the glory and honor of God. And God will honor that commitment.
20: Hi, Pastor John. My name is Claire.
15: Hi, Claire.
20: My question is, how do you battle unbelief and the fear of unbelief when you know that the Word of God is true, and you want to believe it, but sometimes you're just unable to?
15: Well, there's an illustration of that in our Lord's life where a man came to Him and said, Lord, I believe, help my unbelief. And I think that becomes a prayer. You need to ask the Lord to strengthen your faith, to increase your faith. But I will also tell you this, the more you understand the Word of God, the stronger your faith becomes. I think one of the real tragedies in talking about the church today is you have so many people who are evangelical Christians who go to church and are abysmally ignorant of the Bible. They hear these ridiculous kind of messages, I don't even know. You know, I call it little Bo Peep preaching. They take something from the Bible and use it as a pretext to preach, and it's like using little Bo Peep. Little Bo Peep. She was little. She was insignificant. She was nobody. Even her name was insignificant. Bo Peep. And she lost her sheep. Everywhere, people are lost. This is the inane, pretextual preaching that I hear all over the place. Ah, but they'll come home. I haven't figured out wagging their tails behind them. So, the way that faith grows is by a greater apprehension of the truth of the Word of God. As the Word saturates your mind and heart and takes over your thinking, faith is stronger and stronger and stronger and stronger. I tell you that because that's the testimony of Scripture, and that's a personal testimony from somebody who has been in the Word of God for a long, long time. And I can just tell you that doubt died for me a long time ago. And I'm not talking about doubt about me. I always come short, but doubt about God and His Word and His truth and His purpose and His plan died a long time ago under the sheer power of understanding the Word of God. That is why expository preaching is so important. I was reading a book today, a book on Reformed preaching by Joel Beakey, And he was talking about John Calvin. And John Calvin said, we must do expositions of the Scripture. This is what launched the Reformation. Churches during the Reformation had an exposition of Scripture every day of the week. And on Sunday, there was a 6 a.m. service, and there was a 9 a.m. service, and there was a 12 service, and there was a 3 o'clock service, and sometimes a 5 o'clock service for the exposition of Scripture. It was said about Ulrich Zwingli, who was the Swiss reformer, that he preached at least 7 sermons a week in the exposition of Scripture. Just think about the big evangelical world out there that claims to be Christian, has no idea what the Bible says. No real grasp of the depth and truth of Scripture. This is what stunts faith. So, and then if you go to the Christian bookstore and you get a bunch of silly things like Jesus Calls or whatever else, that doesn't help. So I think our faith grows as we know more about God and know more about His plan, and that comes from the Scripture. Okay, who's next? We'll try to go, if you have a short question, real quick.
1: My name is Ron.
15: Hi, Ron.
1: And first of all, my wife and I would like to thank you for your teaching in Thessalonians. It's answered a lot of questions.
15: Good.
1: Which brings us to another question. We have a question with regard to Old Testament prophets, and when they're speaking under the power of the Holy Spirit, and they made promises to the people they were speaking to, if those promises, having been adopted into this family, are applicable to us. An example in Jeremiah, for I know the plans that I have for you, declares the Lord, for your welfare, not for calamity, give you a future and a hope. You know that. So is that for us today?
15: Yeah, very good question. There are some promises made specifically to the nation Israel. There are some promises made specifically to a group of people historically. But a promise like that, where God says, I know the plans that I have for you because you are my people, I think that's a universal promise. You know, we don't have the promise, for example, of the land of Israel. That was given to the Jewish people. So there are promises that the context will tell you. But then there are those promises that simply reflect the Lord's pledge to provide all that He possesses to His own people, and that would be a part of that. There are promises that God made specifically to Israel. For example, you hear people quote this all the time, if my people who are called by my name shall humble themselves and pray and seek God, then will I don't know the exact words, come from heaven and heal their land. That's a promise to the nation Israel with regard to their land. That's not a promise to the church, that if we pray that, America's going to be healed. So there are promises that the context will tell you that, but there are those general promises like that one that certainly stretch to all believers. In Jeremiah 31, the promise of a new heart, a new spirit, the new covenant promise, while directly given to Israel, extends to anyone who believes, because the new covenant truth, the new covenant promises of God are given to all of those who come to God through the work of Christ. So the context will dictate that to you, but I think you need to embrace those general promises.
21: 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And then be back next week as John MacArthur begins a study called Restoring Marriage. 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
1: This is Hugh Hewitt for townhall.com. The next few months are anniversary heavy for our nation. Before the fireworks of the 250th 4th of July begin, try with family and friends to agree on what we are celebrating. Try as well to articulate how we defend what our country has long been committed to. We're also only 3 months away from the 25th anniversary of the 9/11 terrorist attacks by Al-Qaeda. The great and awful anniversaries are connected by that which the first proclaimed and which the second attempted to end, freedom. We ought to spend the part of this celebration in reflecting on and admiring the courage of not just those who voted yes on the Declaration, but also those who had the courage to actually sign their names to that document on August 2nd, 1776. This brace of anniversaries ahead should remind every American that ours is a unique and enduring commitment to human liberty. May we all renew our commitment to the country's first principles. I'm Hugh Hewitt.
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7: Thank you for your presence today. 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
8: Number five, when believers worry, it results in emotional and physical sickness. You're going to make yourself sick. Worry brings sickness. Worry brings on headaches that Advil and Tylenol can't fix. It brings on stomach problems. It brings on ulcers, problems with your circulatory system. It brings on additional heart issue. It messes up your glands. It messes up your whole nervous system. And it even leads to death. 1 Corinthians chapter 6, verse 19 says, "Do you not know that the body is the temple of the Holy Spirit who is in you, whom you have from God, and you are not your own? Your body belongs to God, and you are damaging the temple of God when you allow worry to affect you to that degree. We must refuse to allow worry to destroy our bodies because our bodies is a gift from God." Number six, listen, worry results in a loss of joy. Some folk can't smile because they worry. You know, I was on the campus of the high school the other day, and my wife and I and some others walked through, and I saw students sitting all, you know, it's just amazing how these schools now, you got fences all around, you can't get in the door, you got, you know, I can understand because all the shootings, and then the door, front door was locked, and somebody got to let release you in there, and then when we walk in there, headed toward the administrative office, don't you walk down the hall, you get all kind of trouble. You'd be trying to get me out of jail if I walk down and don't go by that admin office. And so I saw all these kids just sitting there, you know, just kind of waiting around on the floor. And I said, "Hello, how are you?" I said, hello, how y'all doing? I said, huh? I said, have a good day. They looked at me like I was talking in a foreign language. They didn't have any expression. Didn't make a comment. They didn't even say hi. Those kids are in bad shape. How do you teach a child that can't even speak? Worry results in a loss of joy. I saw no joy again. Kids ought to be joyful. They're not paying for electricity. They're not paying for gas. They're not paying the house note. They're not paying insurance. They're living on you and everything else. And they can't even smile. Psalms 51:10 says, restore to me the joy of your salvation and grant me a willing spirit to sustain me. Where there is no joy, there is misery and no genuine worship of our Lord. Beloved, worry saps all the joy out of your life. And you know why some of you don't have joy? Because you judge people. If they don't think like you, you judge them. If they don't vote like you, you judge them. If they ain't in your clique, you judge them. You know? And you got to understand that we can have a judgmental spirit and be joyful. Some of you haven't laughed in so long until it's foreign to you. Beloved, worry saps all the joy out of your life. It is also impossible to worship and worry at the same time. Next, we transition. How do believers overcome worry? How do believers overcome worry? Number one, believers overcome worry by giving the things that trouble us to Jesus. Whatever is troubling you, and you're trying to make everybody the issue. It's your mama, it's your brother, it's your sister, it's your child, it's the co-worker, it's the preacher, it's the deacon, it's the... Everybody is, but what about it's me? Standing in the need of prayer. Give your troubles to Jesus. In other words, bring your burdens to the Lord and leave them in his hands. 1 Peter 5:7 says, give all your worries and cares to God, for he cares for you. In other words, you know what you want to do? Roll your burdens on. Hey, God, I can't handle this. This is bigger than me. I'm going to take all of this and I'm going to roll it on you. You can't make God sweat. You can't make God worry. So whatever you got, roll it over on him so you can get some joy in your life. How do believers overcome worry? Number two, beloved, prayer is the best cure for worry. Prayer. Instead of worrying about anything, we must pray about everything. Prayer is so vital to extinguishing worry. The less we pray, the more we worry. The more we pray, the less we worry. Did you get that? The less we pray, the more we worry. The more we pray, the less we worry. Philippians chapter 4, verses 6 and 7 says, be anxious for nothing, but in everything by prayer and supplication with thanksgiving, let your requests be made known to God, and the peace of God, which surpasses all understanding, will guard your hearts and minds through Christ Jesus. Prayer, prayer, prayer, prayer is the answer for worry. Number three, how do believers overcome worry? Refuse to rehearse bad life decisions or things that happen to you because they will cause you to worry and live in perpetual regret and guilt. I say it again. Refuse to what? Rehearse past bad life decision. How many of you made some bad past life decisions? Every hand, come on, let's get real. Yeah. A of things that happened to you. Some of you have been abused. Some of you have been hurt deeply. But you cannot allow that to define you and captivate you until you're no earthly good or heavenly good. Learn from those experiences. Trust God and move on with your life. Philippians 3:13b says, forgetting those things which are behind and reaching forward to those things which are ahead, in the name of Jesus, keep moving forward. Keep moving. It's time. The year is coming to a close, y'all. It's a, some of y'all, y'all in a rut. Some of y'all been in a rut since COVID. COVID getting some blame that COVID don't deserve. And you laugh because you know I'm telling the truth. You lock yourself in, scared to move, scared to toss. You scared to even breathe. I want to live my life to the fullest. COVID is not going to define my life. We had about 35 of us went to Israel and Greece in the midst of COVID. We got our face masks and shots and cards and medical cards and all this stuff. You couldn't even get in a restroom, maybe a restroom too, over in Greece. They wanted to see your COVID card to even go in and eat in the midst of COVID. And God kept us out. Nobody got COVID. Nobody had to hang back and not make the journey through all the historical sites. God let not one person in 2 weeks on foreign soil get COVID. I'm not going to live in fear. I refuse to live in fear. COVID is not going to define me. Now, if I get it, go home, take some medicine, pray, get well, and keep moving forward. Keep moving forward. Some folk haven't come into the church house since COVID, but they go everywhere else. They go everywhere else, and some bad places too. I thought you had COVID. Oh God, did I say that? Okay. Number four, if we seek God first and trust exclusively in Him, if we seek God first and trust exclusively in Him, God will supply all our needs in His time. And we need not worry about having enough. All our needs. I mean, during COVID, I went to the shelves in the stores, and especially that toilet paper line. I saw the line go around. I said, y'all, where's the end? They said, sir, you got to go way back. All the way back all around there just to get some Charmin. The lines were outside. Did y'all, anybody had that same experience? If I'm saying it right, won't you raise your hand if I'm saying it right? Why don't you say amen? Amen. You can find things on your, but you know what? I still ate. I still used the restroom. You did too. Why don't y'all say amen? God took care of me. He took care of you too. That's why I preached my way through COVID. And I didn't keep the church shut down. Some of these pastors kept these churches shut down for 2 years. Two years. If we seek God first and trust exclusively in Him, God will supply all our needs in His time, and we need not worry about having enough. Matthew 6:33 says, but seek first the kingdom of God and His righteousness, and all these things shall be added to you. I'm almost done. As we embrace and apply the word of God to our lives, our worry about the things in this world will diminish, because we are loving Christ more. Next, number five, believers will overcome worry when they hang around people who will encourage your heart. Believers will overcome worry when they hang around people who will encourage your heart. Proverbs 12:25 says, anxiety in a person's heart weighs it down, but a good word makes it glad. Anxiety. Some of you have so much anxiety and you need a good word. And some of you are around people who will just wait on you. Just wait. I mean, when you see them, they bad news coming. Now you can't hold on. Say hold on. You need to say hold on. Say love bears all things. Oh, God. Sometimes to hold on, you might have to duck and dodge. You got to duck and dodge. You got to duck just to have some peace. I never seen some people, everything's an issue. Everything. Everything. A good word. A good word makes it glad. Where's your good word to be? You got to hang around people. I hang around people who can encourage me and say something to me. I need to be blessed with words. You do too. Stop hanging around all these drabby, dry, grouchy, grumbling, ugly looking, mean looking, sad, down people. That's why you're going crazy. You're receiving too much. Beloved, you worry less when you remove negative influences from your life. Also, do not be so quick to receive destructive words. A good word is like medicine for the soul, which keeps you from worrying. Now, transition again, and then we'll be done. Listen, what happens when believers trust God and not worry? What happens when believers trust God and not worry? What happens when believers trust God and not worry? Number one, trusting the word of God keeps you from worrying and give you peace in a troubled world. Trusting the word of God, or the words of Christ, will keep you from worrying and give you peace in a troubled world. John 16:33 says, I have said these things to you.

and exchange your worries and anxieties for his rest, will you discover that his yoke is easy, his burden is light, and you will have rest for your soul. I say it again because this one is so critical. Worry dissipates when believers rest in Christ. Only when you come to Jesus and exchange your worries and anxieties for his rest will you discover that his yoke is easy, his burden is light, and you will find rest for your soul. Matthew 11, 28 through 30 says, "Come unto me, all you who labor and are heavy laden, and I will give you rest. Take my yoke upon you and learn from me. For I am gentle and lowly in heart, and you will find rest for your soul. For my yoke is easy and my burden is light." Beloved, worry, listen at this closely. Worry is a burden that our Lord has not authorized you to carry. Did you get that? Worry is a burden that our Lord has not authorized you to carry, which results in a life of restlessness when you choose to take on burdens instead of giving them to Jesus. Finally, but not the least, I want you to hear this, preacher. Worrying will keep you from reaching your God-given destiny in this season of your life. Worrying will keep you from reaching your God-given destiny in this season of your life. I declare there's more. If you're a grandmother, a grandfather, a great-great, or whatever, you'll raise your hand. There's a lot of y'all. Thank you. Let me tell you something. God has more for you now than ever before. With your experience, with your learning, with your education, with your work history, with all that, God has deposited all that exclusively to you as a gift from himself so that he can use you in this moment in time more than you can ever imagine. I want you to hear me, grandparents. God still wants you to dream. God still wants you to be productive and bear fruit in this season of your life. Therefore, grandmothers and grandfathers, I challenge you to be creative. Say, be creative. And adventure with Christ. Say, adventure with Christ. Thank you. In this season of your life. If you are physically able, enrich your life through travel. We've gone on some trips overseas, and we've had some people way up in age. I seen them on cruise ship in wheelchairs. Have y'all seen them? I seen them on canes. I can't go. My leg hurt. I can't go. I got arthritis. I can't. Stop saying what you can't do. With God, all things are what? God will enrich your. God will take you to strange places if you. Now, I ain't talking about sinful places now. Far away places. You're not too old to travel. You're not too old. Get your senior self up. I could have said old self, you know. Because I'm talking about me too. Travel. God wants you to have a meaningful hobby. God wants you to volunteer. You know what God wants you to do? Here's a profound one. Here is a profound one. Oh, I gotta say it. I can't wait. You know what he wants you to do? Get out the house. You say, what? Is that it? Yeah. Some of you look at the walls. You look at every crack, crevice. You look at kitchen, bathroom, dining room. Kitchen, bedroom, dining room. Over. Huh? Get out of the house. It's okay to have a part-time job. It's okay to volunteer at Walmart, at some hospital or some church or whatever.

0: Stimulate yourself and give of yourself. Keep moving forward. The world is bigger than the four walls of your house. Caleb said at 85 years of age, give me this mountain. Joshua 14, 10 through 12 says, and now behold, the Lord has kept me alive, as he said, these 45 years, ever since the Lord spoke this word to Moses while Israel wandered in the wilderness. And now here I am. He's talking some noise there in God. Here I am this day, 85 years old. And yet I am as strong this day as on the day that Moses sent me. Just as my strength was then, so now is my strength for war, both for going out and coming in. Now, therefore, give me this mountain, God, of which the Lord spoke in that day. Grandparents, believe me. You will physically and mentally decline sooner if you just lay around, lounge around, and laze. Because you are living now, you still have purpose. Therefore, seek to know the will of God in this season of your life and live your best life now to the glory of God. John chapter 15, verse 16a says, you did not choose me, but I chose you and appointed you that you should go and bear fruit. I have a question for all of you here as I close. As you near the closing days of your life, do you want to depart this life being discontented as a grandparent? Do you want to depart this life being angry, frustrated, unfaithful to the Lord, living in fear and living in worry? Or is it your heart's desire to leave this world content, fruitful, grateful, fulfilled, and satisfied with Jesus? Be mindful. The only way to be satisfied with Christ is to trust Christ, obey Christ, and keep your eyes fixed on Christ. Grandparents, when you trust God and not worry, you will be more productive and fruitful in this season of your life. Psalms 92:14 is a great verse. I love it so much. 92:14, they shall still, grandparents, shall still bear fruit in old age. They shall be fresh and flourishing. If you do not know Jesus Christ as your personal Savior, then you have a right to be worried, because hell awaits you if you don't know Jesus. If you repent and come to Christ, he will save you, and heaven will be your eternal destiny. Beloved, if you surrender your life to Jesus, he is more than able to heal you of all your worries. I like this song. Let me close with this song. And then we'll transition. Listen to this song. It's called Leave It There. Listen. If the world from you withholds all of its silver and its gold, and you have to get along with meager fare, just remember in his word how he feeds the little bird. Take your burden to the Lord and leave it there. Now, if your body suffers pain and your health you can't regain, and your soul is slowly sinking in despair, Jesus knows the pain you feel. He can save and he can heal. Take your burden to the Lord and leave them there. Leave it there. Leave it there. Take your burdens to the Lord and just leave them there. If you trust him through and not doubt, he will surely bring you out. Take your burdens to the Lord and leave them there.
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2: 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And also on an amazing radio station in Little Rock, Faith Talk 99.5. And it's a fun Friday, so we're going to have a lot of fun clips, and we're going to just do some things that are just a little more lighthearted every Friday. But I just wanted to start the show by telling you a little bit behind the curtain, a little inside baseball, if you will. I love to start the show with something that's going to be impactful. I try to figure out things that's either going on in the world or maybe more importantly in either my life or those in my little sphere that are experiencing something, whether it would be struggles in walking with Christ or just the everyday temptations. To be able to bring those to you to kick off the show is always what I try to do. And I'll just be honest with you. Today, I was stuck. And I mean stuck. I didn't know what to talk about at all to start the show. I've got segments 2 through 5 planned out, ready to roll. But what am I going to start the show with? Even as I sat down in the chair today, prior to the red light coming on, I didn't know really what I wanted to talk about. Oh, I had a couple of things. So I thought I'll look through, and I whispered a prayer. I was like, Lord, please help me find something that's worth talking about in this first segment. And so I thought I'll check social media one more time before I hit air. And I found this. It's a clip from Mel Gibson, the great actor who is going to be bringing the second part of The Passion of the Christ to movie theaters next spring and then the spring of 2028 as well. And he has this quote. He said, as he's being interviewed by someone, why are the big realms of good and evil slugging it out for the souls, the hearts, and the souls of mankind? Why are we the meat of that sandwich? Little old us, flawed, imperfect, why is it all about us? Now, I don't know whether he was speaking rhetorically or if he planned on answering it later on in this interview segment. I just have this little short clip of about 40 seconds that I just literally came across a couple of minutes ago. But I think it's a question worth asking and trying to delve into the answer. And I think at least in part, the answer is because we are created in the image of God. When you look at the very beginning of creation, you open the Bible, Genesis 1:1, God created the heavens and the earth. And then it goes on to describe all of creation. And then it gets down to the sixth day and God kind of puts the cherry on top. He creates humans out of all the other creations. Nobody had the thing that we have, and that is we are made in God's image. When the spiritual world looks at us, they see God's fingerprints on us. Now, I know sometimes we look at ourselves, especially as we grow older, and we see ourselves in the mirror, and we think, my gosh, right? But God doesn't see us that way. He sees us as a masterpiece. The scripture is clear on that over and over and over, that we are His designed purpose to bring Him good works and to bring Him glory. That's the ultimate reason for us being here. But as why are we the part of the sandwich that's kind of the meat, as Mel Gibson would describe it? Well, I think the reason for that is because, again, going all the way back to the beginning of creation, Satan wasn't always Satan. I mean, he was a created being as well. And he was, the Bible talks about, an angel of light. And that angel of light wanted to be worshipped as much as the Creator. Now, he realized there's no way to replace the Creator, but to be alongside, that's what he wanted. And his rebellion got him kicked out of heaven. And where did he land? He landed smack dab on the middle of the earth. And we know the story as to what happened. He tempted God's prized creation, the man and the woman. He saw an opportunity to get back at God. He knows there's no way that the created can ever get one over on the Creator. But if I can ruin His prized creation, the one that's made in His very image, then yeah, that's the next best thing. And that's what He proceeded to do. And we all know the story. The serpent appeared to Eve, and he starts talking to her about the things God said versus the things He didn't say, and basically convinced her that God was holding out on her. He said, if you eat of this particular tree, it's not that you're going to die. Come on. You were made for eternity. Now, what God knows is that once you eat of this tree, then you're going to be just like Him. He's holding out on you. Now, being just like God, whose real heart desire is that? Well, it's Satan's desire. That's what he wanted the most. Adam and Eve were content to live out their existence walking and talking with God on this magnificent creation that God had placed them in. They were fine. Everything was good until Satan came along. And that's been the ultimate struggle ever since. Satan hates us because we are thought of in better terms than he is on God's chart. On God's list, we occupy the first position, and we always have. Therefore, Satan has always hated us and has always done everything he could to make that divide between us and God as big as possible. That's why, out of all creation, out of everything that was ever made by our amazingly creative Heavenly Father, we are it. We are the prime number one apple of His eye. So, whenever you start to feel that temptation, whenever you start to feel that pull of being cast away from God, drifting away, just know that it's all because Satan is jealous and he hates us. And he's trying to do everything he can to stop us from being where we're at, and that is in God's first position. Just think about that. More coming up. The Steve Marston Show on a Friday rolls on after this.
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2: Hey, I'd be remiss if I didn't bring this up as well. I talked about the San Antonio Spurs being in the NBA Finals, pulling like crazy for them tonight. They've got to win tonight. But also happening in just about an hour's time is the Little Rock Trojans. They have made it to the Super Regionals. That's one step away from the College World Series. There are 16 teams left, and Little Rock is one of them. They're going to be playing Troy, and the first team to win two games this weekend goes to Omaha. So my alma mater is playing for a chance to go to the College World Series. So I'm super stoked about that as well. So go Trojans. We're all pulling for you here on the Steve Marston Show as well. It's a fun Friday, and that means we like to do some fun, creative things and bring you some more lighthearted stuff that we come across from time to time. And this guy is actually going to be a guest on our show next week. His name is Nick Peterson. You may remember him from some like reality shows, but he's an outspoken Christian, and he's an amazing content creator. I want you to watch this video. This is him imagining the Apostle Paul with social media. Let's watch.
7: Sup, guys? I was going to wait on a few more people to join, but... Hey, Thomas, Priscilla, is the storm hitting you? Yes. Whoops. Didn't mean to do that. There we go. Yes, storm is hitting us, and I'll probably lose reception from it. Doesn't help that I have Spirit Wireless either. As reliable on Earth as it is in heaven, my butt. Traveling again. I am on a trip bound for Rome. And what? I am not getting deported. I'm being transported. Big difference. Okay. Martha, the host, thank you. Details aren't important. How do you even know that? We just left Crete, Greece. We are headed to Rome, where I will be appealing my conviction to Nero, as is my right as a Roman citizen. So, see you soon. All right. Don't love that. Rome traveled? No, I won't need a guide. My itinerary is already set by other people, unfortunately. So, thank you. You should go to Santorini. I hear good things. I don't know that we'll have time this trip. Have you been to the beach clubs in Mykonos? Okay, so I think there's some confusion. My trips are more mission-based and less sightseeing and partying. I'm preaching Christ, not pounding crystal. So, this trip is a little different, though, as Martha so kindly continues to point out. Bro, why you arrested? I thought you make lawn chair. Okay, so it's tents. I'm a tent maker, actually. Thank you, but I'll just be under house arrest when we get there, so it's all good. I know some of you have been asking about my tents, though, so click the link in my bio if you want one, and use code BetterCallPaul for free shipping. I make them all
15: clever
7: from animal skins. So, thank you, Uncle Festus. Dude spends more time in a cell than a nucleus. You are not wrong, but Jesus said, "Blessed are you when people persecute you because of me. Rejoice and be glad. Great is your reward in heaven." Shut up, PETA. Do you have any friends? As a matter of fact, I do. I did. Yeah. I have a friend named Barnabas, and we actually kind of went our separate ways, though, after a disagreement. He wanted to take this guy named John Mark on our trip, and I didn't, because honestly, the guy's kind of a, you know, he's flaky. And John Mark, what's up, my brother? Okay. Treat yourself as were you one of Jesus' apostles. Well, so what is an apostle, really, right? I work more on the international side of things, and anyone who's on a mission could actually technically be considered an apostle by definition. But no, I wasn't, no. Didn't you kill Christians, hypocrite? I did, and you're next, if you don't stop. No, that's not true. I changed, and if God can change me, he can change anyone. And that's the message that I'm writing to the churches of the Philippians, the Galatians, the Hebrews, and Rome. And I tell you what, if they hang on to their copies, we'll put them all together, and you can read them later, too. I got robbed in the Philippians. I think you're thinking Philippines. The Philippians are the people of Philippi, Greece. You'll also get robbed there. All right. Looks like that's all the questions. Hey, don't forget to like and share so we can spread the gospel further. And whoop, one more. If you could eat one last meal. Oh, okay. All right.
2: That's Nick Peterson with his content called If the Apostle Paul Had Social Media. I just love these videos that he's been putting out. And you may have known Nick. He's done some commercials and been in some reality stuff, but he's again a very outspoken Christian, and he's going to join us on the program coming up next week. We're looking forward to talking with him because these videos are amazing, and he does an incredible job with him, and he incorporates his faith into it. And you can check him out on Instagram. I was just looking at his Instagram bio, and definitely worth a follow there on the Instagram. Okay, if you want to get in contact with the show today, you can. You can call us at 888-901-5454, or you can email us, steve@salemmedia.com, steve@salemmedia.com. And you can also leave us a comment about where you're watching us from, as the live stream is literally on like 70 pages all around the interwebs. And just want to say greetings from Norway. This is from Party Fixia. Thank you for watching. He's watching on YouTube. Said, just wanted to bless your day. Well, you absolutely have. Thank you for checking in all the way from Norway, which, by the way, I had some friends of mine actually travel to Norway not terribly long ago. And, you know, when you always talk about bucket lists of where you want to travel and the places you want to go, I never one time thought of Norway. And my friends went there, and they sent back pictures, of course, on social media and whatever. And I'm telling you, it looked like they were standing in front of paintings. These scenes behind them were just immaculately gorgeous. Just some of the most beautiful lakes and rivers and mountains you'd ever see. And who would have ever thought it would have been in Norway? But low-key, check out Norway. That's amazing. Let's see who else is watching. Eric is watching. Thank you. Who else is Dexora? I'm not sure what that handle means, but thank you for watching as well. When we come back, we have got Adam Holtz. He is our movie and entertainment guru from Plugged In, a ministry of Focus on the Family. We'll be talking about all the new things that are in theaters as well as some streaming shows too. So stay with us. The Steve Marston Show on Friday continues after this.
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2: Thank you for listening. Thank you for watching. And it is the Steve Marston Show on a Friday, and that means it's time to welcome in our buddy Adam Holtz from PluggedIn.com. It's been several weeks since we've been able to get together. Welcome back, man.
25: It's good to be back. Thanks for having me. I know it looks like I'm in like some sort of Matrix-like prison cell, but it's just my dining room. behind me, I think.
2: Well, I'm glad you're here. That you do kind of look kind of all siphoned off and kind of in solitary a little bit, but I'm glad.
25: It's the view is much better that way than this way.
2: Well, so. I'm glad it's not as bad as it seems. So there's a lot to talk about. We're ready to turn the corner from the kind of the doldrums of late spring as far as movies go, and now we're heading in towards the summer blockbusters, and there's several different ones that are being released and will be released soon. So where do you want to start?
25: Well, let's start with Masters of the Universe. As good a place to start as any. Those of us of a certain tender age of, 50 plus-ish, give or take, remember fondly, by the power of Grayskull, I have the power, right?
2: I didn't
25: shout it as loud as He-Man did. And that was a cartoon that was popular in the mid-1980s. We saw a movie starring Dolph Lundgren in 1997. So that was it's been almost 30 years since the reboot. So how old do you feel right now?
2: Really? Well, you know what? I had forgotten that Dolph Lundgren made that movie. Now that you say that, I remember it.
25: Yep. He's made like every one of those adaptations, I think he was in the original Mortal Kombat. He's like, we need a tall, really, really, really buff blonde guy who's mean looking.
2: Yeah, what's Dolph doing now? Yeah, hey, somebody get him on the phone.
25: And he actually has a cameo appearance in this, but I digress. If you're not familiar with He-Man, his actual name is Prince Adam, and we find out that he is the possessor of a sword with unimaginable power, and wouldn't you know it, the bad guy, Skeletor, who is a guy who looks like a skeleton and has a skull face, wants to get his, his bony hands on it to rule the universe. And so Prince Adam has been sent to Earth as a child. It's a little bit Superman-ish in a way, but he got separated from the sword. And so he's been looking for the sword for years. Meanwhile, he works in HR, of course, because why wouldn't he?
2: Exactly.
25: But he finally finds the sword and gets back to Eternia, is his home planet, I guess you would call it. Battles commence. And I think that pretty much... for our purposes, that sums it up. What I liked is it doesn't take itself too seriously. And I think sometimes when they try to go back and do these nostalgia pieces, they try too hard and it wrecks it. So I thought it was a pretty fun movie, actually. What was less fun for me is that it suffers from some of the same problems that the Transformers movies, the early ones, did, in that we've got some naughty jokes, we've got a little bit of suggestive content, we've got some language. Yeah, by PG-13 standards, it's not over the top. It's probably not as bad as what my kids hear in the first 20 minutes at high school each day. However, I just think with these properties that were originally kids' cartoons, I don't like it when they do that stuff. You don't have to go there, right? It's not necessary.
2: I agree, especially when you start thinking about we love those shows because they – were just regular cartoons, and I think the nostalgia piece would be there if they just used the same kind of dialogue, same kind of storylines, because it would throw us right back to our childhood without all the extra stuff.
25: Yeah, and I get frustrated when Marvel movies do it, when Star Trek does it, when Star Wars does it. You can pick your franchise. And most of them feel this urge to dabble with this stuff. But it's just disappointing to me from a content perspective, because I really don't think it's necessary. And I think that we have more recent examples with both Harry Potter and Lord of the Rings, which, while they each have violent and some spiritual issues that we could talk about, they don't do all that other stuff, right?
2: Right.
25: So just stay true to the source material. But I'm sure that all the producers of He-Man are tuned in and watching today to get my message to them. So.
2: But I'm telling you, it's worth noting, because our audience is going to want to know stuff like that. And it's a great place to go is PluggedIn.com to check it out. It's a ministry of Focus on the Family, and they do a fantastic job of breaking it all down. In all kinds of different categories, positives, negatives, spiritual stuff, on and on and on. Yep. You could get all kinds of information there on the website about all these different movies that we're talking about and so much more. Let's move on. Let's talk about this one is Power Ballad. Now, I have seen a little bit of Power Ballad, meaning the trailer, but I haven't even seen the whole thing. So let's break it down. What's this about?
25: Well, this is going to have, in some ways, some of the same concerns amplified, although there's no, you know, crazy superhero stuff here. Power Ballad is a movie starring Paul Rudd and one of the Jonas Brothers. Nick, that's the one. I get them all mixed up.
2: As most people do.
25: Exactly. I mean, you've seen one Jonas, you've seen them all. And this is at least the third time today I've trashed the Jonas Brothers, which probably says more about me than it does about them. So I'll just reel that in. Paul Rudd plays a struggling slash, oh, I don't know. He's come to peace with the fact that he's never going to be a famous musician. And so he heads up a wedding band. And he's pretty good. He's a pretty good little songwriter, and he's had big dreams that have amounted to essentially nothing. And he is doing a gig at a big sort of posh wedding. And wouldn't you know it, there's an ex-boy band member there. His name is Danny Wilson. He's played by Nick Jonas. And Danny, you know, boy bands come and boy bands go. Blessed be the boy bands. And they sort of drift, you know, into our memories, and then every now and then they decide they want to make a comeback. They want to do a solo album, and this is sort of that plot, and Danny is plotting his pop culture return. They spend some time kind of talking about music and kind of jam together, and you know, it's, they kind of have a connection, and then they go their separate ways. And not long after that, Danny does indeed make his comeback with one of the songs that Rick had played, which he has shamelessly stolen. And so the movie is about Rick trying to get sort of Danny to acknowledge that it's not his song. And, you know, there's a financial component, but then there's just the part of him that it's like, hey, I've wanted to be famous too. And I wrote this great song and now it's this huge hit and everybody thinks you wrote it.
2: Mm-hmm.
25: And so you get the, we'll call it a situational dramedy, right? There's some comedy, there's some drama. But back to the content, this is another one that it's just got a ton of profanity.
2: Oh, really?
25: Really, really, you know, like 50 F words. Hmm. I mean, and that's a lot for this kind of movie, which is a feel-good kind of movie that I think could have broad appeal. I think Paul Rudd is one of those Hollywood guys that, he's Hollywood, but he's also sort of, he's got that everyman shtick about him that I kind of, you can kind of relate to him as a sort of sad sack schlub.
2: Yeah. Well, yeah, I mean, that was what I was going to say is I am such a big fan of Paul Rudd. I think he's low-key one of the best actors because he can pull it all off, drama, comedy. Yeah, totally. He's really good. And, you know, and he, and sometimes he gets saddled with these projects that, you, like you say, 50 times for the F word, you could probably eliminate all of those and it'd still be, such a good movie.
25: And it would be a PG-13 movie that I think you could enjoy, without having to wince. And, you know, sometimes we get accused of being puritanical at Plugged In, and sometimes people even say, why do you guys count bad words? I'm like, well, there's a difference between two or three uses of that word, which will get you an R rating. Once you get past two, typically a PG-13 you can have up to two, and once you get to three it's an automatic R, which, talk about weird, completely arbitrary boundaries, but that's what the MPAA does. There's a difference between 2 and 50, right?
2: Yeah,
25: and I don't
2: exactly
25: know where the line is for you. But I just don't want to be assaulted by that in a movie, especially one that I think has a kind of sentimental, kind of sweet story that otherwise could have connected with a broad audience. So not a bad movie from a movie standpoint and interesting premise. But again, the content just, it's like, oh, I wish we didn't have to go there. And the thing is with Hollywood, there's so much research that shows that PG and PG-13 movies make tons more money than R-rated movies.
2: Yeah.
25: And with this one, it feels like an unforced error. So anyway, I'm sounding like a broken, angry old man record at this point. But that's my thoughts on that one.
2: Well, no, I really agree with you to a really a certain extent, because it is such a thing where if it was just eliminated, it's so unnecessary. You wouldn't even miss it. That's the whole point, yeah. You know. And
25: you wouldn't miss it.
2: Yeah, and the fact that Plugged In does count them and make sure that everybody has all of the information that they need before they go and purchase tickets and spend time, because you don't want to cringe. You don't want to be like that and surprised.
25: No, I don't want to be embarrassed. And especially embarrassed, with a movie that feels like it's going to be kind of fun and kind of sweet.
2: Yeah, you know? Exactly.
25: And it kind of is, except for all of that, which isn't sweet at all.
2: Yeah. So, Adam Holtz is our guest here on the Steve Marston Show from PluggedIn.com. It's a ministry of focus on the family. The website is amazing. It is information overload in the best way possible. You can check it out. I mean it. If you don't have it bookmarked, you need to check back often, because it breaks down everything from movies to music to streaming to books to video games. It's all there, and you can help navigate your family through all these different entertainment waters that are popping up on us. Now, we got time for a couple of more here. Let's talk about Spider-Noir. This was kind of the Spider-Man universe kind of come to a series, right?
25: Yeah, so those who are super Spider-Man fans know that there's a thing called the Spider-Verse, which is sort of like this multiverse of different Spider-Man-ish characters in various forms and shapes. And one of them that's been fairly popular in the comics is Spider-Man Noir. I'm not sure why they have shortened it to Spider-Noir here. And he is a different alternate universe version of Ben Reilly, who is a character that's in the normal series too. And this time around, he is played by Nicolas Cage, which, you know, you had me at Nicolas Cage, right? Even if it's a train wreck, he's fun to watch. And he's playing sort of a hard-bitten, gumshoe detective who also happens to have Spider-Man powers that he uses if he absolutely has to. But it is a totally different vibe. I think it's fairly well-constructed. But at the risk of sounding like a broken record, it is TVMA, and it has a fair bit of language and a lot of pretty intense violence.
2: Really?
25: And so this is yet another entry this week. That's our theme for this week. I should have a bingo card out. Where I think the premise is really interesting. I love the idea of Nicolas Cage as sort of this aging, tired Spider-Man character, right?
2: Sure.
25: It's a cool premise. And I think Nicolas Cage kind of pulls it off. But you still have to, you know, web-sling your way around a lot of language and a lot of violence and some suggestive stuff. And so, I don't know, maybe it's just where we're at as a culture that we're all just so numb to it that nobody in Hollywood knows the difference anymore.
2: Yeah.
25: I mean, without like just trying to throw the whole system under the bus, there's just this idea that you have to have this adult content to somehow break through the noise. Again, it's a disappointment in that sense.
2: Well, that is disappointing, because that does sound like so much fun.
25: Even though it's actually a lot of fun.
2: Yeah.
25: I'm not going to lie.
2: Yeah, yeah. So now, before we wrap up, I want to talk about one I know is not family friendly, so this fits right into everything we've been talking about today.
25: Bingo.
2: But it's the Duttons. This is the spinoff of Yellowstone. I know a lot of people have been waiting for this episode. I think the first episodes have already dropped on streaming on Paramount Plus. But talk a little bit about the Duttons and how bad is it?
25: Well, if you've seen Yellowstone or Marshall's, the other, you know, spinoff, you know what to expect here. It's TVMA. We get a lot of language, quite a bit of sensuality that stops short of being totally explicit, but definitely very suggestive. And the Duttons are a family that have moved from their ranch. Beth and Rip have moved from Montana to Texas. But, I mean, I grew up in a farming family, and I don't remember us ever having fist fights and shooting at other landlords and that sort of thing. Like,
2: right.
25: Yeah, that never happened. And so here we have conflict. Like, this feels like Latter-day Dallas. I mean, that's what it reminds me of.
2: It really, back in the day. I remember exactly when Yellowstone first debuted, and even though it's, you know, a kind of a different premise, it did to me felt a lot like Dallas, an updated version of Dallas. And it had those kind of that soap opera drama, of course, you know, kind of just on steroids for this new market, you know, this day and age.
25: Yeah. So I think if you have watched and enjoyed Yellowstone, I don't think there's anything here that is going to catch you off guard.
2: Yeah.
25: TVMA, this is not a show for children.
2: Absolutely. That is
25: unless
2: right.
25: Unless they grew up on a really mean ranch, and then maybe it's fine. I don't know. Right. but yeah, there you go.
2: Well, Adam Holtz, ranch. It's always a pleasure to have you on, my friend, and to be able to talk about these movies and entertainment choices. Tell a little bit real quick. We got about 30 seconds about where people can get connected.
25: Yeah, come to PluggedIn.com. We're a ministry of Focus on the Family. 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
2: Absolutely. Adam, thanks so much. We'll get back together again next week, okay?
25: Sounds great, Steve. Thanks so much.
2: All right, that's Adam Holtz, everybody, and we will have more of the Steve Marston Show coming up.
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2: 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You can hit us up with an email, steve@salemmedia.com, or go ahead and comment if you're watching on the live video stream. We are all over the place on the interwebs, Facebook, YouTube, Rumble, et al. You can't hardly get away from us. So, again, join us as we continue here on the Steve Marston Show. And I wanted to see what else was happening around the headlines here today. And this popped up. You know who Jackie

month, she said. She said, y'all know I don't respond to everything, but there is a time to be silent and there's a time to speak. And discerning the difference between the two is a function of wisdom. That's so true. She said, a wisdom we all have access to through Christ. To me, this moment feels providential and purposeful, especially because I've been quiet on socials and quite comfortable with it. But for such a time as this, I won't be. And then she goes on to talk about how the best way to handle these attacks is with intercession. I never would have thought of saying that, but she did. She said, when I saw the post, I immediately started praying like, Lord, you are able to save, convict in the strangest ways. Lord, draw people to yourself, save people, convict people, change people, help people, minister to people through this thread that was meant to try to cause me harm, but could actually become a testimony for someone someday. Isn't that a brilliant way to look at that? I just love that. And thankful for her witness, thankful for her testimony in that area and fighting back with prayer. See, it works. It's good stuff. And speaking of Pride Month, we always like to review the Babylon Bee here on the Steve Marston program. We like to go through and just see what their latest headlines and articles are. And today's is, today's is no real different. This one happens to do with Pride Month as well. Here's 12 Bible passages that celebrate Pride Month. It says it's Pride Month again, making this the perfect time of year to see what inspirational passages can be found in God's Word pertaining to the subject. So kick your pride up a notch and pass these comforting verses on to the gays in your life. So here we go. Genesis 19:24-25. The Lord rained down on Sodom and Gomorrah sulfur and fire from the Lord out of heaven. He overthrew the cities and all the valley and the inhabitants of the cities and what grew on the ground. That's encouraging. How about Leviticus 18:22? You shall not lie with a male as with a woman. It's an abomination. Leviticus 20:13. If a man lies with a woman, both of them have committed an abomination. Or if a man lies with a man as with a woman, they both have committed an abomination. They shall surely be put to death, and their blood is upon them. In Job, it says, they cry out, but he does not answer, because pride is the evil of all men. In Proverbs, it says, the fear of the Lord is the hatred of evil. Pride and arrogance and the way of evil and perverted speech I hate. Again from Proverbs, pride goes before destruction. In Daniel, he says, Nebuchadnezzar said that I would praise and extol and honor the King of Heaven, for all of his works are right and just. Those who walk in pride is able to be humbled. There you go. Here's one from Romans. And men likewise gave up the natural relations with women and were consumed with passion for one another. Men committing shameless acts with men, receiving in themselves due penalty for their error. Continuing on with these encouraging pride passages from the Bible, according to the Babylon Bee, in 1 Corinthians it says, do you not know that the unrighteous will not inherit the kingdom of God? Don't be deceived. Neither the sexually immoral, nor idolaters, nor adulterers, nor men who practice homosexuality, nor thieves, nor greedy, nor drunkards, nor revilers, nor swindlers will inherit the kingdom of God. James says, but he gives more grace. Therefore, God opposes the proud and gives grace to the humble. In Jude, the very small little book right there at the end of the Bible, Jude says, just as Sodom and Gomorrah and the surrounding cities, which likewise indulged in sexual immorality and pursued an unnatural desire, served as an example, by undergoing a punishment of eternal fire. And then finally, number 12 on the Babylon Bee's 12 inspiring Bible passages about pride. 1 John chapter 2, verses 16 through 17 says, for all that is in the world, the desires of the flesh and the desires of the eyes and the pride of life is not from the Father, but from this world.

0: And this world is passing away along with its desires. But whoever does the will of God will abide forever. B wraps up saying it's truly heartwarming. So be sure to hug a gay and share one of these inspiring verses with them today. There you go. It's the Babylon Bee's 12 inspiring Bible passages for Pride Month here on the Steve Marston Show.
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0: Thanks for listening. Thanks for watching. And as we get ready to wrap up this week, we're going to get to our faith between our ears verse. This is where we have been memorizing this one verse all week long. And now it's time for us to be able to share it and be able to know it. It's Psalm 1 verses 1 and 2. It says, "Oh, the joys of those who do not follow the advice of the wicked, or stand with sinners, or join with mockers. But they delight in the law of the Lord, which they meditate on day and night." That is our memory verse for this week. It's faith between your ears, so that it kind of counterbalances all the other voices that will be talking to you. We can't live by what we feel, but what God's word says, right? So that's why we need to memorize these verses. We'll have another verse to memorize starting Monday next week with Faith Between Your Ears here on the Steve Marston Show. And every day we like to finish up by sending you home with a smile on your face and a good feeling. And this video really sets that in a lot of ways, because we always talk about suffering and why does that happen? You know, the whole question of why does good things happen to bad people? I want you to listen to this video from an apologist named John Lennox. He is amazing. If you don't know his work, be sure and Google him for an amazing blessing. Here he is answering that particular question. Watch this.
8: So how is creating a soul that you know is doomed an act of love?
9: Well, it isn't. I don't go for that determinism.
8: I remember hearing that when I was 18.
10: Yes, the world is very splendid, but it also has in it insects whose whole life cycle is to burrow into the eyes of children and make them blind. They eat outwards from the eyes. Why?
9: Yeah, terrible.
8: I'm thinking, okay, so if God's all-knowing, he knew that that baby was going to have its eye eaten out by a parasite before the baby was born, but allowed the baby to be born anyway. With my moral compass, I would have intervened. Where is the flaw in that?
9: I think there can be a misunderstanding, but it's a very understandable one, because I feel exactly the weight of that as well. Is there any evidence anywhere that you can trust God? And the major piece of evidence, to my mind, is the cross of Christ. If Christ really is God, whom he claimed to be, this is God's suffering. And why is God suffering? Well, it certainly tells me that he hasn't remained distant from human suffering, but has himself become part of it. Once you remove God, that child, there's no hope for it. It's dead, gone, out, nothing. But suppose God can compensate that child. That changes everything for me. If there is another world and there is a loving God, then I suspect, I can't prove this to you, but when we one day see and enter that world and see what God has done with the kind of child you mentioned, we'll have no more questions.
8: So you think he's compensated that child?
9: Oh, yes. We analyze problems like this and say, well, God, if I had been you, I...
0: Such good stuff from John Lennox. Again, if you're not familiar with him, you need to get familiar with him. That wraps it up for not only today, but for the week as well. Thanks to Adam Holtz for joining us from PluggedIn.com. Be in church on Sunday. We'll be back Monday at 3 o'clock. Hope you will be too. Until then, go Spurs, go Trojans, and adios.
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0: 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Always like Fridays. It means we survived. We made it to the end of another week. Tonight, I'm going to be teaching 1 Corinthians 7, if memory is correct. Chapter 7, verses 6 through 14 tonight. Really instructional stuff. Not exciting, but really, really practically instructive, and I'm looking forward to it. On Sunday, Communion Sunday, here at Calvary Chapel, I am in the book of Revelation, and I'm going to finish chapter 11 and begin chapter 12, which is really controversial in the sense that there are so many crazy interpretations of it. So, good stuff this weekend. I hope and pray that when you go to church, people get saved. Maybe the Lord will come this weekend. Wouldn't it be great? And if you go to church with the idea that I'm here to serve God, and I can do that best by serving others. So let's get right to your questions while we await your phone calls. First question is anonymous from our email inbox. He or she says, I believe you had two questions recently related to how to respond in certain work situations. One was an employee who wasn't allowed to wear Christian apparel, and one was an employee who was asked to put up LGBT, but I think it means LGBT, pride signs. In the first case, you said to do as the employer asks. In the second case, I believe you said not to post the signs. Can you please help me understand the difference? Is it that one is promoting sin and the other is a personal preference but not a sin? Yeah, you're in the right track. You know, when, again, Romans 14:23 says anything not of faith is sin. And if you can't put up a gay pride sign or a Pride Month sign without violating your conscience, you don't want to do it. One is, I just want to wear this Christian t-shirt and they won't let me. That's okay. There's no sin involved in not wearing the t-shirt. But the other experience is, I'm standing for Jesus Christ. I'm doing what is morally right, what God would want me to do, and I'm willing to suffer the consequences. I think one of the things that we have to remember, Anonymous, is that whatever choice we make, there's going to be either consequences or blessings, and there are times when God's blessing come only after consequences. You know, the employee who says, I'm not going to put up that sign, maybe doesn't lose his or her job, but at the same time, people start talking about him, or the boss starts thinking, well, I'm going to watch them closely, and makes life difficult. I always think of Genesis chapter 31, when Laban finally made Jacob's presence difficult, even though he knew that Jacob was responsible for the blessing of God on Laban's stuff. So it's just a matter of conscience, biblical doctrine. If somebody asks you to participate in sin, the answer is no. But we don't have any right to wear a Christian t-shirt to work when our boss says, no, here's a uniform to wear or something else to wear. So that was the difference between those two cases. Thanks for the question. Here is a question. This one is from TW, from our email inbox. I love to watch, I love to listen and watch pastors from around the country get perspectives on the Bible, but I'm sometimes questioning why some will suggest watching movies that can relate to today's times, such as The Matrix or Terminator and 1984. What is your opinion on this? TW, we who are pastors, we're communicators. And just as Jesus often spoke in parables. Now, the parables were cultural references that his listeners would understand. And it's a sermon illustration that makes a point or points us in the direction of practical application on those. So there are pastors who will refer to famous movies or lines in movies because most of his audience is okay with them. Now, I'm not big on including movies. Once in a while, I will do it. My problem is that my frame of references are all old, and most of the people in the church are looking at me like, who's that, or how old is this guy? But it's just an illustration that makes a point or that supports a point that you're making, and it draws the listener into the passage of Scripture with some understanding. Now, I think we got to be careful about movies. I've had friends of mine, pastors, who make reference to R-rated movies, movies that take God's name in vain. I don't think we ought to do that. You know, our job is to point to light rather than darkness in our messages. But again, that's my personal opinion, and they do that. So I think the movie I most often reference to make a point is Remember the Titans. But there are others that once in a while everybody understands and they will get it. So I think that's why they do it. And it's okay. It's like quoting a book or quoting somebody who's not a believer. If it makes a point and it doesn't violate the context of the Scripture, then I think it's okay. So that's my opinion on this. And TW, my opinion is no better than anybody else's. Hope that makes sense to you. Here's a question from our email inbox as well, anonymous also. Is it wrong or even ungodly to remain positive and trust Jesus when things or when life goes sideways? I completely understand that we have responsibilities and need to do our part, but I also believe that Jesus is ready, willing, and able to help us through every situation, even the ones others might dismiss by saying, what do you expect Jesus to do about that? You need to figure it out yourself. I'm not suggesting that Jesus is some kind of genie in a bottle who grants wishes. That's not the Jesus I know or believe in. My question is, where is the balance between personal responsibility and childlike faith that trusts God to be present, involved, and working in our lives, even in everyday struggles? Anonymous, I would change the last part of your question to especially in everyday struggles. You know, here's the problem. The person that you're talking to, he says, oh, come on, you can figure that out yourself, or God gave me a brain, he expects me to use it, those kind of things. They're simply rationalized doing what they want to do. They don't want to consult God. They don't want to find out what God would tell them to do because they're already committed to a path of doing whatever it is that they want to do. So that's something that is absent faith. And the person who would say to you, oh, God's not that involved in our lives, he doesn't care about this, that person really doesn't know God. Now, they may be saved and they know about God, but they don't really know him. Because we serve a God who wants to be involved in every facet of our lives. That's the whole concept of surrender, and in particular, surrendering to the Lordship of Jesus Christ. If I realize when I get up in the morning, he's in charge, then for the entirety of the day, he gives the orders, I follow the orders. And what better way to know how involved he is in your life than to ask him about these things? Now, I'm not suggesting that we do nothing, but what faith does is pushes us to obedience. If I've got something going on in my life and the world says, oh, you can solve that yourself, I don't want to get involved in that. I want to submit every facet of my life to the Lordship of Jesus Christ. And I'll just tell you, Anonymous, that in my life, the times I get in trouble are those times when I think I've got something under control. But the real motivation behind the people who would say these things to you is I don't want Jesus to be that involved in my life. I want to make some decisions. I want the freedom to do what I want to do. You know, one of the things I've been saying a lot I guess over the last couple, 3 months. And it's for me, just become a staple of my everyday prayer, is I want my life to be submitted to God. And I say this, Lord, your will, your way, for your glory. And that's who Jesus is. The big things, the little things, and all of the things in between. He is intimately and actively involved in our lives. So when you are talking to somebody who says, oh, come on, you can figure it out for yourself, the way to respond, rather than arguing with them, is simply say, I don't want to. Why do you? From God who lives outside of time and space, from God who knows the end from the beginning, from God who's involved in every facet of my life, why would I want to make a decision when I could lean on Him to make the perfect decision? Another way to respond to somebody like that is just to look them in the eye and ask them, now be honest, how's that working out for you? You decide you want to go out drinking, how's that working out for you? How does that draw you closer to the Lord? What about the last time you did what you want or what you thought was the sensible thing, and you ended up in a mess? Following the Lord, being obedient to Him, will never, ever put you in a mess. So I don't think there is a line between personal responsibility and childlike faith. Jesus said we have to have that childlike faith. But childlike faith means, Jesus, you're in charge, not of some of my life, but all of my life. That's what Jesus meant when He said, come unto me, all you who labor and are heavy laden, and I will give you rest. Take my yoke upon you, and He carries our burdens. Why do we want to carry our own burdens? Again, the simple truth is that too many Christians, real Christians, they just don't want God that involved in their lives. There's a piece of their lives they want to keep separate. Maybe secret. They think it's secret. God's not that involved. He doesn't care. But He does. And those are the people that struggle through life because they're unwilling to surrender to the Lordship of Jesus Christ. So I'm with you, Anonymous. Again, He's not a genie in a bottle. He's not going to answer the way we want in every situation, but we've got to understand that when He says no, or when He says wait, it's for our own good. And when we circumvent that by doing what we want, well, our own good is never the result. So, good question. I particularly appreciate that, because it's just too many times when people will make any excuse at all to do what they want to do, without seeking direction from the Lord. Thank you. 210-340-9585 for your live calls and questions. Toll free is 877-630-KSLR. Here's a question from SS from our email inbox. Why do some believers act as if trusting God for little things is foolish when Scripture tells us to bring everything to Him in prayer? Personally, I think Christians sometimes underestimate how involved God wants to be in their daily lives. SS, this is a great follow-up from the question that I just answered. The answer, and I said it in the previous question, people don't want to trust God for little things because they want to do what they want instead of doing what God wants. You know, it's the same reason people don't read the Bible. They don't like the parts that convict them. They're doing something that God says they ought not to do, and it's easier just to sort of ignore it or go by it, or God doesn't care. But He does care, and He is, as I said earlier, involved in every part of our lives. The initiative is always God's. He wants to bless every day. We Christians who withhold ourselves from Him, we Christians who are committed to doing things our way, it's not that we underestimate God's involvement or God's love. It's that we don't want Him involved in certain parts of our lives. It really is that straightforward. These are really, really important things. You know, today my preparation was for Psalm 101, which I will be doing this Wednesday night. It's not a long psalm, but it's so rich. And let me recommend reading it. Consider David a brand new king at this point, And these are the commitments that he made. If he'd have stayed faithful to those commitments, then he wouldn't have gotten into the trouble that he got into many, many times in his life. We Christians, we get saved. Oh, Jesus, you're the greatest. We love you, and we are so grateful for what you've done. But it doesn't take long before the gratitude runs out, and we start doing what we want. I did a message Wednesday night in Psalms 98, 99, and 100. And I quoted Charles Spurgeon. He said, too many Christians live our lives as though we created ourselves. You see, we know if we acknowledge God as our creator, that inherent in that is surrender or submission to that God, that he owns us. And the reality is, as sad as it is, the reality is that too many of us, we don't want to be owned. We don't want to submit even to God. Now, we want to go to heaven, and instinctively we know God is good, but we want God to let us do things our way. And we'll sort of live with the consequences. Remember what I said just a few moments ago? Your will, your way, your glory. That ought to be your three steps to living every day with the Lord. Thank you for the question, SS. I appreciate it very, very much. Never, ever forget. Never forget just how involved Jesus Christ wants to be in our lives. Here is an anonymous question. Pastor Ron, why do we see so few miracles today? Is it lack of faith? Anonymous, I don't really think it's a lack of faith at all. I mean, prosperity teachers would have you think it is. They justify the things that they teach. Well, if your faith was stronger, God would do it. I think it's a lack of personal holiness, a lack of commitment to personal holiness. How can there be any power in our lives if we're not concerned about personal holiness? You know, one of the problems with these overly charismatic churches, I repeat, I am a charismatic church pastor. We believe strongly that the gifts of the Spirit are for today. But people want to go to churches where they have an experience, where they get goosebumps, where they can pretend miracles are happening. I think I shared with you at the beginning of this week, I talked to my sister, and she's still listening to false teachers, and she lives in another state, but she's still listening. Well, I'm claiming my healing. I'm healed, but it just hasn't manifested itself. Those are not miracles. That's nonsense. That's silliness. And what God wants is a sanctified, set apart, and holy church. And if we were set apart, if we were living our lives for him, and if we were pursuing a path of personal holiness, then what would happen is that there would be power in our lives. Power from God is connected with obedience to God. And when we're not doing what he wants, then there's no power. It's sort of like having a cell phone and you get that red thing on it that says 1% on your battery. There's a lot of 1% Christians walking around. And it's simply because they don't pursue personal holiness. And they're on their own. Jesus can't be with us if we're not walking after holiness. And I think that's it. I think there's a secondary reason. The secondary reason is we don't know what real miracles are. By definition, miracles are rare. I mean, extremely rare. If there's something we can do just by believing it, then it's not a miracle at all. So if you really want a miracle, then God has to be involved in it. Miracles are done according to his will and his timing. So we're just too impatient. We want something to make us feel good. It's one of the reasons that we Christians, our culture loves events. You know, we'll go to a big conference where there's 30,000 people, or we'll go hear some famous preacher, or see some famous worship group. We like that. We like to get involved with other people so that we can say, oh yeah, we're all here serving the Lord. But real power begins when you get up in the morning and you check in with God. Orders from headquarters, we all need them every day. And what we want to do is we want to get up, get ready, get out, and then just know that Jesus is tagging along with us. You're never going to find a miracle that way. What did the demon say to the seven sons of Sceva? Paul I know, and Jesus I know, But who are you? The enemy's not afraid if somebody's not walking with Jesus at all. So that's why we see a few miracles. It's just rather than a lack of faith, anonymous, it is a lack, I think, of obedience and lack of pursuing personal holiness. You know, isn't it, when I talk like that, I'm aware that to the most of the world that it sounds like, oh, being a Christian is boring. Holiness, holiness, holiness. There is nothing more exciting in this world than walking right in the middle of God's will. I always call that walking under the spout where the glory comes out. When you're walking with Jesus and you know you're in the place he wants you to be, doing what he wants you to do, there's no more exciting or passionate place to be than that. And that's the place that will change your lives. Hope that helps. 210-340-9585 for your live calls and questions. Toll free, the number is 877-630-KSLR. Paul asks, Pastor Ron, how does one go about getting ordained? I'd like to turn my home Bible study into a church. But Paul, there's not a real process biblically now. You know, Paul, writing to Timothy, said, don't lay hands on anyone suddenly. And that's the ordination that he's talking about. To lay hands on them was simply acknowledging what God was doing. And Paul is saying to him, don't do that with a young believer. Watch his life. Make sure that you bear witness to the calling of God. And then you can send him out. When Paul and Barnabas were in Antioch, where they first called themselves Christians, the church leaders in Antioch recognized God's calling in Paul and Barnabas' life. And they prayed for them. They laid hands on them. They ordained them and then sent them out on the first missionary journey. And that would repeat itself. And then Paul and Barnabas would come back after the first missionary journey and sort of report what God was doing. After the first missionary journey, it was Paul and Silas. And so they were sent out. That's what ordained means. Now, you're talking about being a pastor. Two things. One, you've got to be called by God. It can't be just because, hey, you know, I think I want to teach a Bible study. If you're called to be a pastor, two things are happening. One, you love. You're obsessed with God's word. If you're not, God hasn't called you. It's that simple. You know, we can't be Bible study machines. AI can write sermons or Bible studies. We've got to be passionate about finding Jesus in the pages of Scripture. And if you're not passionate, if you're not devouring God's Word, then it would be an indication that you're not called. Secondly, if you're part of a group, then the pastor there can recognize the gifting of God and ordain you. We've sent out, I don't know, in the 30s, plus more than that in from our church to go out and start churches in other places. And that's a really good thing. But examine your heart, examine your motives, and then do what God told you to do. We just started a church or planted a church in Fredericksburg. And the pastor there is an older man. He's in my age bracket. Nobody's really quite as old as I am, but they're close. And, you know, it kind of happened the same way. It was just organic. There was a Bible study. I just heard from him today, in fact. It's going well. They got 20 or 25 families coming to the church faithfully. And we recognized that gifting and that calling and the need, and we ordained it. One other thing, I'll get to this on the other end of the on the other side of the break. Hey, we've only got 30 minutes left in our week. Remember, we'd love your calls, questions, your comments. 210-340-9585. This is the Friday edition of the Word to Stand On for Life. I'll be back in 2 minutes.
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1: Welcome back to the second half of our program. I think I've got my earplugs on backwards. Let me look real quick.
2: Nope,
1: I'm okay. Aren't you glad to know I'm okay? Here's the first question. I'm going to go back to the last question about ordination. I was ordained at the Bible college that I graduated from. But if you've got a church that's getting started and you get to the point where you can appoint officers and you're ready to incorporate, do all those things, then you can be ordained by your own board. And of course, you'd be a part of that board, but you can be ordained. So the ordination is, we kind of overemphasize it sometimes. Ordination is simply publicly acknowledging what everybody knows God is doing. I've ordained so many men as pastors and everyone on my staff. But when I ordain somebody and they're going to join our staff, I can present them before the entire body and say, this man is demonstrated the fruit of the Spirit. And if anybody has any objection, they could say, well, I've seen him this, or I don't. But we want to be able to stand examples of Christ-likeness before the body. And I've been blessed. I've just the people that we ordain, I have no questions about. It doesn't mean I haven't made any mistakes over the years. It's been 31 years, so I made a couple of mistakes. But by and large, the people, we haven't laid hands on people too suddenly. By and large, the people that we present to the body are great examples of Christ-likeness. Thank you for your question. Here's an anonymous question from our email inbox. I think it's a he, says, I heard you were starting a Bible college. Is that true? Do you know how much tuition is going to be? If you want to get, yes, we are starting a Bible college. And if you want to get in early, we can give you the big discount. There's a great discount for our Bible college. And so it's free because there's no tuition. Everything that the Lord, I sound like a late night TV commercial, huh? But wait, the Lord's made it clear that what we do here, we do it for free. Freely you've received, now freely give. I'm not suggesting that that's what every church should do. I think it's what some churches should do. I think sometimes we don't want to ask God that question. But it's clearly what God has called us to do. We're going to be starting on a limited basis. It's sort of our trial run. Our first semester will begin sometime in August. And we'll as we get there, we'll have more information. But it's going to be an in-person Bible college. We're not interested at this point in going online with it, but it will be an in-person attendance Bible college. It'll start out in night classes. We have no idea about how to anticipate how many people will be there. The professor of our Bible college, or the director of our Bible college, is Pastor Chris Sanchez. And he says, I'm just hoping somebody comes. But we've been directed to do this, and Chris and I, mostly Chris, but he's put in a lot of work to get this started, and we truly believe that we're right in the middle of God's will. Couple of things. The state of Texas requires that if we are going to offer any kind of a diploma or use the term college, we have to have their approval. So we have submitted all of the papers, the registration applications, and we anticipate no problem at all. But we don't know how fast the state is going to move. So as soon as the state says, okay, you can use the word college and you can hand out diplomas, then we will be starting. And it is our intention at this point to start on or in August, in the next semester start. So I hope that makes sense to you. I can promise you it will be a Bible college that prepares people for ministry. We're not there for the singly for the pursuit of knowledge. We're trying to create or give people who are called by God to serve Him. We're trying to give them the opportunity to do that. And Bible college, we think, is an important next step. So we have a lot of people who are interested. A lot of times when you start something, there's people saying, well, let's just see how it goes. But it really is, Pastor Chris and some of my staff are going to be teachers. I'll teach a class occasionally when the time presents. But we're going to start in August, and it's free. Pretty good gift, huh? Hope that helps, Anonymous. Thanks very, very much. And you can keep, our website is going to have updated information on all of this. And if you want to call and call the church office at 658-8337, that's area code 210, 658-8337, you can call and leave a message for Pastor Chris, and he will get back to you. It might take him a little bit, a few days, but he'll get back to you if you have a question. So, hope that helps. Here is a question. This one is from, hold on, Anonymous from our email inbox. If gratitude and contentment are biblical, is it still okay to pray boldly for change, healing, restoration, or something better, or can those things coexist? Anonymous, of course, there's no tension between those things. I'm grateful for what God has done, but you know what? I'm grateful for what He's going to do. And one of the mindsets, and I think this is where you're headed, one of the mindsets that I appreciate so much in people is people that understand all the things God has done. Yes, thank you, Lord, and I'm grateful. But at least from my perspective, I have to be more interested in what He's doing now. Not even what He's going to do in the future, but Lord, what are you doing today? And I think in some fashion or form, every Christian ought to begin their day by surrendering it to Jesus Christ. The day belongs to you, not to me. Lord, what do you want to do today? Now, days are going to be ordinary, mundane, routine sometimes. But when you approach it this way, then many of those days, Anonymous, are going to be extraordinary. I talk often about how God does the extraordinary through the ordinary. And that's what He wants us to do. Because I want to be healed. What's your motive? And whenever you're dealing with questions like this, motive is everything. When I ask God for healing, my motive is that I want physical strength so that I don't miss out on anything God wants me to do. And then so physically I'm able to do it. And I pray for strength a lot now as I'm getting older. I love weekends. Tonight I'm going to be teaching out of 1 Corinthians 7. Saturday morning we have a corporate prayer at 9:30. Tomorrow I have the privilege of doing a wedding vow renewal. For some people that were ordained out of our church and were sent out to start a church someplace else. People that were faithful here for like 12 years. So I'm busy, but it's a good busy. And then I get to teach three services on Sunday, Communion Sunday. So I love weekends, but you know what? I need to be strong enough, have enough energy to do it. So, Lord, keep me healthy and keep me strong. Protect me and the work that you want to do through me. So that's not lack of contentment. That's just leaning on, literally depending on God. And then to pray boldly for change, we ought to be changed every day. One of my constant prayers is, Lord, I want to be more like you tomorrow than I was today. That's exactly what we should ask. Restoration, that's a biblical command. As far as it depends on you, make peace with all men. So that's not a lack of gratitude or lack of contentment at all. That's just a direction to follow Jesus. And if you're following Jesus, all of those things are going to happen. So again, you're not lacking gratitude. We just received a large gift, and God really blessed the work that we're doing on the new church building. And you know, because there was a lot of money that was owed, you know, that money was gone as soon as we got it. And you know, I at the same time say, oh Lord, thank you, God, you've been so merciful to us. But Lord, we still need more to finish the project. So please provide that. That's not a lack of contentment. That's just, Lord, we're depending completely on you to get this thing done. So our lives, all of them, are a project, and we need to depend on the Lord. So no tension at all in us between those things. Good question. I like that one. Here is a question. This one is from Anonymous again. A man. he says, I'm in the middle of a divorce. She wanted it, not me. Is it okay to start dating before the divorce is finalized? You know, your question, I'm going to be really direct with you here. I'm hard on men. And by hard, I mean, I really want you to examine your heart here. That you would ask this question might be part of the reason your wife wanted a divorce. I'm not condoning divorce. I'm not suggesting that it's all your fault. But it's this kind of motive. I mean, this is pretty selfish. Of course, it is not ever okay to date someone while you're still married. Well, I we're going to get divorced. Why can't I date? Because God says you can't. You're a married man. And if Jesus is saying to do something or not to do something isn't a reason for you to be obedient, well, then you're not walking with him at all. So I think this is a pretty selfish request. And again, I think if you could talk to your wife who's in the middle of divorcing you, just ask her honestly, why are you divorcing me? Am I so selfish that I only think about me? What you should be doing is being on your face asking God for an opportunity to reconcile. And if she doesn't want to reconcile, you should at least be asking God for an opportunity to say, I'm so sorry because I wasn't the husband that I promised I'd be. And I'm not suggesting it's all your fault. Divorces, relationship issues never are one person's fault. But you can only deal with you. And you ought to be repentant that you even think about dating at this point. So it's very important that you understand that you belong to God. Your life's not your own. You were bought with the price. You are a married man until you're not. And even once you're no longer married, you get the divorce, then rather than your reflex action, get right back in the dating pool, it's time to say, okay, Lord, I don't want to fail any longer. So teach me, Lord, what I did wrong. Teach me not to do it anymore. Lord, you know every inch of my heart. Show me where I need to get right with you, where I need to repent, so that if you bring another woman in my life, I won't fail again. That important. This is just, it's not okay to start dating. The question always kills me. I've had people ask me in person, and I look at them like, I don't understand the question. Another anonymous question. I am a woman dating a man who lives at home with his parents. He's in his early 30s. Should that concern me? 99 times out of 100, I would say, yes, it ought to concern you. You know, if he's living with his parents, I hope and pray he's gainfully employed. I hope and pray he's serving the Lord with all of his heart. I hope and pray that he's saving up a lot of money and there's no debt that you're getting involved in. I pray that he's not a mama's boy in the sense that he hasn't learned to take care of himself. All those things. Now, it's possible that it would be just fine. I've known people, a young man worked for me, who lived with his parents for probably 12 or 13 years after graduating from high school. His parents loved him and he loved them. It was a great deal. His parents were charging him rent and he worked hard. He was getting promotions. He was very responsible. And when he got married, his parents' wedding gift was every cent he'd ever paid for rent over those years from 16 on, the 12 or 13 years, with interest accrued. And of course, now they had money to buy a house or to make a big down payment on a house. And they started out with no debt at all. So there are sometimes when it's a good, sometimes the parent needs their son or their daughter to stay with them. So you just have to understand. But if he's sending off signals that you're already a little bit concerned about, it's really something to talk to him about. You want to make sure that this is a man who's committed to following Jesus Christ with all of his heart. He needs to love Jesus more than you do. He needs to be a man that you can respect. When you're married to him, respect is not a something that is a suggestion. It's a command. Wives, respect your husbands. Submit to their leadership. Is this a man that you can submit to his leadership? And you should know that by being able to watch his manner of life. Talk to his mom. If you're that interested, talk to his mom. Tell me about your son, the man I'm interested in. Is he a good son? Is he kind? Is he responsible? But just be

Creator made them male and female, and said, for this reason, a man will leave his father and mother and be united to his wife, and the two will become one flesh. So they are no longer two, but one. Therefore, what God has joined together, let not man separate. Now, Jesus spoke often about sexual immorality. He spoke about God's plan for marriage. Jesus' mission was to win people or prepare people for the kingdom of God. He was the Christ, the Messiah. When Paul, and by the way, what Paul writes or Peter writes or James writes, anything in our Bibles, it carries exactly the same weight of authority that Jesus' words do. But it's simply not true. It's a lie to suggest that Jesus didn't say anything about sexual morality. He did. He often spoke about it. And here in this passage on divorce and remarriage, Jesus simply is saying, look, God's plan is a man and a woman, period. And they will become one flesh. He didn't say a man and a man or a woman and a woman. This is very clearly a directive regarding our sexuality and how to use it. So it's simply not true, because he didn't say the word homosexual like Paul did. He was very clear on it. In the Jewish culture that he preached, and now remember, Paul was a preacher to the Gentile nations, and he faced things that Jesus didn't have to face in terms of his interactions with people. Homosexuality was not a big problem at all with Jews. So he didn't address homosexuality specifically. What he did was he established this was God's plan from the beginning. So just be honest. You read that passage, and that is a prohibition against homosexuality. Very important. You can always tell when it's Pride Month, because we start getting these questions. Christian, well, why can't God just let them love who they love? Because God has a plan for people, and the plan does not ever include sexual immorality of any kind. Men and women living together, having sex together, men and men, or women and women. God says sex is permissible only within the bounds of marriage. Any other sexuality is immoral, period. Hope that helps. Here's an anonymous question. Pastor, do you have any tips for living in the spirit versus the flesh? Yeah, it's easy, anonymous. Just be with Jesus. When you're with Jesus, and I mean that in a relational way, if you get up in the morning and you commit to walking with Jesus, and you're aware of his presence with you throughout the day, all day, every day, just because you can't see him physically doesn't mean he's not there. And when you're hanging out with Jesus, you're going to make different decisions. You know, I told a friend of mine that, you know, nobody from my church, I've been here for 31 years, nobody from my church has ever called me in the morning and said, hey, Pastor Ron, let's go out and get some beer. Pastor Ron, let's go out and party. Nobody's ever said those things to me. And you know, the reason is because, well, they would say, well, he's my pastor, I can't do that with him. Well, how much more when you're with Jesus? So that's all. Living in the Spirit, you just got to be with Jesus. You got to walk in the light, because he is the light. And anonymous, when we're walking with Jesus, there's no possibility of walking into darkness, because Jesus can't be in the darkness. I mean, if he is the light, well, when he approaches darkness, darkness becomes light. When we decide to do what we want, knowing that it's darkness, Jesus doesn't go there with us, and we're on our own. And the truth is, when we do things in the flesh, we're going to reap from the flesh. In other words, going to reap the consequences of our choices. But we're making a decision whether to keep fellowship with Jesus or to break fellowship with Jesus. It's that simple. When you're walking with Jesus, no temptation has seized you except that which is common to man. And God is faithful. He won't let you be tempted beyond what you can bear. When you are tempted, this is 1 Corinthians 10:13, when you are tempted, he will provide a way out. That means, anonymous, in the spirit you won't get angry. In the spirit you won't use foul language just because somebody upset you. You'll be kind and generous rather than

0: than mean and selfish. Rather than being biting and cynical, you'll be filled with hope and joy. That's what walking in the Spirit is all about. But when you find yourself doing those other things, you've simply given into the flesh. And we never again have to give into the flesh. We will because we're human. But we never have to give into the flesh. You want the abundant life Jesus promised, then you've got to walk in the Spirit. And when you walk in the Spirit, things are really, really rich. Okay, this might be the last question. We've got three minutes left. Brandy asks, why are the genealogies in Matthew and Luke different? Brandy, one is the genealogy for Joseph, the legal right for Jesus to come to claim to be the Messiah, and the other is Mary, who the mother, the Holy Spirit was the father. Mary's genealogy is the pathway from Abraham to the person of Jesus Christ. So there's no contradictions. It's just Joseph on one side, that the women had no rights in the ancient culture, in the Jewish culture. So through the man that was presumed to be Jesus' father, there had to be the legal right through Mary. We might say hers is the genealogy of grace. You who are highly favored, she was told. So those are the reasons. It's just different directions that the Holy Spirit is going. Okay, I think I've got time for one more really quickly. This is from Gail, and she says, Pastor, in Romans 7, is Paul talking about himself, someone else, or was this before he got saved? Gail, this is Paul with his own experience. As a believer, the tense in Romans 7 changes, and when he says, what I want to do, I can't do, and what I don't want to do, that's what I find myself doing, a wretched man that I am, that's all in the present tense. So Paul is describing the normal Christian battle between flesh and spirit, the question I was just asked a moment ago. So it's very personal. People say, well, I couldn't be the Apostle Paul because he wouldn't sin. He was flesh. Just like I'm flesh and you're flesh. He was flesh. And so this is autobiographical. He's using his own life as example of the battle that we have to have with our flesh in order to enter into Romans chapter 8. And of course, Romans chapter 8 is all about life in the Spirit, about the victories we have in Christ and the overcomer promises that we have. Thanks, Gail. Hey, thank you for tuning in. Have a great weekend in church. Communion Sunday here for us tonight at 7 o'clock. I'll be in 1 Corinthians chapter 7, a very practical study. May the Lord bless you and keep you. Have a wonderful weekend in the Lord. Lord willing, I'll be back on Monday on AM 630, The Word. We'll see you then.
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10: I want to make an observation from this passage because it's about a very remarkable young man, a man with tremendous potential, a godly young man, a young man interested in serving the Lord, a man of great resources, a man that Jesus loved specifically, who's given a personal invitation, and yet he declines the breakthrough. 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It's not convenient. And the observation, it seems so simple, but it needs to be noted, not all who reject breakthroughs are wicked and ungodly.
9: 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We're so glad you're here to listen. 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
10: We've been working through a study on breakthroughs, those points where God intervenes in our lives. Outcomes that can only be explained by God's participation. When there's you arrive at a place in your life and there's really no imagined outcome that's acceptable without God's intervention, what you need is a breakthrough. And we've tried to understand that a little better because I don't think they're random. I don't think they are just arbitrary. I think we can actually make choices that will facilitate those moments in our journey. As I worked through the study and did my preparation, I learned something, really unexpectedly, to be honest, that in Scripture there are more breakthroughs that are refused than were accepted. The list of people, it seemed to me, who were presented with opportunities for those breakthroughs, for those interventions from God, and declined them, actually exceeded the people that accepted them. And I wasn't prepared for that to be something that I learned as I did my work. So I want to do a session or two on those breakthroughs that are declined. It may seem irrational or illogical, but as I reflected on my own journey, I could see there were places where I've cooperated with the Lord, and there are times where I've chosen not to. And it's not always between moral and immoral or godly and ungodly or good and evil. Sometimes there's a sense that God puts something in front of you and you're just like, nah, I'm busy. Or I don't really want to do the work. Or I don't want to practice generosity there. I can point to places where I've said yes to the Lord, but I think the candor to recognize both is very, very important. And at this season of my life, I'm determined with the help of God not to decline any of those invitations. So I want to start with a pretty familiar narrative. It's in Mark chapter 10. It's repeated in multiple Gospels. It's this young man, a wealthy young man, a man with authority, a godly young man, approaches Jesus. As Jesus started on his way, a man ran up to him and he fell on his knees before him. So there's at the very introduction to this narrative, before you know anything else, this young man is kneeling at the feet of Jesus in public. When was the last time you knelt at somebody's before somebody in public? Been a day or two. It didn't mean something different in the first century than it does now. It's an expression of yielding. It's an expression of honor, all sorts of things. Good teacher, he asked, what must I do to inherit eternal life? And Jesus answered, why do you call me good? No one is good except God alone. You know the commandments. Don't murder. Don't commit adultery. Don't steal. Don't give false testimony. Don't defraud. Honor your father and mother. He's listing the big 10, you know, the ones we've kind of put away. And he declared, teacher, all these I have kept since I was a boy. Wow. Imagine having a one-on-one with Jesus and said, I've kept all the rules. Well, Jesus was more polite than I am. He didn't snicker. But Mark gives us an insight. In verse 21, it says, Jesus looked at him and he loved him. There's that little chorus. Jesus loves me. This I know. He loves this man. He tells us that. So he's going to give him an invitation. He said, there's one thing you lack. Go and sell everything you have and give to the poor, and you'll have treasure in heaven. Then come follow me. There it is. Come follow me. It's what he said to Peter. It's what he said to James. It's what he said to John. Their lives were changed. They walked away from businesses, families, friends, routines, habits. Their whole lives got disrupted. Come follow me, he said, and they said, okay. He says the same thing to this young man. Godly young man, a man yielded to the authority of Jesus. He's inquiring. The man's face fell. He went away sad. He had great wealth. Jesus looked around to said to his disciples, how hard it is for the rich to enter the kingdom of God. And then this next phrase intrigues me. It's verse 24. It says, the disciples were amazed at his words. They weren't prepared for this. I know this feeling a little bit. You know, if you engage in serving the Lord and trying to establish ministry, and the disciples have done that. They want to see Jesus' ministry expand, his influence to grow. I'm certain that's a part of the nature of this relationship that they've engaged in. It feels somewhat similar to the world I've spent my adult life in. And there are times you meet people and you think, if that person would get on board with this, they'd use their influence. If everybody else saw that person raise their hand and go, I'm for this, it would make the lift easier. And when this young man came up with his authority, with his influence, with his resources, you could almost see the disciples going, yes. And the young man walks away. And Jesus said, it's really difficult for him. And the disciples are amazed at his words. But Jesus said again, how hard it is to enter the kingdom of God. How hard it is to enter the kingdom of God. Wait a minute. That's not in the little chorus. Jesus loves me. How hard it is to enter the kingdom of God. We haven't talked about that, folks. I've been in thousands and thousands of church services. I've heard more sermons than you have. And you've suffered. And we don't hear very many messages where people say, you know, it's really not easy. Jesus said to his closest friends, it's hard to enter the kingdom of God. He's not finished. It's easier for a camel to go through the eye of a needle than for a rich man to enter the kingdom of God. And the disciples were even more amazed. In verse 24, they were amazed, but in verse 26, Mark adds in here, so there's an emphasis. They're even more amazed, and they said, well, then who could be saved? And Jesus looked at them and said, with man it's impossible, but not with God. All things are possible with God. And Peter said, we've left everything to follow you. You got a Peter just blah. And Jesus replied, I tell you the truth. And you know by now when you see that phrase, he's about to drop something completely unexpected. I tell you the truth, no one who has left home or brothers or sisters or mother or father or children or fields for me or the gospel will fail to receive 100 times as much in this present age. Homes and brothers and sisters and mothers and children and fields, and with them persecutions, and in the age to come eternal life. But many who were first will be last, and the last will be first. That's a fascinating passage. We could spend a lot of time here, more than I'm going to today. Jesus said one of the things that will come with all the blessings are persecutions. We are living in a season where there has been a tremendous initiative demonstrated on behalf of people of faith and organized religion to avoid any kind of persecution. We've hidden from the truth. We don't want to talk about the truth. We prefer our favorite passages. We've tried to be embraced by the culture. We want to be loved by the culture. We want to be applauded by the culture. Folks, holding out the truth will not always bring applause. You don't have to be intentionally obnoxious. We do that well enough without trying. But we have to be willing to tell the truth. I want to make an observation from this passage because it's about a very remarkable young man, a man with tremendous potential, a godly young man, a young man interested in serving the Lord, a man of great resources, a man that Jesus loved specifically, who's given a personal invitation, and yet he declines the breakthrough. He takes a pass. It's not convenient. And the observation, it seems so simple, but it needs to be noted, not all who reject breakthroughs are wicked and ungodly. See, I think we've imagined that the categories are good people say yes to the Lord and wicked people say no to the Lord, and it's that neat and clean. And we point to these biblical characters. Pharaoh, he refused to cooperate with God. Yeah, he did. Think how different Egypt would have been if Pharaoh had said to Moses on their first visit, you're right, we've mistreated the Hebrew people. We will not only release you, we'll give you all the provisions you need to make it to whatever destination you feel led to. Imagine the difference that would have met in Egypt. Imagine if Pontius Pilate, the Roman governor, when he had that private audience with Jesus, had said, listen, I'm a political animal myself, and I see the political jealousy that's being directed at you, and I'm going to stand up on your behalf. Imagine the different future Pilate could have had. But we know Pilate chose to crucify Jesus, and Pharaoh chose to persecute the Hebrew slaves, and they both suffered greatly for it, and we put them in the villains category. But not everybody that rejects or declines these breakthroughs in Scripture. In fact, the majority of the people aren't villains. They're the covenant people of God standing on the Jordan River, looking into the promised land, going, no, thank you. And in this particular case, in Mark's gospel, it's this rich young ruler. Not everybody who rejects breakthroughs are wicked and ungodly. We have to recalibrate, folks. We've got to stop telling our God stories in terms of what we have done and pointing at our conversion date and our baptism date and the Bible studies we led and the times we volunteered and the dollars that we have given. I'm appreciate all of those things. They're a part of my own journey as well. But what's relevant for me today is, am I going to say yes to the Lord?
9: We'll be right back. But first, Pastor Allen wants to share a limited edition commemorative set to help you celebrate God's faithfulness to our nation.
10: They were celebrating this year the 250th anniversary of the signing of the Declaration of Independence. What a wonderful privilege we have. You know, God has blessed our nation so many good things. People say to me, well, our whole history's not good. Well, folks, you know, my history's not great. Your family history's not perfect. But you love your family. You love your children. In spite of our weaknesses, well, our nation hadn't been perfect. But through that whole story, the goodness of God is evident. It still is. Let's ask God to bless America again.
9: 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Now, let's get back to Pastor Allen with his message called Breakthroughs Declined.
10: Grace is undeserved blessing, unearned merit. Things that come to you that have nothing to do with merit. If you earned it, it isn't grace. And we are creatures of grace. We stand in the grace of God. Having said that, if we're going to live out the benefits of breakthroughs, it requires a response of us. And we reject more than we accept. We decline more breakthroughs typically than we accept. In John chapter 9, we are introduced to a man who's born blind. And Jesus extends to him an opportunity for healing. It's uninvited. The man doesn't ask. This isn't Bartimaeus that screams loudly enough, have mercy on me. This man says nothing. He doesn't ask Jesus. The disciples draw Jesus' attention to him. And Jesus, it seems at first glance, almost makes a mockery of him. He smears mud on his face. And then he tells him to go wash in the pool of Siloam. Siloam's at the lowest point in the city of Jerusalem. Jerusalem is a city built on hills. And Siloam is the water source at the lowest point in the city. And so Jesus is sending a blind man that he's just smeared mud on his face on a journey through a very crowded city. Without explanation, he just says, go and wash. And in the understatement of Scripture, it says the man went and washed and he came home seeing. He came home seeing. He came home freaked out. He was born blind. He's never seen the blue sky or the sunshine. Do you ever listen to somebody's voice, maybe in a podcast or radio or someplace, and you hear their voice, and then when you actually see them, they don't match their voice. Right? It's like, wow. Face made for radio. That's the way I see this guy coming home from Siloam. He's down at the lowest point in the city. I know the place. And so, and he starts his way home and he hears all these familiar voices. He said, Joe, is that Joe? I didn't think you looked like that. He came home. See, it caused a disturbance because he walked down there a blind man his whole life. He came home seeing. So the whole city knows about it. So now they got a problem in the city because this renegade, this rebel, this guy we want to shut down, has made a rather notorious statement of power that we don't have. And so they called the blind man in. And I have to smile because in John's gospel, we don't know his name. He's called consistently the blind man, but he's not blind anymore. He should be the seeing man. But he's had a breakthrough and he's going to be known forever. He's got 20/15 vision and he's going to be the blind guy. The people that have known you probably will not recognize the depth of God's grace in your life. They'll call you that divorced person. Well, I went to school with them. They were a mess. We still know Rahab, the lady that lived in Jericho, that helped the spies, that helped the Hebrews conquer the city of Jericho. Remember Rahab? What was Rahab's day job? She was a prostitute. She's Rahab the harlot all through the Bible. She's not Rahab the rescuer, Rahab the deliverer, Rahab the woman of great faith, Rahab the courageous woman. No, she's the hooker. Well, it's the Living Bible. And in John chapter 9, it's right there in your notes. It's John 9:17. By this time, the man can see. He's been healed. That's why they're talking to him. They weren't interested in him when he was the blind man. Finally, they turned again to the blind man. Who could see them? What do you have to say about him? It was your eyes he opened, and he said, he's a prophet. They still didn't believe that he had been blind and had received his sight until they sent for the man's parents. So the man can see, and there's any number of witnesses that say, no, no, he was blind. And they will not believe it. Remember the topic now, breakthroughs. There's a man standing here who has been blind and now has complete vision. And there are people testifying to that. And the people leading the Inquisition are saying, we will not believe it. Go get his parents. Not exactly cooperative. So they call for his parents. It's verse 19. Is this your son? Is this the one you say was born blind? How is it that he can now see? And the parents answered, well, he's our son. And we know he was born blind. But how he can see now or who opened his eyes, we don't know. Ask him. He's of age. Well, isn't that an affirming response from mom and dad? Doesn't that sound like there's a hug coming? That's our kid. Yep, he was born blind. And we got no clue. Really? Well, John gives us a little insight. Verse 22. His parents said this because they were afraid of the Jews. For already the Jews had decided that anyone who acknowledged that Jesus was Messiah would be put out of the synagogue. So his parents said, he's of age, ask him. We're not giving up our place. We're not leaving anything behind. There's no separation coming to us. Miracle, smiracle. Kid can see. Yep, that's him. So a second time they summoned the man who'd been blind. Give glory to God, they said. We know this man's a sinner. And he said, well, he's a sinner or not, I don't know. Let me tell you what I do know. I was blind and I can see you. You say what you need to see. Say, I'm in a better spot. I'm going with him. This man's got a breakthrough coming. Do you know how easy it would have been for him to have said, I'm not going to Siloam. In fact, I'm turning you in. You're humiliating me. I'm pretty sure that's an expression of hate speech. I'll get your license revoked. How dare you mock me? He'd have missed his breakthrough. He made his way to Siloam, and he washed the mud off his eyes, and he came home seeing. And you think, well, yeah, sure he would. Anybody wouldn't. Most people won't. Wait and see how many people say yes when you invite them to read the Gospels with you. He came home seeing, and now you think, well, anybody that knows him is going to celebrate. Who knows? How many people do you know born blind that can see you? And they bring his parents in, and you think, well, no, this is a slam dunk. They'll be overjoyed. Not really. That's our kid, but I don't. Verse 26, they said, what did he do to you? How did he open your eyes? He said, I've told you already, and you didn't listen. Why do you want to hear it again? Do you want to become his disciples too? Makes perfect sense to him. Why wouldn't you follow somebody that could open the eyes of the blind? Well, because it would mean change and realignment, and somebody will make fun of you. How many times have you declined invitations because you didn't want to be associated with somebody? They hurled insults at him, and they said, you're this fellow's disciple. We are disciples of Moses. We know that God spoke to Moses, but as for this fellow, we don't even know where he comes from. Sounds a lot like the church today. We want to talk about culture in the first century, but we don't want to talk about it in the 21st century. That's being political. Oh, give me a break. Jesus is disrupting the political structure of Jerusalem. It gets him killed, condemned to death by the Roman governor and the most powerful Jewish political leaders in the city. Don't hide behind bad theology. We're not that different. We turn down breakthrough opportunities. We walk past them because we recognize they're going to bring separation, that there'll be a leaving behind, that not everybody's going to cheer. Jesus told us. He said it's going to be hard to enter the kingdom of God. He said there will be things you leave behind. They'll be restored to you, but persecutions will come with that. It won't be an easy journey. And we understand that. We intuit that, or we've experienced that. And so it makes us reluctant to accept invitations. The man in verse 30, he's so overjoyed, he's unfiltered. He's received so much. He's not being sensitive to his audience. In verse 30, he said, the man answered, wow, that's remarkable. You don't know where he comes from, yet he opened my eyes. You're supposed to be spiritual leaders, he said. We know that God doesn't listen to sinners. He listens to the godly man who does his will. Nobody's ever heard of opening the eyes of a man born blind. If this man weren't from God, he couldn't do this. I mean, he is pushing hard on them. Can you see them? And to this they replied, you were steeped in sin at birth. How dare you lecture us? And they threw him out. Stupid blind man that can see. Now, everybody in that narrative is a part of the covenant people of God. They go to temple. They keep all their dietary rules. They celebrate the right holidays. They wear the right clothes. They do the scripture readings in the synagogue on every Shabbat. They're checking every box. They're living in the midst of the covenant that is present to them, but there's an invitation from God that is being put in front of them in a rather bold manner, and they're saying, uh-uh.
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3: Are you ready for the Word? Praise Him. This is Pastor Pearson of Word of Faith Christian Center here in sunny San Antonio, Texas. A Bible-believing, Bible-teaching church where Jesus Christ is Lord and you'll never be bored. I want to welcome all of you back to our radio broadcast that I pray is being a blessing to you and yours. So sit back and relax as I bring a message from the Word of God just for you. But please, please, please have an ear to hear what the Lord is about to say. Because if you do, I guarantee that you'll be blessed today. So without further ado, let me bring today's message to you. It's called Living Life with Boldness. As Christians, we're supposed to be a people who live our lives with boldness. That's because boldness is necessary for us to do the things that God wants us to do and to receive and achieve the things God has for me and you.
20: Boldness is necessary because of the pressures that we'll face to not receive and achieve what God has for us to receive and achieve. We have to live our lives with boldness if we have any hope of receiving and achieving what God has for us to receive and achieve. And boldness is necessary because of the persecution that we'll face when we do receive and achieve what God has in store for me and you, so that we don't think that we have to apologize for the things that the Word of God clearly tells us that we can have and do. Brothers and sisters, we need boldness to receive and achieve all the things that God has for us to receive and achieve, and for us to enjoy the things that God wants us to enjoy in the midst of a people who neither believe that we can or should receive and achieve, or to enjoy what God wants us to enjoy in life. We need to live our lives with boldness. So without further ado, let me share today's message with you. It's called Living Life with Boldness. But before I do, I got a question to ask you. Are you ready for the Word? Because ready or not, here it comes.
21: God's got great things planned for you. Oh, yes, He do. The Bible says, exceedingly abundantly above all you can ever ask or think, according to the power that will work within you. Somebody say, that's a lot. He said he got stuff already prepared and made waiting on you, me and you. All we got to do is just step into what He has in store for me and you. Follow His leading and get into what He has in store for me and you. But of course, as we do that, the devil's going to do what he do. And that's try to stop us from stepping into what God has in store for me and you. By causing things to happen or things to seem like they're going to happen, or remind you things in your past that happened to cause you to believe that you cannot move forward into what God has in store for you. At least not at this time. You know, I got to wait for the right time. Baby, now is the time of salvation. Today is the day of salvation. Today is the day when we make move, do what God said to do. Hallelujah. Old folk used to tell me, you study long. Oh, you talk to old folk. Praise God. Amen. You study long, you study wrong. Praise God. He who hesitates is, and they're going to miss out on everything that God has in store for them. Well, I'm glad that we got a people up in here that's willing to live their life in boldness. We're not hesitating or fearful in the face of actual or possible danger or rebuff. We're courageous and we're daring. I said, we're not hesitating or fearful in the face of actual or possible danger. We step straight up into what God has in store for us. Because we know what's up, that God's right there with us. We walk around in boldness, freedom from timidity. We ain't timid. God didn't make us timid. Timid ain't cute. Timid is weak. And God never designed us to be that. We find out that word timidity means lacking in self-assurance, courage, and bravery. Well, you lack self-assurance, courage, and bravery. Now, our assurance is based upon our assurance in God. We know who God is. And because we know who God is, we know who we is. We the people that's going to be, He's going to be with as we step into what He has in store for me and you. Following His directions and living like He told us to do. We're not timid. We find out timid means being fearful and faint-hearted. We ain't fearful. We ain't faint-hearted. We lion-hearted. Praise God. We're the righteous. We're as bold as a lion. Come on, lions. That's what we do. Praise God. We walk through the kingdom like it belonged to us because we know that we the one in control doing what we're supposed to do. Hallelujah. Well, that's the mindset He was telling us to be able to have as we move forward into what God has in store for us. We're going to read the foundational text, do a very brief review. Then we're going to dive head first into today's stuff, which I'm telling you, it's going to bless you if you got an ear to hear what the Lord's going to say to you today in Jesus' name. Joshua chapter 1, begin reading at verse 5. It reads, there shall not any man be able to stand before thee all the days of thy life. As I was with Moses, so I will be with thee. I will not fail thee, nor forsake thee. Be strong and of a good courage. For unto this people shalt thou divide for an inheritance the land which I swear unto your fathers to give to them. Only be thou strong and very courageous, that thou mayest observe to do according to all the law which Moses my servant commanded thee. Turn not from it to the right hand or to the left, that thou mayest prosper whithersoever thou goest. This book of the law shall not depart out of thy mouth, but thou shalt meditate therein day and night, that thou mayest observe to do according to all that is written therein. For then thou shalt make thy way prosperous, and then thou shalt have good success. Have not I commanded thee? Be strong and of good courage, and be not afraid, neither be thou dismayed. For the Lord thy God is with thee, whithersoever thou goest. Look at your neighbor and say, God is with thee, wherever thou goest. Mm-hmm. And then say to yourself, God's with me too, wherever I goest. Because, see, a lot of us, we forget that God's with us wherever we goest. Amen. That's why we ain't goesting nowhere. Praise God, because we scared to go somewhere because we forgetting that God's with us wherever we go. Amen. I can hear you right now. God's with me at my house. God will be with you when you leave your house, too. Praise God. How about that? Because God's with us wherever we goest. Is anybody hearing me up in here? So if you goest to H-E-B, God's going to be with you. If you goest to the pharmacy, God's going to be with you. If you goest to church, God's going to flat out be with you. Praise God. Wherever you go, God's going to be with you. That's why he said you ain't got to worry about nothing. But he already knew that people was going to worry about something. That's one of the reasons why he told them to be strong and of a good courage. And he told them that multiple times too. Because he knows that the devil's going to come at you multiple times to try to get you to not do what God said do. But every time he come at you, God said the same word I said to you. It's the one that applies to you. And that is, you be strong and of good courage. Because I'm going to be with you. Don't let this word depart from your mouth that I shared with you. It departs from your mouth when you spit it out and then start filling it with what the world says. And everybody else around you says that's not of God. Even the people that are of God, as in born of God, but they're not of God, as in deriving their strength and power from God. Because there's a lot of people that don't derive their strength and power from God, and who's still God. That's why they got to wait for what the world do before they decide what they're going to do. We ain't nobody like that. We are children of the Most High God. We're led by the Spirit of God. And God tells us where to go. He tells us the pathway on which to go. He tells us when to go. And we do what he say do in the boldness that God has in store for me and you. Because God already knew you was going to run into something on the way. Once again, whether it's actual or whether it's apparent. Whether it's something that's real or something that you think is going to be real or might be real. Or something that might have really did happen to you in the past too. Sometimes the memory can get in the way of you doing what God said do. Because you're scared that this is going to happen or concerned that this is going to happen or worried that that's going. God said, I'm with you. Didn't I tell you? Come on, that's like your daddy talking to you. Didn't I tell you? Didn't I tell you to be strong and of a good courage? He'll get strong with you from time to time. He'll get strong when you go wrong and begin to start doing something you ain't supposed to do, thinking something you ain't supposed to think. He'll snap you back and bring you back and say, hey. What did I say to you? I said, be strong and have a good courage. Yeah, but do you know what they said? Did you know what I said? Well, do you know what's going on? Do you know who's here? I'm here. So if I'm here, what you worried about? I got that and I got you. So just do what I said, do. That's what God is saying to me and you. Praise God. He wants us living our lives with boldness, courage, with a confident assurance that everything's going to be all right. So that we can then act the way he wants us to act and do what he wants us to do. But in order to that, you got to make sure you put your faith in him, not in anybody else around you. That's why for the last few times we've been working on boldness because of our faith in God. Boldness because of our faith in God. See, in order to be able to live our lives in boldness, we have to live our lives trusting God. We don't trust everybody else. We trust God. We don't listen to everybody else as in determining what we're going to do. No, we listen to God. Even if they tell us something, we're going to take it back to God and see what God says to me and you. Because we found out when the opportunity to fear comes to be able to fill our head, we who live our lives in boldness will choose to trust God instead. We're not going to even trust ourselves. We're going to trust God. And we flat out ain't going to put our trust in flesh. Hallelujah. We're the ones that got a covenant with the living God. And we remember that when we're going through what we're going through, because God's going to be right there with me and you. Last time we got together, praise God, we found out that God promises to be a help to those of us who put a trust in him. He said, I'll be your refuge. I'll be your help. I'll be your shield, your protector. I'll protect you along the way. Hallelujah. He's a protector, a person that protects. He's a defender. He's a guardian. Hallelujah. God will be your bodyguard. Making sure don't nothing happen to you. He'll protect your body as long as you keep your mind right and do what he say do. We found out, praise God, that a lot of people, though, Christians, they put their trust in Egypt rather than put their trust in God. God said, don't do that, because he said, woe unto you if you do that. Turn to Isaiah chapter 31, please. It's where we've been working on the last couple times. Over in Isaiah chapter 31. Isaiah Because remember, he was talking to some foolish, hard-headed, stiff-necked people too. Praise God. With his eloquent self. And so we're going to read that, you know, so that it can maybe apply to a few people. Over here, Isaiah chapter 31, beginning reading at verse 1. It reads, "Woe to them that go down to Egypt for help, and stay as in trust horses and trust in chariots, because they are many, and in horsemen, because they are very strong. But they look not unto the Holy One of Israel, neither seek the Lord. Yet he also is wise, and will bring evil, and will not call back his words, but will arise against the house of the evildoers, and against the help of them that work iniquity. Now the Egyptians are men, and not God, and their horses flesh, and not spirit. When the Lord shall stand, both he that helpeth shall fall, and he that is hoping shall fall down, and they all shall fail together. For thus hath the Lord spoken unto me, like as a lion and a young lion roaring on his prey, when a multitude of shepherds is called forth against him, he will not be afraid of their voice, nor abase himself for the noise of them. So shall the Lord of hosts come down to fight for Mount Zion and for the hill thereof. As birds flying, so will the Lord of hosts defend Jerusalem. Defending also, he will defend it. And passing over, he will preserve it." That's why he said, "Turn ye unto him from whom the children of Israel have deeply revolted." Now, there's a lot of people that have revolted from God right now. I'm talking about Christians right now. I ain't talking about the world, because they was already out there. I'm talking about Christians that don't trust God. Hallelujah. In times like this, get a chance for people to see who trusts God. Do I have any people that trust God up in here? Now, once again, no condemnation per se, praise God, because if you don't trust God, I know how to get to trust. I can teach you that too, praise God. You know, faith comes by hearing, and hearing by the word of God. And you know, hearing is written in the continual present tense, which means you need to hear it and hear it and hear it again, because if you don't hear it and hear it again, you ain't going to have faith. But faith also comes in whatever you listen to. So if you keep listening to the world and what it's telling you, that's what you're going to get faith in, and that's what how you're going to live your life too. But instead of having the victory that God's faith gives you, you'll have the defeat that Satan's faith will give you, or faith in the world will give you. And we don't want to be defeated. Hallelujah. And we definitely ain't going to be able to live depleted, and we ain't going to be retreating from the battlefield that God has in store for us too. We're going to step forward into what God has in store for me and you. We find out, praise God, that God got problems with people who do that. For two reasons. Number one, we found out, praise God, he got problems with them because they would forget the benefits that are being redeemed of him provide. There are benefits that your being redeemed of God provides you. Oh man, we got a list of them. Get the CD. I'm telling you, it'll bless thee. And then we was working last time we got together on reason number two. And this was the worst of the two. Because we found out because they would become corrupted by them, speaking of the world, and end up forsaking God in his ways. They'll get corrupted by anything that's corrupted is not as strong as it was before. Anything that's corrupted is not as solid as it was before. And you had a lot of folk that at least looked like they were solid Christians. I ain't gonna say whether it was or wasn't. At least they looked like they were solid, looked like they were strong. But the world's system spit lies upon them and spit information on them that was like acid, and it deteriorated them and it weakened them. To the point that it's not as strong as they used to be no more. In fact, they'll stand strong in their wrong rather than stand up strong to be able to do what God said do. I'm so glad that ain't me and you. Because once you're corrupted, you're infected, you're contaminated, you're tainted. And now your thinking ain't straight no more. Because now you're starting to think something other than what God wants you to think. That's why a lot of folk won't even come through the door. And we found out it causes that person to become disloyal. They're no longer loyal to God and the word of God and the things that God's word say do. But they will forsake God. Why? Because they can't take God and what God says to do. We find out they'll even get irritated about God and the things that God's word say do. To the point that you, born again, powerful Christian, try to call them up and stuff like that, they get attitude with you. Because they don't want to be hearing all that. Well, no, actually they do want to hear all that. The devil's trying to keep them from hearing that so that they can be delivered. We found out God gave us a comparison and contrast between the people who do that and the ones that trust God and the ones that don't. He said that the ones that don't trust God, he said, "I'm going to be displeased with you. We found out, no, in Jeremiah chapter 17, don't turn there. But we found out, praise God, that he said, I'm going to write what you did on the horns of your altar. In such a way as every time you go to sacrifice your sacrifice, I'm going to look at your sacrifice and I'm going to read what you did. And I'm going to be reminded of what you did. He put that in his book. Praise God. Hallelujah. When we forsake God, we also forsake all the benefits that come from him too. And he said, you'll end up being just like a naked person in the desert, when the heat is on. You'll feel the heat all over you. Your flesh will be activated and your flesh will be tormented because you don't have the right clothing on, your righteous clothing on, to be able to cover you. And you'll be in a salt land, a barren land that's not inhabited, being lonely because you're being separated from the people that you're supposed to be with. The crew that God gave you, you're no longer with because now you're separated off to yourself, praise God, in that little place of isolation. But we found out when people put their trust in God, that good things are going to happen. That person's going to be blessed. Hallelujah. Why? Because they bless God.

0: But God said, I'm gonna plant you like trees by the rivers of water, such a way was that when the heat comes, all you're gonna do is suck up more water, so that you can then be able to make sure that your limbs are strong and your leaves don't wither and your fruit continue to grow like you're supposed to. That no matter how much the heat is on, all it causes you to do is suck up more water. That's who you are. You are people that you come for more word and receive more word. And that's why he said, forsake not the assembling of yourselves together as the manner of some is. That when times get hot, you know, missing church is not what something you're willing to do, because you're going to plant yourself by the rivers of water. You was planted in the church. God planted you there so that you can be able to be filled with the rivers of water that flow out of that place. Praise God. So that you can then be able to be strong and constantly give forth your fruit like you're supposed to, without your leaves withering. To the point that we found out you won't even feel drought. It's like you don't even know what's going on. Everybody else is all jacked up. You walking around like ain't nothing going on. People gonna be looking at you like, don't you know what's going on? They say, it's not whether I know what's going on. It's do I know who is going on? Do I know who's God? I know who God right here. And you can go and live this thing out like you're supposed to. Because we found out if man is trusted, then the hearts will be affected by the heat and the troubles of the environment. And that person will wither and weaken. But if God is trusted, the heart will be affected by the filling of the waters of the word of God, so that God can then be able to bless them. Now let's get some more out of this. Isaiah chapter 31. Let's squeeze it some more and get some more revelation out of it. Praise God. Starting with verse 1. Woe unto them that go down to Egypt for help and stay on horses, as in trust them, and trust in chariots, because they are many, and in horsemen, because they are very strong. But they look not unto the Holy One of Israel, neither seek the Lord. Yet he also is wise and will bring evil, and will not call back his words, but will arise against the house of the evildoers and against the help of them that work iniquity. Now the Egyptians are men, God says. They ain't nothing but men. That's another way of phrasing. They ain't nothing but men and not God. They don't see the end from the beginning like God do. They don't know what's going to happen in the future like God do. If they doctors, they practice them. God is the great physician. And their horses, flesh and not spirit. He said, now this gets good right here. He said, when the Lord shall stretch out his hand, both he that helpeth shall fall, and he that is hoping shall fall down, and they all shall fail together. Now that phrase is hoping right there means it's surrounded, that is protected or aided. It's surrounded or protected or aided. What God is saying is that if you put your trust in God instead of man, you're going to be safe. But if you put your trust in man rather than God, and want man to help you, protect you, both them and you going to be through. Because everybody going to get took out that don't put their trust in him, as in God. He said, so him that trusted in him and him that hoping. That word hoping means to surround, that is to protect or aid. So in the end, both Egypt and anybody who thought that they were going to be helped by Egypt are all going to fail. Both Egypt and everybody that thought they're going to be protected by Egypt are going to all be failed. Now, in the next two verses, God describes the way that he'll be there to help all those who put their trust in him. I said, in the next two verses, God describes the way that he'll be there to be able to help all those that put their trust in him. And say, anybody here that's going to put your trust in God? Yeah. Then God's going to share with you how he's going to do it. I love God. He'll telegraph his punch. Tell exactly what he's gonna do, what round is gonna go down, and everything else too.
1: Well, that's all the way up time for today. We trust that you are blessed by what the Word of God had to say. I hope that you've seen that one of the things that God wants all of us to do is to go through life with the boldness necessary to step into and do all the things that God has in store for us to do. All the things that it is that can only be obtained and or done when we live our lives with boldness. I hope that you're not only seeing that living our lives with boldness is what God wants all of us to do, but that you're inspired to do what God wants us to do. That is to make a decision to be one of the persons who live their lives with boldness like God wants us to do, so that we can receive what it is he has in store for me and you and do all he wants us to do. That's what I'm going to do. I hope you do the same thing too. If you want to hear the message,

0: 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Just call the church office and arrange a ride. We'll be glad to come and get you. We also invite all the young adults in San Antonio surrounding areas to come out to our Young Adult Fellowship this evening. It's called GAA. That's short for Generation Anointed and a Fire. GAA is a young adult ministry with a different flavor for a different generation. It's a ministry for young adults, ages 18 through 30s, who come together to celebrate the awesomeness of being young, brilliant, beautiful, born again, and fired for Christ. The fellowship starts at 7 p.m. and it lasts until they go home. Hey, GW be hanging. Child care is provided at no charge. And VIP transportation service are available for this too. Just call the church office and arrange a ride. If you need a ride, we'll be glad to come and get you. So come on through. You'll be so glad you did. It's just good to find some other young saints in San Antonio who are also walking the thing out God's way. Who are thought being young and saved is boring must not know GW. Don't forget, saints, make sure that you're in church on Sunday. If you're not at work, every child of God needs to be in their Father's house on Sunday. There's no substitute for being in church, fellowshipping with other believers, and worshiping God in the house of God. So if you can be in church on Sunday, then be in church on Sunday. You'll be blessed when you do, I guarantee you. And to all of you, have been a blessing to us by sending words of encouragement by letter or email to us, sharing with us that you're being blessed by the messages and that you're praying for us. We want to say to all of you, thank you. And to all of you, have been so kind to send financial offerings in support of our ministry. We want to say to you from the bottom of our heart, thank you. You've been a blessing to us in ways we never asked or expected. The Bible says, God is not mocked. Whatsoever a man soweth, that shall he sow reap. Well, since all of you have been such a tremendous blessing to us, we know that God's going to be a tremendous blessing to you. God's going to make sure that you reap what you've sown. So we thank God in advance for all the blessings that we know are coming your way because of your being the blessing that you've been to all of us in each and every way. May God richly bless all of you for blessing us as we endeavor to do what God has called us to do, that is, be a blessing to a blessed people like you. Once again, thank you for being a blessing. Don't forget to tune into our broadcast next week for more of this life-changing word we have in store for you. 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But when you do, know that we're going to ask the same question of you. That is, are you ready for the word? Y'all stay blessed. See you next week.
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13: Man, when we get this down, you know what? All of a sudden, all of my weaknesses, all of my frailties, it becomes a power tool in the hands of God, because Paul the Apostle had weaknesses. 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Think about it. Grabbed him in the head and went boom, like this. Come on, Paul. 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
12: 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As humans, we all have some kind of limitation, but hard situations can serve a purpose. You see, having a disability doesn't just mean a physical condition. It can be anything that makes life difficult. We often feel like our struggles, well, makes us unique, but all of us have something that we're dealing with. So today, Pastor Jack teaches that disabilities and limitations can push us to rely upon God. When we focus on how to respond to problems and not the problems themselves, our strength and support will come from the Lord rather than ourselves. Now with his message called Discipline of Disability, here's pastor and Bible teacher Jack Hibbs.
13: The Bible says that Paul was stoned by his adversaries and left for dead. I think he died. I think God brought him back. Can you imagine? Imagine what if you can go online and watch people being stoned to death. Oh, you should. I'm not joking. You want to get your eyes and your brain clear about Islam? Go look at Islamic countries and what they do. You should see it. Wake up, America. Paul had been stoned and whipped and laid open, and his body was scarred. Probably a little bit deformed from all the stuff he had gone through. Paul says, I am not worrying about how this all turns out in the end, because you know what? I bear the scars of Christ in my own body. Think of that for a minute. How committed are we to what Jesus wants to do, to what Jesus is doing? Man, when we get this down, you know what? All of a sudden, all of my weaknesses, all of my frailties, it becomes a power tool in the hands of God, because Paul the Apostle had weaknesses. He had frailties. And God grabbed him like a plane. Think about it. Grabbed him in the head, grabbed him maybe like in the rump, and went vroom, like this. Come on, Paul. I'm going to build my church. Imagine if every Christian had a handle sticking out of their back wherever we went. God just says, I need something done right now. Come. We should look at each other like that, with handles sticking out of our back. God can grab us anytime and use us. In Philippians 1:20, he says, for I live in eager expectation, verse 20, Philippians 1, and hope that I will never do anything that causes me shame, but that I will always be bold for Christ as I have been in the past, and that my life will also honor Christ whether I live or die. For to me, to live is Christ, and dying is even better. Wow. So, man, isn't that kind of fatalistic? No way. It's impossible to be fatalistic when heaven's your target and you have a purpose to live now. Also this, when God goes to work, people will be affected. The whole palace guard, look at verse 13. The whole palace guard. How in the world? Can you imagine? What if you had a burden to witness to the Secret Service right now? Say, man, I want to reach out to the U.S. Secret Service. What are you going to do? Knock on their door? Hey, can you let me in? I want to tell you about Jesus. They wouldn't even open the door. Can you imagine going to Langley and knocking on the door of the CIA? Hey, can I come on in and tell you about Jesus? So how do you do that? How do you get to share with people like that? You get yourself arrested. Yes. Paul's preaching Christ. God, in his infinite wisdom, winds up having the situation be so that Paul was taken away. And he shares Jesus with the palace guards. You guys, I really, truly, have you ever watched the White House when the helicopter lands? That's called Marine One, HMX-1. I got to be on that thing 3 times. I got to sit in the president's chair. You know the phone, like in a movie, and you pick it up, and it says Moscow, Tel Aviv, Cairo. It's really there. I picked it up. I'm not kidding. I have stuff in my office from that helicopter. They gave it to me. I didn't take it. And I sat in that chair, had the presidential seal on it, prayed for the president. Pretty awesome. I didn't get to see the president. So how would I have gotten to see the president? Probably would not have gotten a chance to see the president on that helicopter. Unless I'd maybe done something illegal, I don't know what. But how do I get to Leavenworth or wherever they take people? You would be carted away under that entourage to that location for that punishment or for that jurisdiction. Paul was taken to the Roman palace guard. And he preaches Christ. And guess what? We know from other portions of scripture that even those of Caesar's household had gotten saved. My friends, you may not know what's going on. Jeff may not understand. And maybe his family's saying, Lord, why? Maybe someone in the hospital tomorrow will hear about Jesus, and at Christmas will share with his mother-in-law, and she's got a neighbor who doesn't believe in Jesus, and that neighbor knows the trash man who, and I'm serious. That's how it works. Can he make it easier? It's what he does. But you become a power tool in God's hands in all of our weaknesses. He's amazing. Philippians 4:11. Now that I speak in regards to need, he says, for I've learned in whatever state to be and therein to be content. I know that, listen, to be abased, Paul knew how to be absolutely poor and he knew how to handle himself when he had stuff. Everywhere and in all things I've learned both to be full and to be hungry, both to abound and to suffer need. What's he saying in verse 13, Philippians 4? I can do all things through Christ who strengthens me. That's a great verse. That's an awesome verse. And then also this, when God goes to work, people will be encouraged. Look what it says there. He says that everybody's now found out that my chains are in Christ. You know what they began to say that word means? People began to talk, hey man, the Lord put Paul in jail. The Lord put Paul in jail. He stood for righteousness. He got put in jail. He wasn't speeding with his donkey. He didn't like cut some camel off. He's in jail for preaching Christ. And people began to talk about it. What's he in jail for? Preaching Jesus. His chains are in Christ. What a great thing. Think of that. What's he doing? Well, he's doing time. For what? He was preaching Christ. He witnessed to Nancy Pelosi or somebody, I don't know, got arrested. That's an honor. That's amazing. It'd be encouraging. The very reason, the explanation, it was about Jesus. And Paul said in 2 Corinthians that in all of his weaknesses, the Lord had used them, that God had become more grand. Listen, church, we're almost done. God had become more grand and more glorious in the minds of people because of weakness. It's amazing. So that the power of Christ would rest upon him, says the scriptures. In 2 Timothy 4, it's one of the most moving chapters, in my opinion, of the entire Bible. 2 Timothy chapter 4, I remember when we did our study in the book of 2 Timothy, that part, that chapter moved me to the core because Paul now is older. He's in prison for the last time. He's in Rome. We've been to that prison. And the next morning, his head was going to get cut off. And Paul says in 2 Timothy 4, 6, he says, for I am already being poured out as a drink offering. Listen, if you're Jewish, you get it. Paul is saying, I'm a dead man. I'm not getting out of this one alive. I'm checking all my bases. I got everything settled. Tomorrow I die. I'm being poured out. When that drink offering's poured out, it hits the coals of the altar, the steam rises, and what was you goes up. And he goes, that's me. He says, for my departure's at hand. I have fought the good fight. I've finished the race. I've kept the faith. And finally, there's laid up for me a crown of righteousness, which the Lord, the righteous judge, will give me on that day. And not only me also, but to all those who have loved his appearing. That's a great statement. And in Romans 8:26, the same man, Paul wrote to the Italians in Romans 8:26, and he says, likewise, the Spirit also helps our weaknesses. Did you guys know this? Did you know that the Holy Spirit prays for you? I don't understand that. But the Bible says that the Bible says that the Holy Spirit prays for us. That's weird. I didn't think about that. The Holy Spirit talks to God the Father for us. And the Bible also says Jesus intercedes for us. Are you with me?
15: Yes.
13: The Holy Spirit and Jesus talk to the Father for us. The Bible says wherever two or more are gathered. How about this? In the hearing of two witnesses, the truth shall be established. The Holy Spirit and the Son is talking to the Father about you. Not about you. I'm just like, oh man. For you. Romans 8:26, likewise, the Holy Spirit, capital S, also helps our weaknesses, for we do not know what we should pray for as we ought. But the Spirit himself makes intercession for us with groanings which cannot be uttered. Now he who searches the hearts knows what the mind of the Spirit is, because he makes intercession for the saints according to the will of God. And we know that all things work together for good to those who love God, to those who are the called according to his purposes. Final point. Disabilities will cause us to become dependent. That's a very good thing, to be dependent. Number one, this way, we are unable, church, to provide for ourselves. Did you know that? We're unable. It says in verse 14, "Now for most of the brethren in the Lord, having become confident by my chains, are much more bold to speak the word without fear." Very quickly, we're unable to provide for ourselves truly. God has promised to take care of us. And Paul says, guess what? Not only is God using these chains, but he's using it in the lives of other people. Are you willing tonight, church, listen, are you willing tonight to say to the Lord, "Lord, use my life so that whatever you want to do, your will be done"? Are you listening? "Your will be done, Father, that in my life you would infuse into others that they might be confident." Are you willing to pray that prayer? Now you need to say, "Jack, I'm scared to pray that prayer." No, no, son. I don't understand it. But when you pray that and say, "Lord, I want to be used by you," you cannot live a more blessed life.
14: 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And now, let's get back to today's message. Once again, here's Pastor Jack.
13: I don't understand it. But when you pray that and say, "Lord, I want to be used by you," you cannot live a more blessed life. And I can't explain it. See, well, but what if it's like Joseph, who gets sold out by his brothers and thrown into a pit? And he gets carted off to Egypt. Yeah, you know what, Joseph? It's a big deal. I can't think of anybody who had, outside of Jesus, Joseph, I mean, his life, he was constantly misrepresented, lied about, forgotten about, ripped off, cheated by his family, by the Egyptians, by the caravan of Ishmaelites. It was horrible for him. Anyone have the right to complain? It's Joseph. And you never see him complaining. And the poor guy, he was born an absolute physical stud, incredibly handsome. And Potiphar's wife keeps hitting on him. And a man of integrity. And what happened? You think, "Oh man, surely God's going to really totally defend him because he's a man of integrity." God did defend him in God's time and in God's way. But he wound up going to jail because this total jaguar or cougar woman kept coming on to him. Lie with me every day. It said that she cast longing eyes at him. Oh, you know, what does that mean? Take me, get me. What is that? And he kept running from her. So then she ripped him off. Had him thrown in jail because he wouldn't go for it. Joseph. Joseph grew up in that horrible time being radically dependent upon God. What about Job? Joseph did nothing wrong. Job was minding his own business. Satan says, "You know what? God, you've blessed that guy so much, it makes me sick." And God says, "I know that guy. There's nobody in the earth like him." And Satan says to God, "You know what? You let me take him to an inch of his life and he'll curse you to your face. His faith in you is all because he's rich. You've blessed him. He's got kids galore. He's got all kinds of donkeys and stuff. I'll kill them all." God, who knows all things, he says, you can touch him, but you can't take his life. You say, "Man, that's me. That's me." Look, the Bible says in Genesis, or book of Job, excuse me, chapter 42, that in the end, Job is restored with wealth and children more, and his life was more blessed in the end than it was in the beginning. I can't explain it. Just like you can't explain the things going on in your life. But my friend, you'll either hang on to Jesus or you'll bail like a lunatic and jump out of the boat into the raging sea. And you're going to make that choice. And I highly recommend that you stay with Jesus all the way through. You know what? Real quickly, Jonah goofed up and brought almost everything upon himself. So Jonah ran from God. Jonah knew the will of God and ran from God. Maybe you're a Jonah tonight. You know exactly what God's telling you to do and you're running from God. It's funny because I see you running down the street and you're like this big and behind there's like these giant feet coming behind you. It's God. Hey! where are you going? And you're running. We were talking before service, and Lisa and I remember Ashley. She was really little. We're at Mervyn's. She was so tiny, and the little stinker, she would go hide. And we're shopping. I thought you had Ashley. I thought you had Ashley. Where have you been? I was in that area of the store. Where were you? I was in that area of the store. When's the last time you saw her? Like a half hour ago. You ever had that feeling? You ever had that happen? Instantly, I ran to the front of the doors of the Mervyn's and stood there. And I would have killed anyone coming out of the building because my daughter's lost. And the worst thoughts enter your mind as a parent. You ever been there as a parent? And man, get on the announcement. You announce, shut down this store. Her name's Ashley. She looks like this. She's about that big. It's a horrible feeling. Where are you? She's inside of the rack, hiding. The whole time, hanging on. Thought it was great. Can you imagine the gut feel? Can you imagine the gut feel when God said, where are you, Adam? Eve, where are you? Can you imagine the gut feel of God when two of his kids had run away? Where are you? Think about that as a parent. He's calling you back. We're unable to protect ourselves. We need to come to him. The Bible says in Psalm 103, verse 14, for he knows our frame and he knows that we're just dust. Isn't he kind? And then we end with this, we're unable to promote ourselves. You say, what does that mean? When I say promote, it says in verse 14, and we end with this, that they were much more bold to speak the word without fear. That word without fear means this, they were much more bold because Paul's imprisonment. Here's what happened. Wake up, we're ending. It's time to wake up and go home. Here it is. They looked at Paul and they kind of like, imagine they poked him. How you doing? I'm fine. But you're chained and you're in jail. Yeah. And you know, everyone's talking about you being in here. And even some of the guards, man, we got that guards over there now. They're singing little Jesus songs. Yeah, I know. It's been amazing. I've been sharing with everybody. Wow. Well, you know what? People outside started thinking, if you can preach the gospel chained in prison, then we ought to be able to preach it free outside. And that's what's been going on. And we've seen your faithfulness, Paul, and it's made us. Here's what the word means. It's made us fearless in the face of men. How cool is that? By your witness, we're not afraid of anybody anymore. You guys, that is the answer to any disabilities we might have. Lord, whatever I am, what I have and what I don't have, it's yours. Use it. And he will. And in this case, the witnesses became fearless in the face of men. That's what we need in this day and age. The church needs men and women fearless. The Bible says that the fear of man is a snare. But the righteous are as bold as a lion. That's cool. Luckily for you, my voice is done. Father, we pray tonight, O Lord our God. Blessed are you, Lord, who brings forth everything that we need. Father, we pray tonight that as your people, we would revel in your presence that you've made possible through Jesus. To simply speak, talk, commune with you, to talk with you. And Father, that tonight, if there's a man or a woman, a boy or a girl, that they don't have that, they don't know that. Very religious maybe, but no personal, moment-by-moment interaction, no keen awareness that you're ever before them, that would change. And my friend, maybe that's you tonight, and I highly, highly beg and plead with you to say yes to Jesus right now, right where you're at. Ask him to forgive you of your sins. He can't wait to do that. He's so excited to do that. He died on the cross for you, for us, and to join the family of God, not this church, but by faith right now to say, Lord, I want to be in this forgiven family. I want to be in this saved house of people. And you would tell them right now, Lord Jesus, thank you for dying for me on the cross and being risen from the dead to shatter the grip of the grave, to blow the lid off the ground, to roll the stone away. Lord, will you do that for me in my life? Will you fix my life? Will you fix my home? My friend, please do that right now, right where you're at, while you have the time. This world is so, so precarious right now. You don't even know if you have tomorrow. Say yes to Jesus now. Father, we thank you in Jesus' name. All God's people say,

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16: 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Today on Pathway to Victory, Dr. Robert Jeffress explains why the preservation of our nation depends not on individuals, but on the local church. But first, let's take a moment to hear some important ministry updates.
15: Thanks, David, and welcome again to Pathway to Victory. As you probably know, most of the messages you hear on Pathway to Victory originate at First Baptist Church in Dallas, where I've been privileged to serve as senior pastor since 2007. But today I'm inviting you to eavesdrop on a message I delivered to an audience of pastors and Bible teachers. I urge them to speak with authority and without fear about America's only hope, our Lord and Savior, Jesus Christ. And that's exactly what we do every single day on Pathway to Victory. So in that spirit, Pathway to Victory has launched the incredible In God We Trust Matching Challenge in the amount of $1.5 million. Because of this matching challenge, every dollar that you give to Pathway to Victory will automatically be doubled in impact. We will use whatever funds given to Pathway to Victory during this matching challenge for one primary purpose, and that is to restore trust in the one who is worthy and to push back the forces of evil in our country. At the end of my message, we're going to tell you about several thank you gifts we've set aside for anyone who gives a gift toward the In God We Trust Matching Challenge. But right now, I want us to turn our attention to this special presentation. I titled today's message, For Pastors Only.
13: It was the late comedian Rodney Dangerfield and the local church that both have something in common. Both get no respect, as the late comedian used to lament. I mean, look at it today. The local church is under vicious attack. And not just from those from without the church, but also from those within the church. In fact, what is so deeply disturbing to me about the most recent attacks from within about the church is they're coming actually from Christian leaders. One pastor who later had to resign his church because of sexual immorality wrote, quote, "Sitting down with a friend over coffee is every bit as spiritual as going to church together. The casual setting provides just as great an opportunity for supernatural influence as being in church does, and often even more." Now, if there is no more value to going to church than sitting down with a friend for coffee, why in the world would you get up and go through the hassle of coming to church on Sunday morning? And why would you give sacrificially to an organization like the church if it's not doing any more to advance the kingdom of God than the local Starbucks? And the fact is, with leaders disparaging the church like that, no wonder church attendance continues to decline. And futurist George Barna predicts that attendance in church will continue to decline. Within a few years, Barna says, millions of people will never travel physically to a church, but will instead roam the internet in search of meaningful spiritual experiences. And apparently that's all right with Barna, since he says the essence of Christianity is the development of people's character. Spiritual transformation or even intimate worship, he says, does not require worship service, but a personal commitment to the spiritual disciplines. How contrary that is to what the Word of God teaches. Hebrews chapter 10, verses 24 and 25, the writer says, "Let us consider how to stimulate one another to faith and good deeds, not forsaking the assembling of ourselves together, as is the habit of some." Spiritual development, even our own spiritual development, doesn't take place just in a vacuum. We need the stimulation, the encouragement that comes from other believers. But, you know, I have to be the first to admit that local churches do have some serious flaws. I can identify with Mark Buchanan, who writes, "I assume you're like me. I can get itchy-skinned and scratchy-throated after an hour or so of church. I can get distracted and cranky when it goes too long. My feet ache, my backside numbs, my eyes glaze over, my mind fogs, my belly growls. I find myself fighting back yawns, and I'm the pastor." And we all identify with that. But you know, those who would write off the church as an antiquated organization that needs to be replaced by a new paradigm forget one important fact. The church, the local church, was created by God. The church is God's idea. It is His way of fulfilling His mission. He is the one who came up with the composition, the organization, the polity, the priority of the church. Why do Christians, especially Christian leaders, feel at liberty to discard and replace what God created at the expense of the death of His own Son? The centrality of the church, the local church, in fulfilling God's purpose is seen throughout Scripture. In Ephesians 3, verses 20 to 21, Paul concludes that section by saying, "Now to Him who is able to do exceeding abundantly beyond all that we ask or think, according to the power that works within us, to Him be the glory in the church and in Christ Jesus to all generations forever and ever." How is it that God is going to be glorified in this world? It is through the church. And remember, I've said before, the word church, ecclesia, is used 105 times in the New Testament. 95 of those times, it's referring not to the overall church, all Christians everywhere, but it is referring to local congregations. God's plan to fulfill His mission is through local congregations. The church is the visible representation of the body of Christ. Well, what is the purpose of the church? Certainly, the spiritual development of individuals and groups, but it goes beyond that as well. God has another purpose for the church besides your individual spiritual growth. Just as God formed the nation of Israel to be His representatives on earth under the old covenant, God has created the church to proclaim His truth and reflect His holiness in the world today. Remember Peter's words in 1 Peter 2:9, he said, "But you are a chosen race, a royal priesthood, a holy nation, a people for God's own possession, that you may proclaim the excellencies of Him who called you out of darkness into His marvelous light." Now stay with me on this. God could have created a massive organization called the church with one pastor, and everybody is a member of that massive organization called the church. But that was not His plan. Instead, God's plan was to blanket the landscape throughout the world with local individual communities of believers we call the local church. After all, look at the New Testament. Most of the books of the New Testament were written to individual congregations. Corinth, Ephesus, Colossae, all with their own unique opportunities, their own problems, their own challenges. Remember in the book of Revelation we studied a couple of years ago, that book was addressed specifically to seven real specific local churches in Asia Minor. God said these churches were like a lampstand by God in the darkness of the world. And that is what the church is. The church is a light in a dark world. You know, in this series, we have said that as Christians, our role, Jesus said, is to be salt and light. Salt, to preserve our nation, to extend its life, so that we can be light and share the gospel with as many people as possible. That is our job, to be salt and light. But think about salt for a moment. To be an effective preservative, as it was in Jesus' day, to preserve, to extend the shelf life of meat, what is more effective? One grain of salt or a whole clump of salt? Or what about a light? If you're in the darkness, what would be better, to have one little 10-watt lamp or a whole cluster of lights? It's the same way with us. Yes, individually we have an assignment, but salt and light are much more effective in mass rather than acting as individuals. And that's why the church is so effective. As Solomon said, two really are better than one. We can more effectively be salt and light in this world together in local communities of believers than we can individually on our own. And that's why God created the church. Not just to help you in your own spiritual development, but to be salt, a preservative, and to be light in this decaying and darkening world. And that leads to the thesis of what I want to share with you. Do you know what America's last hope is? What America's greatest hope is? It is the local church. And I want to submit to you this thesis. The preservation of our nation for the proclamation of the gospel depends upon the effectiveness of local churches in fulfilling their mission. Let me say that again. The preservation of our nation for the proclamation of the gospel depends upon the effectiveness of local churches, just like First Baptist Dallas, fulfilling its mission. And then I want to go one step further. The effectiveness of churches in fulfilling their mission depends upon pastors fulfilling their calling. I realize that watching this broadcast, listening by radio or podcast to this series, we have numerous pastors and church leaders who are tuned in to this series. And I want to talk about specifically the role that the pastor has in helping the church achieve its mission so that our nation can be preserved for the proclamation of the gospel. You know, the fact is, no local church is any more effective in fulfilling its mission than its pastor in fulfilling his calling. Why is that? Why is the church so dependent upon the pastor? John Maxwell explains it in his book, The Law of Leadership, 21 Irrefutable Laws of Leadership. He calls it the Law of the Lid. And the Law of the Lid is simply this: no organization rises above its leadership. No organization ever rises above the commitment of its leader. I know today it's fashionable to say, well, the pastor's not that important in the church. He's just one among many. You know, we're all in this together. We don't need to, you know, play like the pastor is anything different than anybody else. That's very popular in some churches to say such a thing. And yet the fact is, in 1 Timothy 3:1, the Bible refers to the pastor as the overseer or the ruler, the leader of the church. You can debate about church polity as much as you want to, whether it ought to be congregational or whether it ought to be elder rule or this kind of rule or this kind of rule. Really doesn't matter. As my late friend, the Adrian Rogers, used to say, anything in nature with two heads is a freak and anything with no head is dead. Now, that is true in marriage, it is true in the company you operate, and it is true in the church. Any organization has to have a leader. And in the church, that leader is the pastor. He is the overseer, the ruler, the leader of the church. Now, pastor listening to me tonight, understand what I'm saying. Your leadership of the church, your headship of the church, is not a privilege to be exploited. It is a responsibility to be fulfilled. Because the Bible says, as the under-shepherd. I mean, Jesus Christ is the head of the church, but he's left the building for a while, okay? He's up there in heaven. And he's appointed you, pastor, as the under-shepherd of that congregation. But before you feel all empowered and high and mighty about it, understand this. The Bible says all of us who are pastors are one day going to give an account to God for how we've led our congregations. Hebrews 13, verse 17, the writer says, obey your leaders and submit to them, for they keep watch over your souls as those who will give an account. And let them do this with joy and not with grief, for that would be unprofitable for you. People who cause their pastors grief and sorrow and heartache are going down a dangerous path, and it will lead to unproductive results for them as well as the church in which they serve. If you're a pastor, God has given you the responsibility for your congregation, and specifically, the responsibility is to help mobilize your church to be the salt and light God has commanded us to be. So how is it that a pastor fulfills his calling? We're going to look at the three distinct callings of every pastor. And I'm going to take a walk with you down memory lane tonight as well. And first of all, we're going to talk about the pastor as preacher. You know, the pastor's primary responsibility is to preach the Word of God. In 2 Timothy 4, verses 1 and 2, Paul told his spiritual protege, Timothy, I solemnly charge you in the presence of God and of Christ Jesus, who is to judge the living and the dead, and by the appearing of his kingdom, preach the Word. Be ready in season and out of season. Reprove, rebuke, exhort with great patience and instruction. What does it mean to preach the word? That word preach means to herald or to announce. In Paul's day, an emperor, if he had a message to deliver to a township, he would send his herald to announce the emperor's message. That is what the pastor is to do. He is to preach. He is to announce the word. And the clarifying words, reprove, rebuke, and exhort, give the sense of urgency with which the pastor is to deliver the ruler's message. That word reprove means to speak persuasively. To rebuke means to convince of wrongdoing. To exhort means to come along and encourage in a positive way. But Paul's message here is not simply to preach. It is to preach the word. No herald in Paul's day was free to formulate his own message. He wasn't free to say, well, I know the emperor said this, but I have something else I want to share with you today. No, his job was faithfully announce the message that had been entrusted to him. And that is the same way with pastors. We are to preach the word of God. And that is one way we help our congregation be the salt and the light that they have been commanded to be. The pastor as preacher. The second role is the pastor as a prophet. And my experience has told me that the world as a whole is pretty comfortable with pastors preaching. They don't want to listen to it, but they don't mind. They're not threatened by pastors preaching. Even the most hardened atheist doesn't mind a pastor standing up in his church and preaching to his people. I mean, if he's got a congregation filled with gullible people listening to these silly stories and myths, and they want to sit there and pay their money to do that, most atheists don't have any problem with that. Well, let

0: relationship with God, they confronted their culture as a whole when that culture departed from the teachings of God's word. You know, that's what a prophet did in the Old Testament. The prophet was simply a man who confronted his culture with God's word. The prophet realized that God's interest extended beyond the four walls of the temple or the tabernacle. God was interested in all of his creation. And when government and when people as a whole started forsaking God's commands, the prophet did not hesitate to confront that departure. Why isn't that happening today? Why are pastors so reticent to confront their culture when it departs from God's commands? I think there are three reasons pastors are hesitant to act as prophets. One reason is a misunderstanding of the Bible. You know, when citing the Old Testament prophets as a model for the pastor's prophetic role today, some will say, well, now there's a difference between Israel and the church. Israel was a theocracy. And so that means when the prophet spoke to the ungodly citizens of Israel, or even to ungodly kings, they were still speaking to those who were in a covenant relationship with God. And that's certainly true. But there are also prophets who spoke to other people than Israel. Think about Jonah, Nahum, Daniel, John the Baptist. They all confronted Gentile rulers and people with God's word. And they reminded them of the dire consequences of disobeying God's commands. Some people like to point out 1 Corinthians chapter 5, where Paul was criticizing the Corinthian church for not disciplining one of its members. And Paul said, don't judge those who are outside the church, but those who are inside the church. God judges those who are outside the church. Yet when you see what Paul was saying, he was simply saying the church cannot execute a sentence against sinners who aren't a part of the church. We can't fine people. We can't put people in jail. We can only discipline those who are a part of the church. But he wasn't saying you don't criticize ungodly behavior by unbelievers. The fact is, we are called to be prophets, and that means not only speaking to ourselves, speaking to God's own people, but speaking to the culture. The second reason pastors many times don't act as prophets is because of a misunderstanding of the Constitution. Some pastors and many laymen believe that the separation of church and state prohibits pastors from addressing controversial issues like abortion and same-sex marriages because such issues are, quote, politics rather than spiritual issues. Now, obviously, any policy, any law that violates God's standard is a spiritual issue. Furthermore, and you know this from previous messages, the phrase separation of church and state appears nowhere in the Constitution, much less in the Bible. Obviously, it has been twisted and perverted to mean something that it doesn't mean. Groups today, like the American Civil Liberties Union, and my favorite group, the Americans United for the Separation of Church and State, they regularly try to intimidate pastors and churches from influencing legislation or elections by threatening their tax-exempt status. You probably saw in the news, my good friend Barry Lynn, head of Americans United for Separation of Church and State, announced he's writing a letter about Pastor Jeffress to the Internal Revenue Service, you know. Well, he wrote a letter when I was pastoring Wichita Falls. You know what? Anybody can write a letter. A 10-year-old can write a letter to the Internal Revenue Service. It doesn't mean one thing at all. You cannot afford to allow people like Barry Lynn and others intimidate you and muzzle you from sharing the truth of God's word. That is important that you stand up for your rights as an American.
1: I firmly believe that the only hope for our nation is found within the walls of churches across America. When the church fulfills its mission, our nation can be preserved for the proclamation of the gospel. It's one of the many reasons we're so excited about the In God We Trust Matching Challenge that's active right now. With your investment in this opportunity, we're empowered to proclaim the truth about Christ and His Word. And when we do this together, we can shine the beacon of God's hope around our country and the world. When I was a little boy at First Baptist Dallas, our church sang a chorus I've never forgotten. Lord, send a revival and let it begin with me. That prayer still echoes in my heart, and I believe it echoes in yours.

0: Your gift to the In God We Trust Matching Challenge is how that prayer becomes action, strengthening believers, and carrying the gospel to millions who are waiting to hear it. Every gift is matched dollar for dollar. The goal is $1.5 million. You can imagine the impact we can make with the funds raised during this matching challenge. July 4th, 2026 marks something extraordinary, America's 250th birthday, and I can think of no better way to celebrate than with a gift that honors the God who made her great. When you give to the In God We Trust Matching Challenge, I want to send you our exclusive 250th commemorative edition of America is a Christian Nation, a stunning full-color volume that tells the story of a nation born on its knees, built on God's Word, and sustained by the prayers of His people. 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
17: And so it starts with prayer, and one of the challenges in that is simply the question of, do you know your neighbor's names to be able to pray for them?
18: Well, we live in a world that seems more connected than ever, but more and more people feel more isolated. And what is that about, and what can we do? Today on Focus on the Family with Jim Daly, we'll explore creative ways that you can help combat loneliness right in your own front or backyard. Thanks for joining us. I'm John Fuller.
19: And it is so true, John. We are connected. I think my phone starts buzzing like right at 6 a.m. Yeah. And it just keeps going. Mm-hmm. And some of it's just, you know, the typical robo stuff. But, you know, it's just a well-connected world, but a super lonely world at the same time. We're not connected in kind of healthy ways necessarily. Right. You know, we've discussed the recent U.S. Surgeon General's report on the show before, and the results were sobering. 1 in 2 Americans report feeling some level of loneliness. 1 in 2. Anybody a mathematician? That's 50%. And the numbers get even more personal when you look at our neighborhoods. According to Pew Research, about 57% of Americans know at least some of their neighbors. But here's the surprising part. Over half of those people say they've never had a meaningful interaction with their neighbors. Even more concerning, 17% of Americans say they don't know a single neighbor. And if you're under 30 years old, that number jumps to 27%. And that's the point we're trying to make today. What a great opportunity for the church to be the church. And today on the program, we're going to talk about something simple but incredibly powerful, how we can build community right where we're at.
18: And to help us really figure this out, we have Jeff Dillon and Ty Denenbring with us in the studio. They came down from Northern Colorado. They each are married with 5 children each, and our gallery right now has
19: the
18: entire family of both of these guys. It's great.
19: Yep.
18: They have a book called Party in the Front, Overcome Loneliness and Build Community Right Where You Are.
19: Jeff and Ty, welcome to Focus on the Family.
20: Thank you.
19: You guys came down
20: us.
19: On wagon train? Came down from the north, they did.
17: That's right.
19: Here we are.
17: Oregon Trail.
19: You got your kids and your family. Yeah. That's great. Yep. Probably 100 years ago, that was kind of it. But we're not there. Here we are today.
17: That's right.
19: You know, the front cover of your book is interesting. And for the viewers, you can see that there. But for the listeners, it's, I think it's a Scottish, what is it?
17: Yeah, it's a Scottish
19: Highland cow.
17: Mm-hmm. Yep.
19: It looks like it's got a backward mullet,
17: exactly.
19: along with flat horns, not a Texas longhorn, but kind of straight.